0: fresh is to just allow it, to let it happen. Am I right?
1: Yes, that's exactly right.
0: Okay, now you can't live in that state forever. You cannot stay at that level of grief because it would destroy you as well as those around you if you stayed like that. How did you begin to move from broken, which you were, to the beautiful that you want to be?
1: I dug into God's word. Initially, as I told you, I was angry with him, but yes. I realized I cannot be angry at the only person who's going to help me out of this. And so I asked God for comfort. I asked him for peace, and I kept looking at his word and saying, now, Ephesians 2:14 said, Jesus is our peace. I need that peace. Psalm 29:11, the Lord blesses his people with peace. Bless me. Give me a double or triple dose of peace.
0: You were holding the Lord's feet to the fire here on this thing.
1: Absolutely. And I would tell him at times, now, God, this is what your word says. And I'm telling everybody I know. I'm leaning on this word. I said, now, God, you want to look good, don't you?
0: You were getting downright serious and very up close and personal with God during this time, wouldn't you say?
1: Yes, and I even said, you don't want to look bad, especially for my non-believing friends.
0: Because all this time you had been talking about God and the Comforter and all that stuff, and you didn't want him to fail you at this moment, right?
1: Absolutely.
0: Okay.
1: You got it.
0: I like that. You were getting honest and serious with God here. You were not letting God off the hook on this thing. You were saying, look, I've been telling my friends about what you do. You better come through with this. And did he?
1: Oh, in so many ways. He brought me what I call my comforting angels, the people who walked alongside of me, who prayed with me, who would call me and say, how can I pray for you today? What can I do for you? I'm on my way to the grocery store. What do you need? I'm on my way to the mall. Can I get you thank you notes? Do you need stamps? I'm on my way to the post office. All of those things. And what it showed me is that God does provide for our needs.
0: Huh. What I learned from reading this, reading your experience here, is that God doesn't always work from the inside out. You know, there was no peace that built in you from the inside, no matter what was going on outside. God was using the outside, the neighbor, the phone call. God was using that outside to get inside of you. Would I be right in saying that?
1: Yes, that is what happened. Okay. And as I looked around, I realized that people did want to help. Some needed to know how. Others automatically knew because of the losses they had suffered.
0: When someone sat down with you and said, you know, I kind of know what you're going through, and you happen to know that that person had experienced loss, I would assume that those pieces of comfort that they provided had special meaning to you, right?
1: Yes, they did, because I knew they were speaking from experience. I knew they had been on that emotional roller coaster the way I was at that time.
0: So listener, what I'm hearing our guest today, Yvonne Ortega, say is if you have experienced loss and you have somehow come through it, you are in a unique position to provide comfort to someone who is broken. Would I be right in saying that, Yvonne?
1: Amen.
0: All right. Now, you talk about wound salters. Your book is called Moving from Broken to Beautiful Through Grief, and you talk about wound salters. What did you mean by that?
1: Those are the people who felt they needed to say something, but they didn't know what to say. But they went on anyway, and it didn't stop them.
0: Oh, bless their hearts. Bless their hearts.
1: Yes, and that is a good Southern expression that I use. Bless their heart. They meant well.
0: Yes. When you experienced that and you knew they meant well, it sounded like you needed to step up to the plate too and bring a little comfort to them.
1: That would have been nice. Mm-hmm. However, I simply bit my lip and held in the feelings that I was having, and they were not sweet or Christian. For example, one lady came over, brought me a tray of fruit, a wife, a mother, a Christian, and said, "We all suffer little losses."
0: Okay, that would be thrown out of court.
1: At that moment, I was fighting the flesh that said, "Throw that tray of fruit at her."
0: Oh, my, my. So even in your grief, God was giving you the power to overcome those things which were not helping, those wound salters you were talking about.
1: Yes.
0: Okay, all right. Yvonne, let's talk about the stages of grief. Did you go through them? Are they real, and did they happen in the order that most people think they're going to happen?
1: They happened. They are so real. I wish they weren't, but they are, yeah. And I will not lie to you or to the listeners. However, they don't necessarily go in a nice, tidy little order, nor do you go through a stage once and then you're done with it. You can go back and forth. It's things like Christmas, Mother's Day, my son's birthday are all triggers, and I have to prepare well. Because I know that I can go back there.
0: Yeah. When you are grieving, I'm sure that, you know, and again, I've lost my mother and my father and uncles and aunts and cousins and whatnot. So I'm sort of in this boat with you. What do you do, Yvonne Ortega, when you remember something that you said or something that you did to that person that was not kind, that was not Christian, and that person is now gone and you cannot fix it? How do you deal with that?
1: I have to remember that we have an enemy, the accuser, who stands before God day and night to accuse us of wrongdoing.
0: Yes.
1: God's word says there is therefore now no condemnation to those who are in Christ Jesus. And God's word also says if we confess our sins, he is faithful and just to forgive us of all unrighteousness and to cleanse us from our sins.
0: So that guilt that we're feeling during those times is not necessarily from God? Is that what I hear you saying?
1: Not from God.
0: We're talking with Yvonne Ortega. She is the author of Moving from Broken to Beautiful Through Grief. We'll take a short break, and when we come back, more suggestions from a woman who knows what's going on when it comes to grieving is concerned. You've heard her story. And a listener, if you are grieving too, she has things to share with you that I think will help you through the process. I know it helps me as I read the book. So everybody stay right where you are.
2: I'm Dr. James Markham with your biblical prescription for life. A patient recently asked me, "My dad had an unexpected heart attack at age 42 and died suddenly. What can I do to lower the risk?" Well, the biblical prescription for life is found in Matthew 11:28. "Come unto me, all ye that labor and are heavy laden, and I will give you rest. Come unto me, worship me, if you're under stress, and I will give you rest, a gift of rest to cut down the stressors that might precipitate a heart attack." Well, these are biblical prescriptions for life. Scientists have shown that when we lower stress levels, we're going to lower the risk of having a heart attack. And we can do that when we worship and we accept this gift of rest. That is your biblical prescription for life. Worship and rest lower your risk of heart attack. To learn more, go to our website, heartwiseministries.org.
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0: Welcome back to the program. I'm your host, Charles Mills. Today, our guest is Yvonne Ortega. She is the author of the book, Moving from Broken to Beautiful Through Grief. She has written several other Moving from Broken to Beautiful books. I recommend them all. Where can we learn a little bit more about you, Yvonne Ortega, and your books? Where can we go on the web?
1: You can go, first of all, to my website, YvonneOrtega.com.
0: Okay.
1: And on there, on the writing page, all my books are listed. The last three have the endorsements for them, also on my website. And, of course, online. I know that many people do shop online nowadays.
0: Sure.
1: But they can also order the books in their bookstore.
0: All right. Very good. Moving from Broken to Beautiful Through Grief, Yvonne Ortega, O-R-T-E-G-A. Yvonne, let's talk about something that you brought up in the book that I would think, and it was for me anyway, kind of hard to accept, and that you call it the new normal. The new normal is life without these people in it. That's the new normal. I don't want the new normal. I want it the way it was. How do we overcome resistance to the new normal and finally embrace the new normal so it's actually good for us? How do we do that?
1: You know, Charles, I did that same thing. When that concept was presented to me through Grief Share, I looked at them and I said, but I don't want the new normal.
0: Yes, exactly.
1: I want my mom back.
0: Yes.
1: I want my son back.
0: Yeah.
1: And with time, I realized, okay, this world is not our home. We are citizens of heaven.
0: Yes.
1: And then I thought, what would my mother and my child and my aunts, what would they want for me? And I realized they would want me to move forward. They would want me to be and do all God called me to be and do.
0: The new normal then is encouraged by the fact and by the knowledge that our loved ones would want us to live this life, to be victorious in this life, to move beyond the grief. Wow, I mean, that sounds like, as far as I'm concerned, my mother and my father would want me to be the best I can be in spite of the fact that they're no longer around here to love me and take care of me. Am I right?
1: Yes.
0: That blessed hope that we have of seeing our parents, our sisters and brothers and uncles and aunts again is really a motivator for us to live in this life and do the best we can and to fall in God's arms and let Him carry us to that eternal life. In chapter 8, you have three practical suggestions for people as they fight against that new normal we were talking about. What were those suggestions?
1: I tell people to journal. Be honest with God about your feelings. He knows anyway. I also recommend a support group. Grief Share is a wonderful Christian support group, biblically sound. There are videos that come with it, a journal, and there's also a devotional for the entire year. And I also recommend that we move forward in memory of our loved ones.
0: How do we do that?
1: Each time I go to do something, I think, Mom and my son both knew my dream was to be a full-time speaker and author. So when I write a book or I give a presentation, I tell God, I want to do my best for you, and I also want to do this in memory of my mother and my child.
0: It's almost a way that you're honoring them, even though they're not here.
1: Exactly.
0: Okay. All
1: right.
0: All right. We know now the three things we should be doing, the journaling, the finding a support group, and moving forward in memory. What should we not do? What are the unhealthy methods that people use to deal with their grief these days? And I'm assuming these are people who may not have the faith that we share.
1: And sometimes they do, and they still look for an alternative method that they think might be easier. And I call this a tsunami of self-medication. And there is one called anger. And sometimes men have that more than women. Not always, but anger about everything that happens. And it's what I call misplaced anger. Somebody they don't even know says something or does something that has nothing to do with them. And they lash out. Another one is food for women. Some will stop eating or they will overeat.
0: Yes, yes. In other words, they're looking for comfort in food. We've heard of comfort foods, but it's a very real thing, you're saying.
1: It is. Mm-hmm. And for some, they end up becoming anorexic or bulimic.
0: Yes.
1: Or overeaters and obese.
0: Now, you deal with this in your book, Moving from Broken to Beautiful Through Grief. You answer the question, does grieving ever stop? Let me ask you the question for my radio audience today. Does grieving ever stop?
1: No. And the reason for that is because you have suffered a real loss. The difference is the intensity of it. It does abate with time and specific work and faith in God, who is Jehovah Rapha, the Lord who heals us.
0: You are very connected in the book and in this program right now to God and to what God says and what eternal life that God promises. What do you say to those who don't have this faith, who have lost someone and they don't have God? They don't have the blessed hope that we have. How do you comfort them?
1: I still tell them they need a support group and they need to journal and move forward a memory of their loved one. And I also tell them, and I find that sometimes they are more open to the Lord during that time of grieving. Mm. And I say, if it is all right with you, I would like to tell you about the Lord God who helped me. Mm. This is my story. And I go ahead and I tell them.
0: You don't preach a sermon to them. You don't grab a Bible and show them proof text. You say, this is my story. Why is it important that you talk about your story to them?
1: Because I'm a real person that they can see and talk to, and they will listen to what I've been through because I understand their pain.
0: Okay. All right. Once again, that underlines the idea that if you have experienced loss in your life, listener, you are in a unique position. You have special gifts that are invaluable to someone who is grieving, whether that person is a Christian or not. Am I on the right track here?
1: Yes, and I think that's the beauty of the things that we go through, that God can use them for good if we let Him.
0: You encourage people to make new plans, and I have discovered in my life and a lot of people I've talked to that the new plan's the last thing you want to make. If you make a new plan, that means that the old plans aren't working and the people are actually gone from your life. How do you encourage people to make new plans, and why is that important?
1: I tell them, sit down with your Bible, a journal, and allow time to talk with God. And sometimes you might even have what many people refer to as a bucket list.
0: Hmm.
1: What are some new and different things that you've never done that you would love to do?
0: Okay, I'm beginning to understand why, because we tend to think in the midst of our grief that we will never be happy again. We will never accomplish anything again. We will never find satisfaction again. Yet if we follow this bucket list and do something we've never done before, we go, whoa, hey, I'm happy. I did something really cool, and I'm feeling good about myself. Is that the reason behind this?
1: Yes, it is. And I think back of how my son always called me BC, before Christ, because I was not really into electronics.
0: Okay, all right.
1: And so before his celebration of life and the viewing, I bought a cell phone.
0: Okay.
1: I learned how to use it.
0: My.
1: Not a whole lot. I mean, by the time I got to the church, I knew how to send and receive email and how to send a picture.
0: Yes. Okay.
1: And I was just bursting with joy that I could do these things.
0: My, my, my. Yvonne Ortega has been our guest today. Her book, Moving from Broken to Beautiful Through Grief. And again, her website is YvonneOrtega.com. You can also Google Moving from Broken to Beautiful. There'll be several books in that series. And I recommend that you do that, listener, right away.

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0: Thank you for listening. 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And thank you for your donations to keep it all together. One of the more exciting things that's happened here in recent months is the acquisition of actually a fairly small station. It's a low-power FM, but it's located at Ottawa, Collegedale, just east of Chattanooga, Tennessee. 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We're talking 5 or 10 miles, but a nice signal in an area which has a lot of people that are going to love the kind of programming that we're doing here on this station. And if you've found 106.1, thank you for listening in, for telling others about the station, and thank you for your donations. We are in a bit of a pickle. We had hoped that by now we would have been able to find sufficient donations to complete the purchase of the station. Altogether, it's $35,000. We've been able to get together a little bit of that, around, I think, just under $5,000. But we're supposed to be paying about $2,700, $2,800 a month, and we missed the last payment. We paid $1,000, so we're behind on that. And then the next payment is due, like, right now, today, tomorrow, and no later than on Wednesday of this week. So we really need to hear from you. Now, we don't spend a lot of time on the air here pitching for money. That's not what we do. We're all about health and family programming and about the gospel. Obviously, we're about Jesus Christ and the good things that he has for us. But we simply ask that you pray that God will provide these funds. We would like to pay this off as quickly as possible, and here's why. If we don't fail on this acquisition, we'll be able to buy another similar station, a little bit stronger. It's right in the downtown Chattanooga area. So between these two stations, we'll cover most of the Chattanooga area. I think that's a wonderful way to do it, on the cheap, if you know what I mean, rather than buying a great big station, which would cost anywhere from $400,000 or $500,000, maybe $1 million for a station that would cover all of the Chattanooga area. We can do something for around $60,000 or $70,000. And we thank you. Thank you so much for helping us with this. 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

And Jesus said, Come unto me, all ye that labor and are heavy laden, and I will give you rest. Take my yoke upon you, and learn of me, for I am meek and lowly in heart, and ye shall find rest unto your souls.

Imagine being separated from your family and friends for more than four decades by a wall. Or more accurately, by an ideology represented by a 100-mile-long wall. That was life for many Germans for 41 years, when East Germany and West Germany were separate countries, and Berlin was divided by the infamous Berlin Wall. Many people lost their lives trying to escape to freedom from communist East Germany, which was closely aligned with the Soviet Union. But on September the 12th, 1990, an agreement was signed that paved the way for full reunification of the two Germanies. For so long, it seemed impossible, but the Iron Curtain came down, the Soviet Union collapsed, and many countries were free to chart their own destiny. The East German regime had been oppressive, its secret police brutal, but freedom came, and East and West became Germany. God's desire to see people become free from sin and a regime of evil drove him to pay the ultimate price so that you could have a future. The separation that existed between sinners and God has been removed because, as Ephesians 2 tells us, Jesus has made both one and has broken down the middle wall of separation. Separation between sinful people and a sinless God goes away when you accept the death of Jesus for your sins. One ideology says it's better to just please yourself and live on your own terms. But that's hollow, and it leads ultimately nowhere good. Except Jesus and the lost are found, the rebellious are brought near, and the sinful are forgiven. There's no need for you to be distant from God, whatever your situation. He accepts you and welcomes you to be one with Him. So, while you can, maybe even right now, tell God that you accept Jesus as your Lord and Savior, and you will be made one with heaven. John Bradshaw, It Is Written.

0: Well, where does spiritualism start? It starts right there in Genesis. God warns the couple there that there is an enemy, and that enemy approaches Eve at the tree of the knowledge of good and evil. And he uses a technique to influence her mind. So the influence of mind upon mind can be based on good things, and it can be based on evil things. If you want to coerce people or subject them to your way of thinking, and you use techniques in order to further that, then it is from the evil side. God never coerces. God draws you, he gives you information, he allows you to make a decision. He doesn't subvert your consciousness into an altered state so that his will can be impressed upon you so that you do it like an automaton. So that's the difference basically between the two. And the devil used hypnotism in the Garden of Eden in order to get Eve to see his point of view.
1: Just to make sure that everybody's on the same page, what exactly is hypnotism?
0: Well, hypnotism is basically where you place a person in an altered state of consciousness, and then you instill thoughts or ideas into the mind and get people to react accordingly. So they say you can use it for good, you can use it for bad. The answer, as far as I'm concerned, is it's never good, because you must never allow your mind to be subject to someone else's mind without having control over what you are doing or thinking. Yeah. So anybody who wants to subject you so that you become subject to that person's way of thinking is not from God, never.
2: But the thing that's important to realize is how many different forms there are of hypnotism, and how easy you can think, oh, hypnotism is a guy swinging a pendulum and getting you into a trance. That's how you think, but just watching or a movie can hypnotize you, just what,
0: if you look up the definition of hypnotism, then they will tell you it's a flickering image on a screen in a dark room. And that is exactly what a movie is, for example. It puts you in into another reality, and you become steeped in that reality. In other words, you lose contact with reality and go into an alternative world. Even though you are fully conscious, you are drawn into it to such an extent that if something happens, you scream your head off. If it's a horror movie, for example, or if there's another scene, you become involved in it in a sickly sentimental way. Either way, you become sucked into the narrative and into the form, so that you actually become part of that scenario.
2: Dangerous portions of that can be when you're in, for instance, certain sermons in a church, and music are playing, and you know, the way that the pastor is speaking, all of these things, so that you are susceptible to any message that he wants to get.
0: And then if the ambience and the feelings are heightened under those circumstances, then you can be led to believe that this is the working of the Holy Spirit, and therefore it is acceptable, even though it might be everything but acceptable.
1: Hold on, Doc. Can I ask you a question, man? Just a quick question. So are you saying that, you know, a lot of times, especially when the minister is about to give the appeal, they start playing the music, and they kind of almost kind of set the stage for someone to give their life over to God as far as through the appeal? Are we saying that that's also a negative thing as well?
0: It depends. It depends. You see, you can make an appeal to the mind, and there's nothing wrong with making an appeal to the heart at the same time. But once it becomes coercive, then there's a problem. Let me give you an example. Have you ever walked into a casino? Ever been in a casino?
1: I've seen them on TV. So
0: all right. It doesn't matter. Even if you don't go and gamble, I mean, just walking into a casino, the first thing you will notice is there certain hum of sound running in the background. And it's a very monotonous sort of like a mantra sound. And it keeps continuing in the background. And that puts you into another frame of mind so that you actually lose control over your cognitive ability to distinguish between what you are doing and what they want you to do. So that you get lost in this and you go into this altered state of consciousness and you just keep on chucking money into that slot machine, or you keep playing your cards and the music sort of puts you into that altered state that you cannot really logically distinguish between what you are doing and what you're supposed to do. So if you have this kind of background music to create an atmosphere to induce you to do something, it might not actually be from the heart. It might be a coercive force. So, yes, there's nothing wrong with an appeal. There's nothing wrong with appealing to the heart. But sometimes we can push it so far that it becomes questionable. Let's put it that way.
1: Awesome. Okay. I know there's some questions. I mean, since we're on this subject, I don't know if you wanted to take this questions related to what you're saying now, or did you want to wait towards the end, or
0: whatever? Do it however you want to do it.
2: Throw the questions.
1: So, I think you probably answered this a little bit, but can the enemy hypnotize you without a human agent?
0: Yes, he can. Absolutely, he can. When I was involved in the spiritualistic world, then number one, you could do self-hypnosis. There's no other agent present when you do self-hypnosis. There are very common techniques as to how to do self-hypnosis. And you can do other spiritualistic things like out-of-body experiences. And they are actually very real, but they are hypnotic implants. They're actually a movie playing in your mind that has been instilled by another agent, namely a demon, that becomes so real that it's like a 3D movie. You are watching it and you become so animated that it is really your experience when actual fact it's just a simulation taking place in your mind. So you can leave your body and you can float above your body and you can do all kinds of things like, you know, go to different rooms, go to different planets, do whatever you want. And it plays out in your mind like reality. And when you come back out of that state, you absolutely believe that you had that experience. But you haven't left the room and you haven't had a spirit come out of your body. You've just had a literal 3D experience implanted in your mind.
2: Now that you mentioned that there's no spirit leaving your body, that's also maybe because that's very important to identify your spirit.
0: Yes.
2: Because that's where spiritualism really gets a hold.
0: Spiritualism, as Martin says, starts with "you shall surely not die." That implies that you are a dual entity, a physical entity and a spiritual entity, both of which have human consciousness. And that is not true, because if you study the Bible, then you have to get a very clear grip on what the state of the dead is. I had in my life communication with demonic forces, with spiritual forces that you thought were good. And some of them you thought, well, they were not so good. That happened. But who were you talking to? When I had attempts to speak to deceased people, like my deceased parents, for example, I got answers from that other, from those entities on the other side. But they were speaking in their behalf, pretending to be someone else. And there again, if you do not understand the state of the dead, that the dead know nothing, that they will never return unto their house, then you cannot be fooled into believing that this spirit is haunting the house because he's restless or whatever. Because the dead know nothing. Their thoughts perish. They are in a state of deep unconsciousness. It's called death. And they will have no part under the sun until there is a resurrection. And if you understand that, then you have crossed a great barrier. But even then, even if you understand it, there are still many dangers lurking in other forms of spiritualism that can accost you and bring you into a false sense of religious euphoria, like spiritual formation or Jesuit spirituality. You can know that the dead are asleep and know nothing, and you can still be hooked by these other forms of spiritualism.
2: Especially when you want to dive deeper in to get a greater knowledge of something, even biblical studies.
0: Yes, or you want to have a greater spiritual experience. To the law and to the testimony, if they speak not according to this word, then you have a problem. That's a serious warning that there are entities that people mutter, like in Isaiah chapter 8, verse 19 and 20. If your criteria are not based on scripture, but on sentiment and feeling, you will be led astray.
1: Just to read it so that people know. And when they shall say unto you, seek unto them that have familiar spirits, and unto wizards that peep and that mutter, should not a people seek unto their God for the living to the dead? To the law and to the testimony, if they speak not according to this word, it is because there is no light in them.
0: Exactly. God seriously forbids speaking to spirit entities. It's called necromancy, speaking to the dead. And God's people were guilty in terms of that, because Saul went and spoke to an entity which he believed was Samuel. But if you know your Bible, then Samuel was asleep. He was dead, and he would never return to his house, and you weren't supposed to listen to anything that an entity like that said. So had he done that, he would have been safeguarded from the pitfall that he fell into.
1: In the Bible, what does the word spirit mean? Because when we speak to a lot of people, they're saying, oh, your spirit goes to God, and you know, or something else. Can we come up with a clear explanation of what spirit means?
0: The Bible talks about, in the Old Testament, about ruach. That is breath. Now, if you're familiar with biology, then you know that everybody that is alive has a metabolism. In other words, there is an exchange of oxygen and oxidation processes which take place within your system, which define that you are alive. In other words, you are alive and you are breathing. And this is a very interesting point. You see, this breath, this life that God has given to you, is something that we cannot really understand by itself. If you have a dead body, it has all the components of a living body. It has all the chemicals. It has all the necessary oxidative organelles in it that it needs to stay alive, but once it has stopped metabolizing, it is dead, and you will not get it back again. So that is something that is called life, and we don't have it within ourselves. There's only one that has life within himself, and that is God. So if you read John chapter 1, it says, in him was life, and the life was the light of the world. So life you find in him, He says, I lay it down and I take it up again. No one takes it from me. And he has it within himself. So according to the scripture, God alone has immortality and has life within himself. And he gives it to us on condition. And he's not vague about it. Right there in Genesis, he gave the condition. The day you transgress what I have told you explicitly, you lose the right to that life. Mm. And this immortality is something that belongs to God. And he gives it to them whom he will. So life is conditional. So this metabolism, this ruach, this breath, is something that God gives and God takes it away if you do not meet the conditions. And that's what the scriptures teach.
2: Yeah, it's in Genesis 2 verse 7, when God breathed into the nostrils of Adam, it does not say that he received a living soul. He became a living soul.
0: Yes, so who is the entity? We are the entity. And, you know, the world likes to think of us as a duality, the physical and the spiritual, and that they can live independently or with each other if you are alive, and if you are dead, well, the spirit carries on living. No, the soul, the nefesh that sins, it shall die. The Bible is very clear. The soul is the living entity of the flesh plus the ruach, plus the life that God has given us. We need this computer that God has put into our minds. There is not some airy fairy cloud out there that continues after we have died. This is what is alive. This is the entity that God is dealing with.
1: In regards to the stream of time, what are some other examples that we can see that may not be readily available or readily understood where spiritualism was seen?
0: You read in the Old Testament that you must not have contact with these familiar spirits, right? Now, in spiritualism, in the pagan religions, they had their soothsayers, they had their wizards, you read about them in Daniel, he lists them all. You had your Chaldeans, but you had all of these others as well that would be stargazers, astrologers, wizards, you name them. And wizards are known to be able to cast spells, for example. But a spell requires a go-between. It requires a spiritual entity to go and do whatever the spell predicted. If you place a curse on someone and you say they're going to get sick, then some entity must facilitate that disease or that demise that comes along. So you are actually invoking a demon to go and do your dirty work for you when you are a wizard. Yes. And in pagan religions, where their idols were, they believed that they received the oracles of God when associated with these idols. So they would sit in a trance-like state and receive messages, locutions or internal messages or even verbal loud messages from these entities. Mm-hmm. And that is all spiritualism, because who were they talking to? They were talking to demons.
1: Mercy. So
0: take other cultures where, let's say African culture, which has voodoo as its basis, where you create an altered state of consciousness by specific drum beats, for example. We do that with our music to create that altered state of consciousness. So anything that is repetitive or very rhythmic is something that puts you into that state. And they claim to be in contact with their ancestors and can speak to the ancestors. Now, people look at that and say, you know, that's pagan. But in Catholicism, you have exactly the same thing, because they communicate with the saints, which are also dead. who are also dead. So it is something that is very common in the religious world, but it is all actually demonology.
2: And the scary thing is also in Christianity, like you've mentioned, in Catholicism, but also in evangelical churches. We can mention speaking in tongues. It's a form of spiritualism.
0: Slain in the spirit. Mm-hmm.
2: And when you see some of these, I don't know if you've ever seen Benny Hinn or even Paula White, the advisor to Trump, when they speak in tongues and they throw shout fire over the people and the people fall over and all of these things. These are all, and then it's accommodated by music though. So all of these are hypnotic elements and putting you in a state of mind, and then spiritualism is the result.
0: And the result is always the same. The experience becomes the norm rather than the word. Now, if you take speaking in tongues, for example, it's not something that is only found in evangelical environments. You find it in Hinduism. You find it in many forms of pagan religions. You find them in spiritualism. This is a very common theme. You find it in UFO experiences. Speaking in tongues is a muttering and peeping that makes no sense.
2: Is it Corinthians? Okay.
0: Maybe. Yes, 1 Corinthians 14 gives a pretty detailed rendition of what the problem is there. And then, of course, the big problem today is visualization and
2: meditation.
0: Meditation. Now, to meditate on the word is one thing, because when you meditate on the word, you are reading scripture and trying to understand what the verse is telling you.
2: And thinking about it.
0: Yes, you can go further and say, okay, what is the typological aspect? How does it relate to a greater reality in the future? So typology plays a very important part in your deliberation. And just thinking about the scriptures and what they mean and how they apply to your life, that's all meditation. But once meditation becomes divorced from the writing of the word and becomes involved in the reality of a communication with some form of either spirituality or an actual encounter, then we start getting into Jesuit spirituality, where you actually start speaking to other entities, and those entities inform you rather than the word, and they will even contradict the word.
2: Mm. And then you get, I don't know if you guys have ever seen the series called The Chosen. We've shown some of those videos by admission of the creators of it, of the actors in it, and all of it. That is done by Ignatian spirituality, visualizations. And as soon as, there's such a thin line because, or not even a thin line, it's used to say it's Christian. And then as soon as this meditation starts running with visualizations, with your senses, and all of these things to get a better experience,

0: Idiot of whatever thoughts you have, if you have to follow certain breathing exercises, any technique, or if you have to repeat over and over a particular mantra without having any cognitive connection with it, or if you have to walk a maze, or any technique to get the attention of God is from the devil, if I can put it as bluntly as that. Because your association with God is the same as your association with your best friend or with your wife. What you want is you want to have a direct one-to-one communication, and God will answer you through His Word. He won't whisper sweet nothings in your ear. To the law and to the testimony, if they speak not according to this word, there is no light in them. So if you have questions for God, He will take you through His Scripture.
1: Yeah.
0: And He will show you. If you want to know about the Sabbath, when I first started realizing that the Sabbath was important, particularly my wife was ahead of me when it came to the Sabbath. You know, people always thought that, you know, I influenced my wife. No, she influenced me. So when she started studying the Bible to see, you know, what does the Bible say about the Sabbath? It was amazing because everything she opened up talked about the Sabbath. And if you talk about another issue and you're really interested in getting an answer from God, He will give you the answers.
2: You don't have to use your senses. You know, you always said, if you want to hear what God says, read your Bible out loud.
0: Then you will hear what
2: then you will hear him.
0: Then you will hear it. You see, Ignatian spirituality says you must use all your senses. So that includes something like the sense of smell. Now, you know what? That can become erotic. And you can have all kinds of fantasies of, you know, a perfume or something that pervades the air, the sense of touch, the gentle touch, all of your senses, the soft spoken word, any one of those. I have listened to many, many spiritualists in my life when I was not a Christian. And I'm always amazed if you listen to these New Age entities, these ascended masters, the way they speak. They have these soft, melodious voices, and they talk to you, my dear one. And they are so nauseating, if you ask me now. But you are so drawn into it because you are constantly being flattered. Now, flattery is one of the ways in which Satan twists your mind to come onto his wavelength. And flattery is actually a dangerous thing. If you read the Spirit of Prophecy, she warns against flattery. And you have to actually guard yourself because it's easy to be puffed up if you're constantly flattered. And the Bible says, woe to you if all men speak well of you. So I'm glad there are a few enemies that speak badly about us.
3: Oh, help us, Jesus. Help us.
4: I'm sure you have many. I'm sure you guys have many. Go ahead, Jason. Do you want to sing? Go ahead.
3: You know, Pastor, there's a lot of questions on this subject that I would, if we could really tackle them, because you were talking about meditation, but this is a question similar to that. What about breath work, deep breathing with calming your mind and from intrusive thoughts? I think that's similar to what you were just talking about, perhaps.
0: All right. Let's ask a question. If you are highly stressed, is it wrong to do deep breathing exercises? No.
2: For a few minutes, maybe.
3: I'm a pianist, and I've done like concerts, like real classical concert piano music. And deep breathing does help me calm down my heart rate.
0: Yes.
3: But I'm thinking about the notes I'm about to play. So,
0: all right.
3: And God, you know.
2: But do you do that constantly? For how long do you do it? So it's not something that you do to that you've

0: every time you have to do, you don't continue doing it for forever.
1: No.
0: It's just to get yourself calm and then carry on.
2: It's perfectly fine to do breathing exercises to calm yourself, to settle your nerves, to, you know, get yourself onto an even keel again. That's fine. Once you start using the deep breathing in order to create an altered state of consciousness, then it becomes problematic. So there's often this fine line, and the devil always likes to, you know, jump the fine line. And then you can take it a step further, and you can start doing breath prayers. And once you have to start doing breath prayers and, you know, breathe in and breathe out, their favorite one is to say that God's name is actually a breath, you know, Yahweh. It's Yah, Yah. So you're breathing the name, you're actually saying the name of God, and God is in that name. And eventually you whip yourself into a state of euphoria, and you think that you now have a direct telephone connection with God, and you don't need the word anymore. You are on another level.
0: Now that's where the scary part comes in, and that's what they also acknowledge in The Chosen. 95%, you must actually watch some of those videos, is not from the Bible. It's from sitting around, getting in a group, or maybe even on this, with themselves, doing all these exercises and then hearing what the Spirit tells you, and maybe, and what this guy
2: Spiritism.
0: Will tell you. This is when Spiritism takes over.
2: Now, imagine they've got an app out, right? Martin, they have an app.
0: Halo. No.
2: Yeah, well, is it Halo? Yeah.
0: Halo is a prayer app, yeah.
2: Yeah. They've got various apps which help you to connect to God. You know what?
0: Yeah, the prayer app, Halo. Yeah.
2: God is a prayer away. And the definition of prayer is speaking to God as with a friend. I don't need an app to communicate with your loved ones. Now, I know that today the world uses an app because they're sitting at the breakfast table talking to each other via text. So they need an app to talk to each other. And it was not so in the beginning. They didn't have a cell phone in order to communicate. They talked directly to them, to each other. So once you start needing an app in order to speak to God, you have a problem. Can you use an app to get a better knowledge of God? Of course, you can use eSword, and you can use all kinds of apps to, you know, get more information about God. So there's always something good, and there is something evil. And you have to navigate through that mess.
1: How does the speaking in tongues portion really show a form of spiritualism or connection to speaking to demons or so on and so forth? How does that work?
2: Well, if you go through Corinthians, 1 Corinthians, then Paul is constantly contrasting truth with error. My favorite word in chapter 14 is the word but. Because he will sort of give a scenario and then say, but, and then he will give the antithesis. What does God really say about it? You know, he says, I praise God that I speak in tongues more than others, but what kind of tongues was he talking about? Now, the only way that you can really define that is you must go to the first definition in order to understand what he's talking about. You cannot use a definition out of context without an example of a direct definition of what tongues is about. And you will find that in Acts chapter 2, where it is clearly defined that they were speaking te idia dialecto, in the mother tongue of those that were listening to them. In other words, even with the nuances and the pronunciations, they were speaking as though they were born into that language. And then it lists all those languages, whether it was Arabian or whether it was this or that and the other. So the clear definition is that it was a language that they received in order to communicate the wonderful workings of God. In other words, to spread the gospel. Now you get to another chapter, and there's a statement, you know, when you're speaking, you're actually speaking mysteries, etc., etc. And then it comes with a but. So what happened there was Paul was very learned, and he quoted many Epicurean dictum. He knew what the philosophers spoke, and he would use that. Let me give you a modern example. I know exactly what the evolutionists say because I studied it at university for years and years and years. So that doesn't become my reality now, but it becomes my argument as to why I don't believe it. So he's quoting an Epicurean dictum that you're speaking in the spirit and you know you don't know. He's talking about what happened in pagan temples. How the people communicated, what their relationship was with God, and they were all led by this spiritualistic influence. There wasn't a clear, defined basis onto which you can build your house. There's no foundation. It's all airy-fairy hanging in the air. Whatever the Spirit tells you, that becomes your reality. And that spirit constantly contradicts the word of God. Mm. If you love me, keep my commandments. The first thing they will say is the commandments are gone.
0: Yeah.
2: Jesus says, I've not come to abolish the law. Not one jot or one tittle will disappear from the law. And they will quote Romans chapter 3 and read the whole thing and leave the last verse out. Because the last verse totally contradicts their whole philosophy. So the spirit becomes the norm, your feeling becomes the norm, and therefore, if I have the same spirit, if I have the same phenomenon, then I am your brother. So let's say in a spiritualistic meeting in another religion, let's take Hinduism, for example, they have the same manifestations, then we must be brothers. Then these must be two paths to the same reality.
0: Because the spirit is working in the same...
2: It's working in the same way. But the Bible says nobody comes to the Father except by Jesus, except by the Son. So how can I have relations with entities or religious systems that deny the divinity of the Son or deny the atonement just because the spiritual manifestation is the same? Can you see how Christianity and Eastern mysticism have co-mingled? Have you watched television? Isn't that what's going on 24/7? Why? Because the foundation has been removed and the feeling and the euphoria, that is what has taken the place of the reality.
0: See, I have a lot of sympathy for people that speak in tongues. Because I understand, because I've been in charismatic church for most of my life and family are also still in those churches. But the problem is that they believe that once you can speak in that gibberish, that you've received the Holy Spirit, the gift of the Holy Spirit. And that, and if you haven't received it yet, if you cannot do that yet, then they are praying for you and hope that that will manifest with you. So once you've received this so-called gift and you can speak it, you really believe that this is from God.
2: Yes. And the interesting thing is, Paul very clearly states that there are different gifts and not everybody gets the same gift.
0: Yeah.
2: But by requiring that everybody gets this particular gift, you are actually contradicting Scripture. And they will tell you to start speaking in tongues even if you don't feel it. Just start brabbling and it will happen.
1: Yeah.
2: And that is coercion. That is that in itself is spiritualism, because coercion is a form of spiritualism.
0: Very important.
1: Coercion is a form of spiritualism.
2: Yes, trying to subject one man to another man's mind. That's spiritualism. That's what the devil does best. That's what he did in Eden.
1: But then would somebody charge us with being coercive in regards to when we try to speak the gospel in a certain type of way?
0: Yep. That's why Pope Francis said that we're not allowed to do any proselytization.
2: All right. Now, how do you coerce someone when you preach the gospel, or are you putting the information out there?
0: Must he do his own thinking?
1: So the only thing is that if we were to say, well, you know, my friends, you know, I'm telling you because I love you, and that if you do not accept this God that died to save us, you will die an eternal death and separate yourself. Like, this could be a form, or somebody may think it could be a form of coercion. If you understand what I'm saying, like, how do we separate ourselves from that?
2: True coercion doesn't take no for an answer.
0: Yeah.
2: And
1: okay.
0: There's no choice.
1: Okay.
2: The choice is taken away from you. Whereas convicting someone or preaching to someone never ever negates the personal choice.
1: There was a question that came up about tongues this past week, and I wanted to know how you interpret 1 Corinthians 14, particularly verse 12 and 13.
0: Awesome.
1: Wherefore, let him that speaketh in an unknown tongue pray that he may interpret. How do you understand? What is his main point?
2: The first thing you must notice when you put up that verse is that the word unknown was in cursive. Mm. That means it's not in the original. So you can leave the word unknown out and say the person that speaks in a tongue. Now, tongue has been identified in Acts chapter 2 as to exactly what it is, a known language. Now, let me give you an example. If I am in an American audience and I'm trying to show off that I have more than one language under my belt, and I speak in German or in Afrikaans to that audience, will they be edified? No, they might be impressed that I can speak these languages. Maybe I can speak 12, then I'd be able to speak Greek and this and that and the other, and impress everyone with my skills in terms of languages. No, that if you are speaking to an audience, and there is someone in the audience who happens to, let's say, be a German, and he's struggling to understand what you are saying in English, and he puts up his hand and he asks you a question in German because he didn't understand something, it would be appropriate for me to give him that answer in German if I'm capable of speaking that language. But to leave it there would be inappropriate because I would have to interpret it for the other people in the audience so that they can know what I have said. So Paul goes further. He says, if someone comes in and he hears you all praying and speaking in your different languages that you have received, will he not say that you are mad? It says that just a little bit further on in the same chapter.
1: Oh, yeah.
2: So when I speak, I will speak so that people can understand. I won't boast with my language. And if I do use my language for whatever reason, as I've given an example, then I need to interpret. Now, let's say somebody asks a question, and he asks a question in Greek, and he says he doesn't understand my English so well, then I have another problem because I don't speak Greek. Then I would have to ask, is there a Greek-speaking person in this audience who can please translate and interpret what this person has said so that we can all be edified by the question? That's what Paul was talking about.
0: Is there somebody that can help the people to understand what is being said?
2: Yes, because the idea is you have to speak about the gospel. The aim of speaking in tongues is to communicate the truth to someone else.
1: Amen.
2: And the truth is always bound up in Jesus, it's bound up in the word, and it's bound up in the commandments. And if it's not in that, it's from the devil.
1: On the day of Pentecost, they were not able naturally to speak those languages. If I was there on the day of Pentecost and I was one of the disciples, was I speaking English, but they're hearing it in their own language? Or was I just given the ability to speak those 15 languages? What is that authentic Holy Spirit tongues that happened?
2: All right. The original one was that you could actually speak the language. Mm. And you retained the ability to speak the language because you were busy with certain language groups that you were not familiar with before, and you were able to communicate. There is another way in which it happened, that you are speaking your language, but the hearer is hearing it in his or her language.
0: Got the gift of hearing.
2: So they have a gift of hearing.
3: Amen. Amen.
2: And I actually had an experience like that myself, not directly, but people were asking why they were listening to one of the DVDs, and they said they didn't know that I was speaking that particular language, whatever it was, let's say Swahili. I can't remember exactly which one it was. And I had never done anything in Swahili whatsoever or similar. So obviously these people were hearing something in a language that they were familiar with, even though I was not on the DVD speaking that language. So you have some modern forms of this. I have another example. There was a lecturer at one of our colleges here in South Africa, and he was preaching in Afrikaans. And there was a Portuguese lady in the audience that heard his sermon in Portuguese and was convicted by the sermon. But she was totally incapable of even speaking one word in Afrikaans. Now, that preacher and that lady actually got together, and eventually they were married. So, and I knew them personally, so it's not a hearsay story. I heard it out of the horse's mouth. So there was a modern day phenomena where the one was speaking in one language and the other one was hearing it in another language. And it didn't continue like that for the rest of their relationship. Of course, she understood a little bit of English, but he wasn't speaking English. He was speaking Afrikaans, of which she had no knowledge. And eventually, you know, the gospel was communicated more with hands and feet and English and the little bit that they understood. And that phenomena ceased. But in the original with the disciples, once they had the language, they retained it. If you can speak their language, then fine. If you can't, then you need an interpreter. I don't know whether you've had any of these experiences in your ministry. I've had very few of them, but I did have a few that were very compelling. What I told you just now was what I had heard from the actual people involved. I was giving a lecture series in a town in South Africa, and I was also speaking in Afrikaans. And someone had a dream that they were to attend these lectures. And in the dream, they actually saw the speaker, which happened to be me in that particular occasion. And they saw the building and they saw the street. But they didn't get an address. And so this particular person was so, you know, convinced that he had to go and look for this. The dream was really real to him. And so he rented a taxi and had the taxi drive up and down the streets in this particular town until he saw the building that he'd seen in his dream. And he walked in, and there I was speaking, and I was speaking in Afrikaans, and he didn't speak a word of Afrikaans. You're going to understand one single word. So now what the question is, why did he have a dream and what was he there for? And the interesting thing is, I was standing in the front and I saw him walk in. And you might find this interesting. I'm going to throw it in. Normally I try and avoid this type of topic. But it was one of those times just after the apartheid era. You understand what I'm saying? So there was still a lot. There was still a lot of confusion as to how the various races should co-mingle and all of that sort of thing. And because I was speaking in Afrikaans, I had a 100% white audience. The person who walked in was a black man, and he didn't speak one word of Afrikaans. Now, this is very odd, isn't it? That he should have a dream, that he should have to come to this particular meeting. And I happened to see him, and why I reacted is because here walks a black man into this white audience. This is just post-apartheid. This is just in that interim period. This is a very odd thing to happen under those circumstances. So I automatically reacted by walking to him and welcoming him and asking him, you know, are you okay with Afrikaans or what have you? And he said he didn't understand a word of Afrikaans. So I arranged an interpreter for him to go and sit with him and interpret for him. So that was my personal experience. And he told me why he was there and how he got there. And he didn't know why he was there either. And I just found this very fascinating. So there's one of those examples where language and interpretation and all of these things all came together in one modern day experience. Yeah.
1: So then 1 Corinthians 14 then is not necessarily speaking about when someone gives the supernatural gift of tongues. It's talking about if you actually have the ability to speak other languages, it's better to speak languages that they understand rather than interpret it.
2: Of course, Paul was also aware that the Sibylline priestesses in the pagan temples spoke in unrecognizable tongues. So that phenomenon is sort of mingled in there and thrown in as well. So he makes it quite clear, if I'm speaking someone that no one understands, I'd rather speak one word with my understanding than 1,000 words that mean nothing to anyone else. So that also becomes very clear in that chapter. So if you look at the contrasts of what he is addressing and how it should be, you can pick it up with the word but. This is what you are doing, but. And the interesting point is, all of it boils down to a self-aggrandizement. I have this gift. I have this special relationship with God. Now, Martin, you were in the charismatic movement. That's what you feel, right?
0: Yep.
2: You have this special gift. That's why chapter 14 is preceded by the chapter of love. And agape. Love is not self-seeking. It doesn't seek its own. It tries to edify the other person. It is not selfish. Whereas everything that was practiced in 1 Corinthians 14 was selfishness. And if you go through the entire chapter, then you will see that Paul is constantly addressing that which they are doing, which is wrong. And he's saying, I hear that there are contentions amongst you. I hear that some people, you know, are fornicating amongst you. I hear that you are doing this wrong. It's not a book of commendation.
0: No, it's contrast.
2: The exact opposite. So why should one chapter now jump out and be the be end and be all of commendation when the whole tenor of the book is condemnation?
1: How do we interpret verse 18 when Paul says, I thank my God, I speak with tongues more than you all?
2: Yes,
1: Paul. Is he saying, I thank my God that he's given me the gift more than you, or that I have the ability to speak more languages?
2: He's saying, God has given me numerous languages that I can communicate because I have been called as the apostle to the Gentiles. Therefore, I go from one country to the other. I mean, he even went to Spain. What did he speak there? He must have spoken Spanish.
0: There wasn't Google Translate then.
2: Now, imagine an Israelite speaking Spanish. It's unheard of.
1: This is one.
2: Or he spoke Italian, or he spoke Greek, or he spoke all of that. Now, in his learned state, he obviously knew Greek. But when he came into the contact with the languages like spoken in Syria, for example, and the first church was in Antioch, that is Syria. So obviously they were speaking the Syrian language, and they were speaking the languages that the Turks are speaking, because he was preaching in the cities of Asia Minor, and he was speaking in Italian, and he was speaking in Spanish, and he communicated with the British. Maybe he was speaking Celtish. You know, he had gifts of tongues more than anyone else.
1: Amen. Thank you.
0: Just wanted to say, because there's a little bit of confusion sometimes about speaking in tongues and prophesying, because it mentions both of them the whole time in the chapter, especially chapter 14.
2: Correct,
0: so
2: Martin.
0: Just explain that portion.
2: All right. What does it mean to prophesy? Now, to prophesy can mean to receive visions like a prophet. But in the context in which it was used there, it means preaching the gospel.
0: Yeah.
2: So it's great that you all speak in tongues, but you know what? Prophesy. Use your gift to communicate the gospel. And when you are speaking with your own brethren, don't be puffed up, because that's one of the issues. You are puffed up.
0: Because you can speak another language.
2: Because you can do all of these things now.
1: Yeah.
2: It's very easy to get puffed up in this religion, you know. That's why God always gives us a bonks on the bean that we can come back to reality.
1: Oh, yeah. I think this is based on chapter 13. Mm-hmm. He says, though I speak with the tongues of men and of angels. What does he mean? Some people will interpret this and say, oh, but there is a language that only God understands, or that only the angels understand.
3: Angels can speak.
1: But I don't understand it, but I could speak it, you know.
2: All right. Do angels speak English?
1: I believe they can.
2: Of course they can speak English. All right. Here's another question. Did angels speak English before the Tower of Babel? Absolutely not. English didn't exist.
0: No, English.
2: It didn't exist.
1: Yeah, I don't
2: know. None of the languages existed until the Tower of Babel, where God confused the languages. So obviously the angels have a language, right? And that is not a language that we speak. Do you think Adam and Eve could speak that language?
1: Probably.
2: Probably, yes, yeah, because they were communicating with angels, probably in an angelic language. And so will we be able to speak to angels in their language? Well, I believe that the confusion of tongues that came about at the Tower of Babel is a temporary issue that was to avoid the unity of humanity in evil, so that you would constantly be, you know, dependent upon God because of constant conflict between different language groups, like we have in the world to this very day. But when God creates a new world, a new heaven, and a new earth, we will receive another language. And all of the languages, I mean, there are people that love to say, you know, Polish is the language of heaven, because it's about the size of the New Jerusalem, etc., etc. All of the languages are going to go, because our languages are so polluted with evil and evil nuances and inundendos and swearing and false evil puns and just loaded with filth, that those languages are all going to disappear, and we will have a bright, clean, angelic language.
1: What's the effects of Simon Magus as far as on spiritualism? That's why I know he's Acts chapter 8. I know he came around that time. What's his effect?
2: He wanted to buy the gifts of the Spirit, remember? Now, Peter rebuked him very, very sternly, because he thought he could buy the gifts of the Spirit. So why did he want to buy the gifts of the Spirit? Because he wanted to use them to further his interests and his influence. And when that did not materialize, if you go to the writings of Freemasonry, then you will read even in you know, Albert Pike's writings, for example, that Simon Magus became the sorcerer to the Emperor Nero. So he became the, let's call him the spiritual advisor of the Emperor Nero. Do we have spiritual advisors to the current emperors in this world, etc.?
0: Constantine.
2: Yes, Constantine. Or Cyrus the Great.
0: Cyrus the Great, yeah.
2: Okay, let's leave it at that. So he became the spiritual advisor. And his name was Simon. And they were called the Petras. So you could actually call them the Peters. So they became the Simon Peter, the spiritual advisor to the emperor. And that is where church and state started mingling with each other. And Simon Magus is the one that wanted these gifts of the Spirit in order to communicate his version of the gospel. Do we have someone who has a particular version of the gospel that elevates him rather than Christ, that makes him infallible, that makes him the mediator, and that without this priest in your toolbox, you will not be able to have the communication with God that you're supposed to have? So this is an elevation of man over and compared with the elevation of Christ. He must increase, I must decrease. Not in that religion.
0: No.
2: They must increase, everybody else must decrease. They must be acknowledged as the spiritual moral leaders of the world. And it's interesting that the papacy actually did exactly that during Easter, when the Pope washed the feet of 12 priests, but there was no reciprocal washing of his own feet. In other words, he was emulating what Christ was doing. He was taking the position of Christ. And then he carried the cross around the stations of the cross, demonstrating that he is emulating what Christ did. And then there's a statement in the article that they wrote about this, where they state that he is the moral leader of the world. Now, that is very much what Simon Magus wanted to be. And we are told that the scriptures are to give us our moral base, based on the Ten Commandments. Blessed are they that keep the commandments, that they may have a right to the tree of life. So, yes, this element of being puffed up, of elevating yourself. And you can elevate yourself with a sense of false humility. But nevertheless, you want to receive the accolades of the world and the obedience of the world. Then you are in the category of Simon Magus. You know, it's a false Simon Petra, the false Simon Peter. So the Simon Peter that they're talking about is not the disciple, but Simon Magus.
0: That's so important. And just another, I just wanted to mention on what you mentioned, where he walked with the cross now. And it's actually such a slap in the face of God, because he did it in the Colosseum.
2: That's amazing. That's where all the tortures took place.
0: Of the Christians.
2: Yes.
0: So it was just, it's horrific. The like you said, it's under the garb of humility.
2: You see,
1: you had
2: a certain facial expression when I said that the washing of the feet was not reciprocal. You know, the Bible is very clear that we must wash each other's feet. It's not that the pastor goes around and washes everybody's feet in the congregation. His feet are just as filthy as everybody else's. By leaving himself out of that equation, he's elevating himself to the position of Christ. In other words, he's saying he's another Christ. That's Antichrist.
1: Mercy. My goodness. So he was the Pope before the Pope.
2: Correct. Yes. Correct.
0: So the
2: that's the spiritualism. And that spiritualism is part of what Catholicism is about. And it's steeped in mysticism. If you walk into a Catholic cathedral and there's a mass going on, the voices that are there, you know, you had in the old days, you had, let's not go too deeply into this, but, you know, the little boys that sang, and if they had beautiful voices, they castrated them, so they were called castradas, so that they would not lose their voices, because this beautiful ringing sound in this cathedral wall and the organ and the music, they were all designed to create a particular ambiance. In other words, to put you into an altered state of consciousness.
0: Hypnotism.
2: It is a technique of getting your mind to be so euphoriated that you cannot distinguish between right and wrong anymore. You lose your discernment.
0: Inhibition.
2: That is it, yes. That's what you do in a movie.
0: That's exactly.
2: Who designed movies?
0: Yeah.
2: It was the Jesuits. The one who came up with the idea of movies was a Jesuit by the name of Kino. Now, the interesting thing is, in the German language, Kino is the bioscope. That's where you go to the theater to watch. That's the name that they use. They call it Kino because it comes from a Jesuit. He designed it in order to manipulate your mind.
0: It already started with the Greeks and all of them when they had the plays.
2: Yes, the plays.
0: And they couldn't get certain things for accepted in society, so they started with plays, and then whatever they wanted to get infiltrated into society.
2: And the interesting thing is, now, let's go a little bit deeper. Once you start introducing something into a showcase, into a play, then certain things are permissible which otherwise would not be permissible. So if you take a movie, it has become not only permissible, it has become the norm to wear as little as possible or absolutely nothing. Now, obviously, once your mind is focused on that absolutely nothing that this particular person is wearing, then you can obliquely, while you're focusing on that, put other thoughts into your mind. And that is subliminal preaching.
0: Yeah.
2: Now, you can do the same with sport. So in the old days, when the ladies did sport, they had a particular attire, but the Greeks took it down to complete nakedness. We today are as close as you can possibly get to nakedness, so that some people are not really concerned at how fast this individual is running, but rather looking at the performance from another angle. And then again,
1: mercy.
2: You can do the same thing in a church setting, you can do the same thing in a theater, and it is the way to manipulate your mind.
0: I don't know if you guys ever saw some of the Little Light Studios productions that they've had on Hollywood.
1: Of course.
0: And that shows you exactly when your mind, it just has to take your mind to an alpha state, and you are open to anything that's being put towards you.
2: All right, so your visual experience that you are having opens the channel for subliminal implants. You can do the same with eating and drinking. You can do the same with alcohol. You can do the same with stimulating foods. Mm-hmm. Yeah, we don't have to go into all the details. Now we're going, you know, into your very lifestyles. This is a very holistic approach to good and evil, because you can use any one of those in order to introduce that altered state of consciousness. I mean, if you go into the New Age movement and you look at how these channels are channeling spirit entities, very often, if not all the time, drugs play a role. Mm. It might start with a glass of wine, but it'll end with hard drugs. And all of these come together. And the music in itself then also becomes a drug. And Martin, you speak from personal experience that you could use the drug, but later you didn't even need it. You just needed the music. Tell them about that.
0: I used to be in the rave scene, you know, underground trance and rave music and that old scene. And like you said, in the beginning, you used drugs to give you a wonderful experience and all of this. But eventually, after years, I didn't need any of that. I could just hear listen to the music. And that will give you enough energy. I didn't even have to drink alcohol. We drank water. Dance right through the night. Because you trained your body through all of those things to let release the serotonin and the dopamine and all of that just by the music that you listen to.
2: So the spiritualistic world covers such an array of phenomena. Every single one of your senses, and if you can enhance those senses with something, whatever that something is, it opens a channel. It can be something like a sugary drink, which gives you a hypoglycemic reaction, which opens a channel for something to be implanted in your mind.
1: Wow. Pastor, you know, what you're telling me, one of the first sermons I heard when I was coming into the Adventist Church, and by the way, I grew up atheist, so I came in through messages like these.
2: Atheists make good Adventists.
1: Say that again?
2: I said atheists make good Adventists, just by contrast.
1: They do. One of the first things I heard was this message from Pastor Myers, called Escape the Black Hole.
2: Uh-huh.
1: And he started off by saying, do you know anybody who struggles with sorcery? Right? And nobody raised their hand. But then he read this verse and he says, for thy merchants were the great men of the earth, for by thy sorceries were all nations deceived. Mm-hmm. And then he's saying that the Bible is saying sorcery is not just affecting a few people. It's affecting the whole world.
2: Absolutely.
1: And it's like, and then he broke it down. Sorcery is basically anything that medicates the mind, like a drug, anything that medicates the mind so that it doesn't do the will of God. That word sorcery, you know, it basically goes into this whole thing of medication or pharmacy, right? Pharmakia. And it's like, what you're saying is like, this is really a tool of Satan to like put so many things in front of us that medicates our mind. And it's like, when you're talking about movie going, it makes adultery normal.
2: Yes.
1: It makes killing normal. It makes sin normal.
2: Have you noticed that the sorcery in that verse is linked to merchants?
0: Mm.
2: Now, a merchant is someone who wants to sell you something. Now, what is the means that is used by the world to induce you to buy something? Obviously, it's the advertising world. And the advertisements that are placed out there have subliminals in them. And those subliminals work below your level of consciousness.
0: Yeah.
2: And it creates a craving for something. Now, that craving can be based on any one of your senses. It can be a craving for food. It can be a craving for drink. It can be a craving for a vice, like drinking alcohol or smoking or taking drugs. It can be a craving for sexuality. Now, how much of the advertising world uses sexuality in order to grab your attention? I mean,
0: 90%.
2: Will they use a male in order to entice you, or will they use a sultry lady in order to get your attention?
0: Car advertisements.
2: Yes. What has a car got to do with the lady sitting on a bonnet, for example?
1: Mercy.
2: So, sorcery is part and parcel of the advertising world. It is to charm you. That's sorcery. to cast a spell upon you, to make you think the way they want you to think, to crave things that they want you to crave.
0: So the merchants are using this. Now, if you don't guard the avenues of your mind through what you drink, what you eat, that can elevate what's getting put into your mind. Because if you drink a caffeinated drink that puts your that takes away 40% of the oxygen to your brain.
1: I'm sorry, what?
0: A caffeinated drink.
1: Repeat that again.
0: If you use a caffeinated drink, and they've proven that if through MRI scans, that if you drink one cup of coffee, it cuts off the oxygen to your brain with 40%. So you're so if you have not got full capacity of your brain, how easy is it for a subliminal advertisement through these merchants to catch you?
2: Very easy. I mean, I don't know whether you've seen any of those shows where people pre-program you to think in a particular way, and then in an interview they ask you to draw a picture or something and you do exactly what they pre-programmed you to do in the first place. That's the power of subliminal implantation. And Satan is the master of this. Now, you know, I read recently about quantum oscillation. Now, that's the latest form of physics where two subatomic particles are closely associated with the other, and the other one will have a response to any action taken by the other one. Even if they're separated by light years of distance and the action is instantaneous. Now, examples of that, let me give you a classic example from my knowledge of my own family. My mother was one of twins. And my mother, during the war, was living in South Africa. And her twin sister was living in war-ravaged Germany. And when her twin sister went into labor, my mother in South Africa went into a form of labor. And thereby she knew that her twin sister was in labor. Now, that is this particle communication where the one feels the feelings of the other one. And sometimes you have this feeling that something is wrong with someone and you feel urged to contact them. This reciprocal thing. Now, if this is happening in the real world and God is so keyed into his creation that he can read everyone's thoughts and feelings to a point that we cannot even understand. And the devil has studied this science of the mind very, very closely. How much can he put into your mind and implant into your thinking so that you actually start doing his will rather than the will of the Father? So we have to be very guarded and very grounded in Scripture, and we must be very clear that I will not be moved by a preacher that says, for example, now everybody sit back in your chairs, stretch up your legs, take a deep breath, empty your minds, and then the music starts playing, run! Because he's busy with the devil's work. If he's not preaching the word, but he is implanting a reaction in your mind, then run.
0: And it's also, I just wanted to mention another form of this is also the gaming world, because that's at this stage bigger, if I'm not mistaken, than movies and music put together. It's a very, very, it makes you, desensitizes you. You mentioned earlier about blasphemy and all of this that's
2: and all of these terrible things that are happening with, murders of senseless murders and and abductions and the terrible things that are happening to children and to girls in particular, and all of these things, you will find that you are pre-programmed to start thinking like this once you get into that kind of world.
0: And also the spirit of prophecy is very clear. She warns very clearly about even novels. In her day, it was novels. Stay away from infidel writings.
2: All right, so that's spiritism. So where do you want to find spiritism? You will find spiritism interwoven into every fabric of life.
3: There you go.
0: That's everything. It.
2: And you don't even know it. You don't even recognize it.
1: You know, Pastor, the generation born in the 2000s, I think that's called Gen Z. That's what they call them.
2: Yes.
1: I know many of them. They're really into the gaming world, and going to bed at like 7 a.m. is normal for a lot of them. It's like they could easily stay up all night, headphones on, gaming with their friends. And when they're done gaming, they go on like Netflix or whatever it's called and watch series upon series of shows. And it's like...
0: It's drugs. It's a drug.
2: All right. Now, let me go a little bit further than that. In other words, the entire generation has been schooled in a particular sensual type of experiential existence. Would you agree with that? And now they are seeking for a spiritual aspect. And where are they moving to? And you will find that the media is telling us and the news is telling us that they are gravitating towards Catholicism.
0: Yeah.
2: Because that same mystical element feeds that which they have become accustomed to in their daily experience.
0: And the charismatic churches as well.
2: And the charismatic. They are being filled, whereas a rational, words-based religion is something that doesn't satisfy that craving. It's boring.
0: When I came into, studied and went to the Seventh-day Adventist Church for the first time, I remember the shock that we got in the music, because I said, the sermon was okay, I could live with it, but this music, there's something has to be done about it. And today, I don't want to hear anything else than hymns. Because you come from a world. I mean, it's like listening, if you listen to normal radio during the week, what music are they playing? So you get to church and you sing a hymn, then, but if you don't listen to that nonsense during the week, and you cut it off from yourself, and you then God But you're clearing yourself of all the clogging that there is.
3: Toxic.
0: Yeah, the toxic.
2: Yeah, you see, music is a form of prayer.
0: Yeah,
2: that's. And prayer is speaking to God as with a friend. So, do you speak to a friend by repeating phrases over and over and over, even in music lyrics? I mean, if you try that with your wife, trying to communicate something to her, she will tell you that you've gone insane. But once you do it in a church setting, it seems to be perfectly fine. So if music is a form of prayer, then the whole package is a form of prayer. And it must make sense because you're communicating with God. That's why I also love hymns. I mean, my favorite hymns are, for example...
0: Lead Me to Calvary.
2: Lead Me to Calvary or... And
0: Can It Be.
2: And Can It Be. And because they are so beautiful, or even How Great Thou Art. And the Jesuits say they cannot sing verse 3 because it talks about the atonement and that Christ died for you, and they don't agree with that theology. That's why I want to sing it all the louder, because they don't agree with it. And I really want to rub it in by shouting it from the rooftops.
1: Amen. You know, I don't think I've ever understood before today, especially that I think that one statement to me encapsulated everything that I was kind of looking for as far as everything can be interwoven with spiritualism. which is scary, which almost now makes the statement that she made that much more important now.

0: things are bombarded to you on a daily basis when you drive around, wherever you go. So we have to be very careful.
1: You know, when you think about the principle behind a lot of video games, for example, the killing games, it's like you die and you come back to life, or you kill a person and that person comes back to life. It's like, it really prepares your mind to think that, hey,
0: immortality.
1: It's possible that you can live forever and ever and ever and ever.
0: Or souls.
1: Without God.
2: And what do these adverts do, and what do the movies do? They create in you a craving for a different kind of world where you are basically above the mundane things that are happening in the world. For example, if you take ecstasy, you have this euphoric feeling that you can love better than others love, that your love is so much deeper, that your connection with your fellow human being is on a different level. And it creates this craving to have that situation rather than the situation that you are in. So you are constantly unhappy because your husband or your girlfriend is not providing what you feel that you should be getting. So you have this constant hope for a better something, for this knight in shining armor who's going to throw his clothes across the puddle. And it creates this sense of, I'm not happy with my situation. Therefore, you can never be happy.
0: No. You're always seeking.
2: And you're always seeking a higher reality. And if you start doing that in your religion, then you are divorcing yourself from the foundation, and you are seeking this higher plane. Because when I listen to these spiritualistic demons that in the past were channeled, and they would say, you know, you are so much more intelligent than my other subjects. Therefore, with you, I can communicate on a different level. And you get sucked into this experience, and you think that you are something that you are not.
0: Or if you are somebody that's a little bit, you don't have a little bit of a self problem.
2: Yes.
0: You don't feel you're worthy. And this one is elevating you the whole time. So,
2: And this is a sense of non-reality. So what we basically need to get to grips with is that we are living in a real world, and that these expectations that are created by these subliminal implants that make you unhappy, I believe they lead to divorces, they lead to separation of people, they lead to separation of siblings, they lead to a separation between children and parents. And the whole of society is fractured. And that is exactly the terrain in which the devil can flourish.
0: The sad portion...
1: Go ahead, Pastor. No, go ahead, Elder Warren. I'll go after you.
0: I just wanted to say that the sad thing is that the picture that a movie sketches of a real man or a real woman is so much divorced from what the Bible actually wants that person to be.
2: Yes. You mean to tell me you're a miserable sod in actual fact?
0: Yeah.
1: this is mind blowing because, can I just show you something? I like words, right? And I just, etymology online is basically like, where do words begin or come from, right? Entertainment, to keep up, maintain, or to keep someone in a certain frame of mind.
2: There you go. Perfect.
1: Like the word.
3: To keep someone in a
1: right? And the word tame, the tame part, right? Or the mint or something like that, like to hold. So the whole idea of entertainment is to keep you in a certain frame of mind. We really need to be careful what we entertain ourselves with, because like Satan is after the mind.
0: And when do you usually want to do watch a movie or even play a game of that? It's when you want to relax. You want to take it easy because you've had so much hard work and all of this. Then you get sucked right into the pit of all of the nonsense.
2: It's very hard. It's actually a battle with self. And I experience it in my own life, and therefore,

0: I cannot lay any claim to perfection.
1: Not at all.
0: But I try and war against it. I'm not saying I'm always successful, but at least I try to stay away from that which is visually disturbing or visually enticing, and stay with simple things that, which basically means I'm cut off from the modern world and have to, if I look at something, that's almost 100 years old in order not to be swept away. And, you know, like old programs that still had some virtue in them and didn't have the language or the licentiousness in it. And it's a tough world because you feel like an odd man out. You don't fit into society. And I can understand that it's difficult.
1: Oh, for sure.
0: So we need to pray and we need to ask God to help us to stick with reality and not to be sucked into any one of these forms of spiritualism.
2: Amen. I know, Martin, did you want to say something?
1: Go ahead. No, I was just remembering, and I'm not saying people must watch movies, but they brought out a movie a while back which was called Ready Player One. And it depicted...
2: It depicted
1: a dystopian world where everybody is in this virtual reality.
2: Yes.
1: Because the real world is boring and it's a nightmare. It's chaos. And this is exactly what you described earlier, what they try to do with music and with all of these things. It's an escape from reality.
0: Well, all of these religious systems that bring you onto a higher plane or promise you a higher plane, they are forms of spiritualism. If you take, we probably get into trouble for saying things like this, but let's take Scientology. Scientology takes you through your experiences in this life. It even goes so far as to take you through experiences in the so-called previous life. And then it will try to clear you of your negative karma. And once you have reached this clear position, you are on a higher plane than anyone else and open to a communication which is of a higher level. And you become a coach. And once you become a coach, then if you do that in a normal Christian situation where you have a coach, that coach is supposed to be obeyed irrespective of your own conscience and thinking. That is coercion and that is spiritualism. And that is what you have in courses even like the Alpha Course, where you will have a coach and you will try to reach consensus. And in order to reach consensus, you must remove everything from your vocabulary that could go against that consensus. So if you don't agree, let's say, on Sabbath Sunday issue, you never talk about it. You only find points of contact and concentrate on those. And that's exactly what the Pope said that we must do. We may never concentrate on doctrine because that will separate us. But the Bible says, take heed of the doctrine. So now how do you want to believe? The one who is coercing you into a false sense of unity? Or do you want to listen to the Bible, which says you will never achieve it that way, therefore come out and be separate? That's the bottom line.
2: Can I wanted to actually follow on one of the things you said before, and I think I need more information or more understanding on it. What exactly is, I hear this term all the time, and I think Martin and Doc, you mentioned it. What is spiritual formation? I hear that term so much, but I can't say I have a full grasp on what it is. What is that?
0: Okay,
2: what is spiritual formation?
0: Spiritual formation is based on Ignatian spirituality. Ignatius of Loyola of the Jesuits, he came up with this idea. And if you read Abinier's history of Protestantism, it'll contrast Martin Luther with Ignatius Loyola, Martin Luther decided that the word was going to be the basis of his spirituality and his dogma. So he became word-based. Thy word is a lamp unto my feet and a light unto my path. And they came up with this term, sola scriptura. If it's not in the scriptures, it's not part of my reality. Ignatius put the Bible aside and sought direct contact with the spirit world in order to be infused with a higher knowledge. And in order to achieve this, he developed a number of exercises, again, a technique, as to how to achieve this higher consciousness. And therefore, his main tenet was visualization. You are visualizing certain situations, and this is exactly what the Chosen does all the time. They portray visualized scenarios. A very common one would be where they say, visualize that you are sitting at the wedding in Cana, and you are one in the audience, and you're seeing Mary running around, and you see Jesus, and you see the disciples. Get a feel of it, and get a feel. Imagine that you are tasting the wine that was served before water was changed into wine, and get a taste of that, so you're using that sense. Imagine that you're getting close to where Mary is, and you're touching her, and you're feeling the texture of her skin, for example, and you smell the perfume that she is using, and then use your sense of hearing and try and contemplate or visualize what she is saying. And one of the things that she said is, whatever he says, do. So Mary is the one that informs you and says to you that this is what you must do, what he said. So you're actually working now through Mary to Jesus. So you've actually broken the direct line of connection and you're going through another party now. And then you actually pick up that glass of wine and you drink the new one, and you must now imagine, you know, the euphoria of that taste that you are getting. And then you actually start communicating with the entities that you are associated with.
1: The rest of them.
0: And this is exactly the same thing that Freud did and that all of those psychologists did. They developed these techniques. And then they started speaking to these spirit entities. And Freud, for example, spoke to a spirit entity that he identified as Elijah. And Elijah was in the afterworld very closely associated in his visualizations with Salome. Now, that is a contrast like you cannot believe. Well, Salome is the one that danced before the king and asked for the head of John the Baptist. But
2: Herodias' daughter.
0: Elijah is the exact antithesis of that, yet they are almost in a state of matrimony in the afterlife. So that's yin-yang, where good and evil have become fused and the line of distinction is gone. And that becomes your reality and your spiritual advisor. Now, can you imagine the jumble that can come out of that? You can have the sensuality of this sexually infused dance with the lady, and you can have the sternness of Elijah, and you mingle the two, and they are married to each other. Therefore, actually, anything goes, and we're all good and evil. You will have the knowledge of good and evil. God never wanted us to have the knowledge of evil. He wanted us only to have the knowledge of good. Evil has caused nothing but pain and suffering. So this form of spirituality seeks direct contact with the spiritual world, and it informs you as to what truth is, but it's not based on scripture.
1: It's extra biblical. I remember that one of the explanations one of the guys said, that they want to achieve an extra biblical explanation of certain stories in the Bible also.
0: Therefore, you must never read your Bible according to them as it stands. But there's a statement in Ellen White which says, read your Bible as it stands and believe it and do it, and none of you will be lost. So it's the exact opposite, but it's clothed in a garb of spirituality. Now, Ignatius actually went further, and he said that you must chastise yourself, you must remind yourself of the spirituality. So if you take organizations like Opus Dei, for example, they wear bracelets and things which cause them constant pain to remind them of this thing, or you have to experience the pain that Jesus experienced. And the actor who plays Jesus in The Chosen actually said that. He said he asked God for the crucifixion scene to give him a measure of the pain and the suffering, so that he could almost be, in a sense, mediating on behalf of humanity in terms of that. That is taking something that is the prerogative of Christ and applying it to yourself. Yeah. It is, in my opinion, the highest form of blasphemy that you can possibly get. But that is where the spirituality of the world is going.
1: And it is.
0: And that is why you are using apps, and you are praying mantras, and you are praying rosaries, and you are doing certain things which give you merit with God, and they are absolutely useless in terms of merit with God, because we have no merit.
1: I don't know if you know Christian Badal. Well, I'll just say he had a very good explanation on not everything that has the label on Christian is holy.
2: Come on.
1: And that is exactly what spiritual formation does. It comes under the guise of Christian spirituality or whatever, but it's not holy.
0: Mm-hmm. So what they're practicing is unadulterated spiritual formation. And beware, because it is alive and well, even within the Adventist church.
2: Mm. Yes. So, Pastor, that's exactly kind of where I wanted to actually go, because I know we don't have that much time left, because I need one to do the 2-hour mark. So I'll try my best to, you know, get the question to a minimum. But how does that look now in the Seventh-day Adventist church? Because I know some people say maybe the singing, possibly, especially the repetitive verses. Is there any other way that spiritual formation is kind of seen in our churches today, Seventh-day Adventist churches?
0: In hundreds of ways, when we emulate the techniques that are used in the evangelical world, where we have group studies of 12 around one, try and keep small groups together, get a spiritual advisor, a coach, and it goes so far as to, if you have a problem, discuss it with your coach. And form these small groups where you have this interaction and exchange. This is almost like a confessional, where you unburden yourself in terms of your life problems. And it is a technique to draw man away from your direct communication with Christ, because a new and better way has been created through the veil. We come to the throne with confidence, because we have a mediator. But we've shifted that back to man. And so we become reliant on what the pastor is preaching or what your group is saying, and the music that is associated with
1: even the lighting.
0: And the lighting. You have some churches within the realm that have changed into, they have strobe lights, and they have almost like bar settings, and they've introduced coffee bars to create this
1: answer. Yeah, so you have a nice cup of caffeine before you go in, so gone is the
0: so 40%
1: discernment.
0: Of your brain and is gone. And all of that, it's all part of the technique. And who was instrumental in bringing the drugs into the world? Who brought cocaine into the world? Who brought cigarette smoking into the Western world? Who brought booze and alcohol into the world? Wasn't it the Roman Catholic Church, and particularly the Jesuits, and who then turned it into a merchandise?
2: Oh, goodness. Oh, wow. Yeah. Wow,
3: the rabbit hole goes very deep.
0: It's very deep.
2: Oh my goodness, it does. And my assumption would be that these are the things, especially as we kind of march on toward the end of time, these are the things that would constitute spiritualism, or I guess its many forms, to the time of the Mark of the Beast.
0: Correct.
1: Of course, it will just get worse and worse.
0: Now imagine if the Mark of the Beast comes together, if you look at the typologies of the Bible, with all kinds of display and music and the most beautiful orchestras and the most wonderful singers and singing together, we are the world, we are the people, and we are one, and we are going to move forward. And you have all of this euphoria of the music and the display and the this and the that and together. And then you have spiritualistic experiences, and some people are suddenly communicating with some of the disciples, and they're making noises like Jesus made, and people are being healed left, right, and center. And some people see their dead children. And are they not going to be swept away? They're going to be swept away by either the one form or the other. And nothing can convince them otherwise. I've had so many people tell me, I cannot deny my experience. You have to deny your experience if it's not biblical.
3: Wow. Pastor, what you just described reminded me so much of Daniel chapter 3, where everybody was bowing down to the image, but you think of the surrounding context. When you hear the music, bow down.
1: Exactly, exactly.
0: And it was all kinds of music.
1: Every instrument.
0: So you'll have the rapper doing his thing, and you'll have the opera singer doing his thing, and you'll have everything in between. And there will be some morsel for every taste in the audience.
2: My goodness.
1: And the experience will be driving and not the word.
2: My goodness.
3: Pastor, can you come back again? You have a lot to talk about.
2: Yeah.
3: Both of you.
2: Yeah. Oh, geez.
3: Have a lot to talk about.
0: I'm sorry, we're the bearers of such bad news. Yeah. I mean, this is not going to be super popular.
2: No, this is wonderful news. This is wonderful. You know what it is? Because, again, I've never, and I mean this sincerely, I've never looked at spiritualism into almost everything. Like, because especially with the food, because, you know, nobody likes to touch their plate, right? Don't touch their plate. You can touch it. Don't touch my plate. And so when you even brought up the whole spiritualism connection to the food that we eat, which kind of brought me back to Exodus chapter 16 as far as he had to almost kind of reset the mind by giving them a certain diet.
1: Yeah.
2: And then the commandments came not too long after. I'm like, it all makes sense to me, but especially a lot of Seventh-day Adventist churches, you know, they don't like to serve plant-based food. They like to serve, you know, the flesh pots, you know, all those things. So, and we don't realize that by doing that, we're promoting spiritualism.
0: Yes.
1: People think you are a fanatic because you mention these things. Listen, if you understand what's behind it, then I don't care if they think I'm a fanatic. This is what God told us what we should do to protect ourselves.
2: Have mercy. Wow. If I speak this message again, I might get stoned. I'm going to use it, though. Thank you, guys. I guess we're wrapping up. I know I wish I had a few more hours further with them, but I know they have things to do. Any more questions, I guess, before we wrap this thing up, Jason?
3: I mean, there's tons of questions, but I think we could probably save it for another time. I think we got a lot to digest here. Yeah.
2: Okay.
3: But there's none for me. Yeah.
2: I won't. Yeah, I'm kind of full right now. I'm definitely kind of full, but I got more questions definitely for the next time, if there would be so kind to come back.
0: Well, God bless you guys and your ministry. I think you're doing a great job. just keep going. That's our job. Our job is to preach. In other words, that you prophesy
1: exactly
0: about the truth.
2: Again, yes.
0: And let's cut through the rabble and the noise that is out there and try and focus on what does the word say, and let's try and live the life that God has prescribed for his people. He's given us such beautiful examples. He outlined exactly how the Levites should be different from the others. He outlined how Daniel and his friends were to be different from the others. He's given us such beautiful examples in the Bible. Those are things to emulate and not the others. So do those things and you will be called friend of God. Not because you're wonderful and you're perfect, but because you believe him.
1: Amen.
0: Because without faith it is impossible to please him. And you yourself know, you told me you were an atheist. And what convinced you that you can have faith? Prophecy convinced you. I was an atheist. What convinced me? Prophecy convinced me. And prophecy binds you to the scriptures and to the word of God. And therefore, that is the only safe haven that I would suggest anyone to choose. Heavenly Father, it is always such a blessing to gather around your word and all the admonitions that you give us and the writings and the spirit of prophecy that help us along the way to find our way in this dark world with so many pitfalls. The devil has devised so many things in order to distract us, put us onto a wrong path, and convince us that we are spiritually on a high when we are actually feeding on a spiritual low. Yes. Father in heaven, give us strength and give us wisdom and give us discernment and help us to do the things that you have prescribed for us in order to aid us in obtaining this spiritual discernment. Things that are simple to do, like little changes here in diet, being careful as to what you take into your body, what you see, what you hear, what you listen to. Mm-hmm. May you give us the fortitude and the strength to carefully analyze whether we are on the narrow path or whether we are straying. Thank you for all these medias and our brothers that we were happy to talk to and their contribution, and bless our contribution as well. And let the message go out that people may discern the pitfalls in the world out there. And bless your people is my prayer in Jesus' name. Amen.

Imagine being separated from your family and friends for more than four decades by a wall. Or more accurately, by an ideology represented by a 100-mile-long wall. That was life for many Germans for 41 years, when East Germany and West Germany were separate countries, and Berlin was divided by the infamous Berlin Wall. Many people lost their lives trying to escape to freedom from communist East Germany, which was closely aligned with the Soviet Union. But on September the 12th, 1990, an agreement was signed that paved the way for full reunification of the two Germanies. For so long, it seemed impossible, but the Iron Curtain came down, the Soviet Union collapsed, and many countries were free to chart their own destiny. The East German regime had been oppressive, its secret police brutal, but freedom came, and East and West became Germany. God's desire to see people become free from sin and a regime of evil drove him to pay the ultimate price so that you could have a future. The separation that existed between sinners and God has been removed because, as Ephesians 2 tells us, Jesus has made both one and has broken down the middle wall of separation. Separation between sinful people and a sinless God goes away when you accept the death of Jesus for your sins. One ideology says it's better to just please yourself and live on your own terms. But that's hollow, and it leads ultimately nowhere good. Except Jesus and the lost are found, the rebellious are brought near, and the sinful are forgiven. There's no need for you to be distant from God, whatever your situation. He accepts you and welcomes you to be one with Him. So, while you can, maybe even right now, tell God that you accept Jesus as your Lord and Savior, and you will be made one with heaven. John Bradshaw, It Is Written.

0: Here now is HMS Richards, the voice of prophecy speaker. His subject, the life everlasting.
1: About a month before the churches in general were celebrating the Easter season, she had returned from the place of burial outside the city, leaving there in silence her 14-year-old son. It was diphtheria. There was little to fight it with in those days. 2 days later, her little girl gave up the struggle, and in less than a week, the baby. Only the 3-year-old escaped. This mother's face was pale but beautiful as she stood with her husband at the service where the minister spoke of the victory of Christ in the garden of the resurrection. She and her husband joined with the congregation when they rose to sing, "The powers of death have done their worst, but Christ, their legions, has dispersed." Her husband could not sing, but stood with head bowed. She touched his hand as it lay on the back of the pew. And they recited together those beautiful words of the creed, "I believe in the resurrection of the body and the life everlasting." She taught her class that day, while he went to his superintendent's desk and led the school in worship and the study of the Word. Among all those who had been present at the services, whose faces were lined with suffering and defeat and even rebellion, these two seemed to be a miracle. One 15-year-old boy, as he walked out with his father, said, "Dad, I think Mr. and Mrs. L. really believe it, don't you?" "Believe what?" said the father. "Oh, the whole big thing, all of it. You know, Easter." "Yes, it is the big thing. It's only when a time of test and sorrow and heartbreak comes that we realize how big it really is and how glorious it is. We seem to hear Jesus saying to bereaved Martha, 'I am the resurrection and the life. He that believeth in me, though he were dead, yet shall he live. And whosoever liveth and believeth in me shall never die.'" John 11:25. The more we think of it, it's big, big, big. The resurrection, the life everlasting. It's too big to trust to mere human theories, too big to rest on guesses. Whenever this thought comes into my mind, the great question, is there life after death? Is there something beyond this life? Is it more than merely a great perhaps? My heart flees for refuge to the wonderful promises of the Holy Scriptures. Words like these, "If Christ be not raised, your faith is vain, ye are yet in your sins. Then they also which are fallen asleep in Christ are perished. But now is Christ risen from the dead, and become the firstfruits of them that slept. For since by man came death, by man came also the resurrection of the dead. For as in Adam all die, even so in Christ shall all be made alive. But every man in his own order, Christ the firstfruits, afterward they that are Christ at his coming." In my own soul, I need words like these in 1 Corinthians 15:17-23. There's one thing in which atheist, infidel, skeptic, agnostic, believer, pagan, Hindu, Muslim, Jew, Christian, yes, there's one thing in which all people on earth agree, an article of faith on which there is absolute unanimity, words engraved in iron on the granite face of time, and always staring us in the face, the words, "All men die." But Jesus tells us there is life beyond. Jesus said, "Because I live, ye shall live also." John 14:19. Jesus said, "I go to prepare a place for you. And if I go and prepare a place for you, I will come again and receive you unto myself, that where I am, there ye may be also. John 14:2. James H. McConkie brings us a beautiful story of a faithful missionary in distant Korea who sat at the bedside of his dying wife. They had toiled together in the gospel of Jesus Christ for 15 years, and now her summons had come. Heartbroken, he sat and waited for the end. She knew what it meant to him. She realized his suffering. Her last thought, an unselfish one, was for him. This was her parting message. Do not grieve for me, dear. You will get me back. You will get me back. Not more than a month passed until the bereaved husband sat at that same bedside watching his only child, a 4-year-old boy, slip away from him. Again his heart was crushed. Again he faced a parting which meant unspeakable anguish. But the little fellow had the same message for his sorrowing father. Don't cry, Daddy. Don't cry. You'll get me back, Daddy. You'll get me back. A few days later, as he was riding his little son's funeral train from behind the curtain of the sedan chair in which he was being borne by the natives, he heard a woman weeping. Then the voice of another Korean woman was heard saying, "Why are you weeping?" The sorrowing one answered, "I'm weeping for the foreigner who has lost his little boy." "Don't weep for the foreigner. Weep for yourself, woman," said the other. "You've lost a little girl, and you'll never get her back. I've lost a little boy, and I will never get him back. Let me tell you something, something mysterious. These foreigners have a strange way of getting back their dead." No wonder this heartbroken father could leave a white lily upon the coffin of his little one, bow his head before the Lord, and give himself anew to preach to those helpless people the blessed gospel of Jesus Christ, who will give back their dead to all who believe in him, the Savior, the Lord of the glory that is to be revealed at his second coming. In our loss and desolation we may sorrow, but we sorrow not as others who have no hope. For we believe, we know that Jesus died and rose again. So them also which sleep in Jesus will God bring with him from the land of the enemy. Yes, we know that as Jesus rose from the dead, so will all the children of God who sleep in Jesus Christ. For this we say unto you by the word of the Lord, that we which are alive and remain unto the coming of the Lord shall not prevent or precede them which are asleep. For the Lord himself shall descend from heaven with a shout, with the voice of the archangel, and with the trump of God, and the dead in Christ shall rise first. Then we which are alive and remain shall be caught up together with them in the clouds to meet the Lord in the air. And so, that is, in this way, shall we ever be with the Lord. Wherefore, comfort one another with these words. 1 Thessalonians 4:15. And comforting words they surely are. It is said that London had never witnessed such a funeral as that of Dr. F.B. Mayer in Christ Church Cathedral. He was a preacher and a believer in the Word of God. His hope and faith had been most radiant, so all the scripture passages and hymns used at his service were victorious and glorious. At the conclusion of the service, the great congregation stood with bowed heads, waiting for the throbbing dirge of the death march. But instead, the organist swung into the triumphant notes of the Hallelujah Chorus. Why not? Christ is risen. He's alive. He ever liveth. And his resurrection is the pledge of ours. We worship not a dead Christ, but a living Christ, who hath abolished death and hath brought life and immortality to light through the gospel. 2 Timothy 1:10. When that great Christian scientist, Sir Michael Faraday, was dying, some journalist questioned him as to his speculations for life after death. "Speculation," said he, "I know nothing about speculations. I am resting on certainties. I know that my Redeemer liveth." John 19:25. "And because he lives, I shall live also." How does life everlasting become ours? The Bible says, "God so loved the world that he gave his only begotten Son, that whosoever believeth in him should not perish, but have everlasting life.
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0: 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Just be careful how many snags you put on the barbie. 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
1: 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It's a low-power FM, but it's located at Ottawa, Collegedale, just east of Chattanooga, Tennessee. 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We're talking 5 or 10 miles, but a nice signal in an area which has a lot of people that are going to love the kind of programming that we're doing here on this station. And if you've found 106.1, thank you for listening in, for telling others about the station, and thank you for your donations. We are in a bit of a pickle. We had hoped that by now we would have been able to find sufficient donations to complete the purchase of the station. Altogether, it's $35,000. We've been able to get together a little bit of that, around, just under $5,000. But we're supposed to be paying about $2,700, $2,800 a month, and we missed the last payment. We paid $1,000, so we're behind on that. And then the next payment is due, like, right now, today, tomorrow, and no later than on Wednesday of this week. So we really need to hear from you. Now, we don't spend a lot of time on the air here pitching for money. That's not what we do. We're all about health and family programming and about the gospel. Obviously, we're about Jesus Christ and the good things that he has for us. But we simply ask that you pray that God will provide these funds. We would like to pay this off as quickly as possible, and here's why. If we don't fail on this acquisition, we'll be able to buy another similar station, a little bit stronger. It's right in the downtown Chattanooga area. So between these two stations, we'll cover most of the Chattanooga area. I think that's a wonderful way to do it, on the cheap, if you know what I mean, rather than buying a great big station, which would cost anywhere from $400,000 or $500,000, maybe $1 million for a station that would cover all of the Chattanooga area. We can do something for around $60,000 or $70,000. And we thank you. Thank you so much for helping us with this. We really need your help now. 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

Imagine being separated from your family and friends for more than four decades by a wall. Or more accurately, by an ideology represented by a 100-mile-long wall. That was life for many Germans for 41 years, when East Germany and West Germany were separate countries and Berlin was divided by the infamous Berlin Wall. Many people lost their lives trying to escape to freedom from communist East Germany, which was closely aligned with the Soviet Union. But on September the 12th, 1990, an agreement was signed that paved the way for full reunification of the two Germanies. For so long, it seemed impossible, but the Iron Curtain came down, the Soviet Union collapsed, and many countries were free to chart their own destiny. The East German regime had been oppressive, its secret police brutal, but freedom came, and East and West became Germany. God's desire to see people become free from sin and a regime of evil drove him to pay the ultimate price so that you could have a future. The separation that existed between sinners and God has been removed because, as Ephesians 2 tells us, Jesus has made both one and has broken down the middle wall of separation. Separation between sinful people and a sinless God goes away when you accept the death of Jesus for your sins. One ideology says it's better to just please yourself and live on your own terms. But that's hollow and it leads ultimately nowhere good. Except Jesus and the lost are found, the rebellious are brought near, and the sinful are forgiven. There's no need for you to be distant from God, whatever your situation. He accepts you and welcomes you to be one with Him. So, while you can, maybe even right now, tell God that you accept Jesus as your Lord and Savior, and you will be made one with heaven. John Bradshaw, It Is Written.

Well, here I sit once again in the semi-darkened studio, surrounded by all sorts of equipment necessary for radio transmission. A few cookie crumbs scattered in front of me here. Half a cup of warm tea by my side. And the music of Claude Debussy swirling in the background. All of this, an introduction to the program Night Sounds, and to you. I'm Bill Pierce, and I welcome you for these next few moments together. I'm privileged to conclude the day with many of you. Two phrases come to my mind right now that I've heard recently. One is, I have to reach up to touch bottom. And the other, I'm scraping the bottom of the barrel. Well, they sound like negatives, but there are a good many folk right now who, in various areas and levels, are scraping the bottom of the barrel. That's why tonight I've subtitled our time together, merely Scrapings. Let me just remind you and all of us that God is not surprised by anything, that He's right there with arms open wide and with love and compassion. He knows you and He knows what you're going through. Let's just be assured of that.

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0: 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One of the more exciting things that's happened here in recent months is the acquisition of a fairly small station. It's a low-power FM. But it's located at Ootlewa, Collegedale, just east of Chattanooga, Tennessee. This amazing little station, for the little bit of power that it runs, gets out quite well. We're talking 5 or 10 miles, but a nice signal in an

area, which has a lot of people that are going to love the kind of programming that we're doing here on this station. 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We've been able to get together a little bit of that, around, I think, just under $5,000. 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We paid $1,000, so we're behind on that. And then the next payment is due like right now, today, tomorrow, and no later than on Wednesday of this week. So we really need to hear from you. Now, we don't spend a lot of time on the air here pitching for money. That's not what we do. We're all about health and family programming and about the gospel. Obviously, we're about Jesus Christ and the good things that he has for us. But we simply ask that you pray that God will provide these funds. We would like to pay this off as quickly as possible, and here's why. If we don't fail on this acquisition, we'll be able to buy another similar station, a little bit stronger. It's right in the downtown Chattanooga area. So between these two stations, we'll cover most of the Chattanooga area. I think that's a wonderful way to do it, on the cheap, if you know what I mean, rather than buying a great big station, which would cost anywhere from $400,000 or $500,000, maybe $1 million for a station that would cover all of the Chattanooga area. We can do something for around $60,000 or $70,000. And we thank you. Thank you so much for helping us with this. 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

0: Welcome to today's reading from the Bible, the Word of God. 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
1: Chapter 10, The Proverbs of Solomon. A wise son makes a glad father, but a foolish son is the grief of his mother. Treasures of wickedness profit nothing, but righteousness delivers from death. The Lord will not allow the righteous soul to famish, but he casts away the desire of the wicked. He who has a slack hand becomes poor, but the hand of the diligent makes rich. He who gathers in summer is a wise son. He who sleeps in harvest is a son who causes shame. Blessings are on the head of the righteous, but violence covers the mouth of the wicked. The memory of the righteous is blessed, but the name of the wicked will rot. The wise in heart will receive commands, but a prating fool will fall. He who walks with integrity walks securely, but he who perverts his ways will become known. He who winks with the eye causes trouble, but a prating fool will fall. The mouth of the righteous is a well of life, but violence covers the mouth of the wicked. Hatred stirs up strife, but love covers all sins. Wisdom is found on the lips of him who has understanding, but a rod is for the back of him who is devoid of understanding. Wise people store up knowledge, but the mouth of the foolish is near destruction. The rich man's wealth is his strong city. The destruction of the poor is their poverty. The labor of the righteous leads to life, the wages of the wicked to sin. He who keeps instruction is in the way of life, but he who refuses correction goes astray. Whoever hides hatred has lying lips, and whoever spreads slander is a fool. In the multitude of words, sin is not lacking, but he who restrains his lips is wise. The tongue of the righteous is choice silver. The heart of the wicked is worth little. The lips of the righteous feed many, but fools die for lack of wisdom. The blessing of the Lord makes one rich, and he adds no sorrow with it. To do evil is like sport to a fool, but a man of understanding has wisdom. The fear of the wicked will come upon him, and the desire of the righteous will be granted. When the whirlwind passes by, the wicked is no more, but the righteous has an everlasting foundation.
2: As vinegar to the teeth and smoke to the eyes, so is the lazy man to those who send him.
1: The fear of the Lord prolongs days, but the years of the wicked will be shortened. The hope of the righteous will be gladness, but the expectation of the wicked will perish. The way of the Lord is strength for the upright, but destruction will come to the workers of iniquity. The righteous will never be removed, but the wicked will not inhabit the earth. The mouth of the righteous brings forth wisdom, but the perverse tongue will be cut out. The lips of the righteous know what is acceptable, but the mouth of the wicked what is perverse.
0: The Word of God, the Old Testament. And now we read from the New Testament.
3: The Epistle to the Hebrews, Chapter 2. Therefore we must give the more earnest heed to the things we have heard, lest we drift away. For if the words spoken through angels proved steadfast, and every transgression and disobedience received a just reward, how shall we escape if we neglect so great a salvation, which at the first began to be spoken by the Lord, and was confirmed to us by those who heard him, God also bearing witness both with signs and wonders, with various miracles and gifts of the Holy Spirit, according to his own will? For he has not put the world to come, of which we speak, in subjection to angels. But one testified in a certain place, saying, What is man, that you are mindful of him? Or the Son of Man, that you take care of him? You have made him a little lower than the angels. You have crowned him with glory and honor, and set him over the works of your hands. You have put all things in subjection under his feet. For in that he put all in subjection under him, he left nothing that is not put under him. But now we do not yet see all things put under him, but we see Jesus, who was made a little lower than the angels, for the suffering of death, crowned with glory and honor, that he, by the grace of God, might taste death for everyone. For it was fitting for him, for whom are all things, and by whom are all things, in bringing many sons to glory, to make the captain of their salvation perfect through sufferings. For both he who sanctifies and those who are being sanctified are all of one, for which reason he is not ashamed to call them brethren, saying, I will declare your name to my brethren. In the midst of the assembly I will sing praise to you. And again, I will put my trust in him. And again, here am I, and the children whom God has given me. Inasmuch, then, as the children have partaken of flesh and blood, he himself likewise shared in the same, that through death he might destroy him who had the power of death, that is, the devil, and release those who, through fear of death, were all their lifetime subject to bondage. For indeed, he does not give aid to angels, but he does give aid to the seed of Abraham. Therefore, in all things he had to be made like his brethren, that he might be a merciful and faithful high priest in things pertaining to God, to make propitiation for the sins of the people. For in that he himself has suffered, being tempted, he is able to aid those who are tempted.

You've been listening to the Word of God, today's reading of a section of the Holy Scriptures. All 66 books of Scripture are given by inspiration of God and are profitable for doctrine, for reproof, for correction, for instruction in righteousness, that the man of God may be perfect, thoroughly furnished unto all good works. A portion of the Word of God is read every 3 hours here on Radio 74.

Although he escaped to a free state, John Price was captured by slave hunters in Oberlin, Ohio, and taken to nearby Wellington to be returned to Kentucky. But on September the 13th, 1858, people from Oberlin went south to Wellington and took John Price by force from the men who had captured him. Price was freed because people made a stand. Many of them were imprisoned for doing what they did. There are times you've got to make a stand, especially against sin and especially against sin in your life. The Bible doesn't mince words when it says, "He who sins is of the devil," 1 John 3:8. That's not to say that if you lose your cool with the dog, you are of the devil. It might mean you're just still growing in your faith. But a life of sin, clinging to sin, is of the devil, and we want it gone. Let Jesus into your life more and more, and He will make you free from what binds you today. John Bradshaw, It Is Written.

0: 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We hope you enjoy this series. At the end of this broadcast, I'll return with more information on this ministry and how you can obtain additional resources. In today's program, Steve will examine some amazing discoveries about Armageddon and the seven last plagues. Now, here's Steve.
1: Let's open our Bibles to Revelation chapter 11, the 19th verse. Thank you for coming. Tonight is really a big subject. It just almost gives me shivers thinking about it. The title is called Armageddon and the Seven Last Plagues. Revelation 11:19 will be our opening text. Praise the Lord that you're here. Let's bow our heads together. Let's pray and lift up our hearts to Jesus Christ. Dear Father, Father, we come to you in the name of Jesus, our precious Savior, and we ask for the power of the Holy Spirit and the truth of the Spirit to guide our minds as we understand or try to understand Scripture. Please bless me, bless us all, we pray, in Jesus' precious name. Amen. Okay, here we go. Armageddon and the seven last plagues. Revelation chapter 11, the 19th verse. We've talked about this verse previously in the seminar. It's a power-packed text. The Bible says the temple of God was opened where? In heaven, right? And there was seen in his temple the ark of his testament. And there were lightnings, voices, thunderings, an earthquake, and a great hail. Now this verse points to the temple in heaven where Jesus is, our great high priest, as this picture shows. And this verse also reveals that inside the temple is the ark. And what is inside the ark? We studied in this seminar, inside the ark is the law, the Ten Commandments. Now take a look at this screen and let me just illustrate what Jesus is doing for us right now in glory. He is ministering his precious blood in our behalf. The goal of his ministry up there is to apply his blood to our personal lives and to wash away all of our sins where we have broken the law of God. Isn't Jesus good? And that's what his whole ministry is all about. Now let's go to chapter 15, Revelation 15, verse 1. Chapter 15, verse 1, John said, I saw another sign in heaven. Seven angels, notice that word seven, seven angels having the seven last plagues, for in them is filled up the wrath of God. I want to share something with you very, very important from the Bible, from the book of Revelation. This number seven is used over and over and over again in the last book of the Bible. Let me just illustrate this for you quickly. You can study these verses out when you have a chance. In Revelation chapter 2 and 3, it talks about seven churches, seven stars, and seven candlesticks. In Revelation chapter 4, there are seven lamps of fire burning before the throne. In Revelation chapter 5, there is a book with seven seals, and there's a lamb who opens that book, and he has seven horns and seven eyes, representing Jesus Christ. As you read Revelation chapter 8, it talks about seven angels who blow seven trumpets. In Revelation chapter 10, there are seven thunders that utter their voices. And here we just read in Revelation 15, verse 1, there are seven angels that come down with seven last plagues. Seven is God's holy, special number. The Bible says God made the world in 6 days, and what day did he rest on? He rested on the seventh day. That number seven points to the authority of the Creator God, his power as the maker of heaven and earth. The fourth commandment that is up there inside the ark in the very heart of the law says, quote, the seventh day is the Sabbath of the Lord. There's again that number seven. And that commandment above all the commandments points to the authority and the power of the Creator of heaven and earth. And we're going to discover this is a major issue as we get into the seven last plague. Now let's go back to chapter 15. Revelation 15, let's look at verse 2. We just read verse 1 about the seven angels who have the seven plagues. In verse 2, the scripture says, I saw as it were a sea of glass mingled with fire, and them that had gotten the victory over who? Over the beast. God wants people to get the victory over this beast power that we've been studying in our Bibles. The beast, as you study history and prophecy, is against the authority of the Creator. That's what this whole issue is all about. But God's going to have people who get the victory over the beast, and it also says over his image, which I talked about in my last meeting, and then it also says here, and over his what else? Over his mark. And actually, last night we talked all about the mark of the beast, and the truth was revealed that the Roman Church has changed the Bible Sabbath, the seventh day, pointing to the Creator, has changed it into Sunday, the first day of the week. Here's a statement from the Catholic Record, September 1, 1923, where they come right out and boldly say, Sunday, which is the first day of the week, is our mark of authority. The Church is above the Bible, and this transference of Sabbath observance is proof of that fact. And that's a shocking fact, but they come right out boldly and they say it. And if they're bold enough to say it, I should be bold enough to preach about it. And that's what they do. They come right out and they say, we change Sabbath into Sunday, and this is a mark that we are the true church. And the reason why they think they're the true church is because they had the power to do what nobody else could do, and that is change the holy Sabbath of God. And they think that points to a good thing, to their spiritual power, but really, according to the Bible, it does not point to a good thing, but to a bad thing. And as we studied this last night, this ultimately, during the final days, will become the mark of the beast, the mark of Rome's authority that will be enforced by law all around the world. Now, Revelation 15, verse 2 says God is going to have people who get the victory over the beast and over his image and over his mark. Hallelujah. And over what else? It also says, and over the number of his name. Now, what is that number? What is the number of his name? We studied this, and the number is 666. Now, think about it. 666 is almost seven, but not quite. Seven is God's number. All over the Bible, all over the book of Revelation, seven is there. And 666 is not quite seven, but almost. And God is trying to reveal to us through these numbers, 666 and 7, he's trying to teach us many things. First of all, he's trying to teach us that truth is very close to error, and it takes great discernment to distinguish one or the other. There's a spiritual meaning behind 666. What day was man created on in the beginning of the world? God made him on the sixth day. And what day did he rest? He rested on the seventh day. 666, ultimately, in its deepest spiritual meaning, represents man, who was made on the sixth day, trying to go against and take the place of his Creator, who rested on the seventh day. That's what it's all about. It's ultimately a sign, a number, that signifies, in its spiritual dimension, rebellion against the Creator of the universe. That's what we're reading about. And the Bible says that God is going to have people, spiritual people, spirit-filled people, who at the end of time get the victory over the beast, over the image, over the mark, and over the number of his name. And they are following Jesus Christ 100%. Now let's keep going. Let's go to chapter 15. The drama continues. We just read verse 1 and 2. Now we go down to 5. After this I looked, John says, and behold, the temple of the tabernacle of the testimony, which is referring to the testimony of the tables of stone, was opened in heaven once again. So John is once again taken up into the heavenly temple where Jesus is. And then he goes on and says, wow, verse 6 says, seven angels came out of the temple having the seven final plagues. Now, what's this telling us? Notice, think about this. This is saying that the seven angels that come down with the seven last plagues, where do they come from? They come from the temple, where the ark is, where the law is. In the heart of that law is the Sabbath commandment, where the number seven is. And that's where the seven angels come down from to pour out the plagues upon a world which ultimately has followed the number 666. This is what's happening here. These plagues come down from the temple, where the law is, where the ark is, where the Sabbath commandment is, where Jesus Christ is right now. And the world really ought to be very, very thankful that at this point, those angels haven't come down yet and poured out those plagues. Isn't that right? This world has no idea, but they should be very, very appreciative of that fact. Now let's go back to Revelation 16. Revelation 16, and what we're about to read in chapter 16, verse 1, we're going to discover, shockingly, that even though the Lord is patient and merciful, the time will come, according to the Bible, when his patience finally, after thousands of years, the great Creator, the merciful God, his patience will come to an end. Revelation 16, verse 1 says, I heard a great voice. And where does the voice come from? It comes from the temple. That's the headquarters of God. The temple saying to the seven angels, go your ways and pour out the vials of the wrath of God upon the earth. Now, notice the screen here. Look at the slide. When this verse finally takes place, what that means is that Jesus' ministry up there is over. It's done. The temple is closed. Look at the blood there on the screen. When this verse is fulfilled, what that means is no more blood available to cleanse people from sin if they haven't already been cleansed. Chapter 16, verse 1 says, the voice says, go. The voice booms from the temple. After thousands of years, finally the door is closed, and the Lord says, it's now finally time for the angels, the seven angels, to go down and pour out the seven last plagues upon a world that has rejected its Creator. That's what we're reading about. So let's go. Let's read these plagues. Chapter 16, verse 2. The first angel pours out his plague. The Bible says the first went and poured out his vial upon the earth. Notice this is on the earth. I'm going to come back to this. And there fell a noisome and grievous sore upon the men which had the mark of the beast and upon them which worshipped his image. These plagues fall after the mark of the beast is enforced by law, and everybody has a chance to make a choice. And when those choices are made, the door closes, and then the plagues begin to fall. And the first plague is boils and sores upon those that get the mark. And what's going to happen is strange, mysterious sores are going to start appearing on people's bodies. And probably CNN and CBS and ABC and all the networks, they're going to say, flash, mysterious sores are appearing on people's bodies, cause unknown. It's not melanoma. It's not any kind of skin cancer that we're aware of. We have no idea what this is. But those of us who have been coming to an Amazing Discoveries Prophecy Seminar, and those of us who have been studying our Bibles, we're going to know what this is, aren't we? We're going to know this is the mark of the beast. Now go back to chapter 15. Praise the Lord, the good news is not everybody's going to get these sores. Chapter 15, verse 2, we read about people who got the victory over the beast, the image, and the mark, and the number of his name. And if they get the victory, that means they don't get the mark. And the first plague comes on those that get the mark. Now, if people get the victory and don't get the mark, then guess what else they don't get? They don't get the plagues. Right, now, in chapter 15, verse 3, it says that these people who get the victory will eventually sing the song of Moses. Now, this is very significant. A lot is involved in this. The song of Moses was the song that the Israelites sang when they went through the Red Sea after they had been through all those plagues in Egypt. They had been protected by God during all those plagues. They went through the Red Sea. God saved them, delivered them. And on the other side, in Exodus 15, they sang the song of Moses. And there's a lesson for us in this. And this is telling us that God's final people are going to be here during these plagues, just like the Israelites were in Egypt during those plagues. But just as God protected Israel back then during the 10 plagues, God is going to be protecting his people during the final seven last plagues. And they'll sing the song of Moses, just like the Israelites sang so many thousands of years ago. Praise the Lord. So if we don't get the mark, if we follow our Creator, our skin is going to be smooth, and we don't have anything to worry about from these plagues. Praise Jesus Christ. Okay, let's go back to chapter 16. Revelation 16, verse 3. Here is plague number 2. The second angel came down from the temple, and he poured out his vial upon the sea. Now notice this, the sea. And it became as the blood of a dead man, and every living soul died in the sea. Plague number 1 is the boils. Plague number 2, the ocean turns to blood, and the ocean will become like a red sea. Now, what sea did God bring his people through in the Old Testament? He brought them right through the Red Sea, didn't he? Those waters just parted, and God brought them right through. And when this time comes, friends, God is going to be protecting his people, just like back there in ancient Egypt, and we're going to be singing the song of Moses and the song of the Lamb. Hallelujah. We have nothing to worry about if we're trusting our Creator, if we're following the Bible, if we're following Jesus Christ. Let's go down to the next plague. Verse 4. The third angel followed and poured out his vial upon the rivers and the fountains of waters. Remember that, fountains of waters. And they became blood. Now what's going to happen is this is on the water tables, the fountains, the rivers, not the ocean. And probably what's going to happen is people are going to go into their bathrooms and turn on their faucets and think that regular, you know, water is going to come out, and they're going to be shocked when they see this red, gooey liquid dropping right into their sinks. and they're going to take a look at this in a glass probably, and they're going to be absolutely shocked. And they're going to smell it, and they're going to go, oh my, it smells just like blood. It's my conviction when this time comes, there's going to be a whole lot of people that feel their need for the blood of Jesus Christ, that are going to want to be cleansed, but when this time comes, the door is closed. The blood is no longer available. People have made their final decisions, and it's too late. There's no going back and forth. But the Bible says, and let me just quote this, Isaiah 33, verse 16 says, bread will be given to us, and our water shall be sure. So we don't have to worry. We're not going to be drinking blood. We're not going to be getting boils. You know, we have nothing to fear. Nothing to fear if we're trusting Jesus Christ and following the Bible. Hallelujah. That's good news. Okay, let's keep going. Revelation 16, verse 8. 16, verse 8. Here's the fourth plague. The fourth angel poured out his vial upon the sun. Remember that, the sun. And power was given to him to scorch men with fire. Now, you know, I've been studying about this. I've read this chapter many times. In fact, if you can see my Bible with good eyes, you'll see it's soiled, it's marked up. I've studied this chapter a lot. And something just recently really hit me about these first four plagues. Let me show you a verse here, and then I'll show you something in Revelation 14, verse 7. Exodus 20, verse 11, quoting the fourth commandment. The Bible says, in 6 days the Lord made heaven, the earth, the sea, and all that in them is, and he rested the seventh day. There's that number seven. Now let's go to Revelation 14, verse 7. Take a look at this. May God open our eyes to learn truth, to make amazing discoveries. Revelation 14, 7. At the end of the verse, this is the first angel's message. It says, worship him that made heaven and earth, the sea, and the fountains of waters. Do you see that? And this is quoting the fourth commandment. This is a worldwide call before the plagues fall to the whole world to urge people to worship the Creator who made the heaven, the earth, the sea, and the fountains of waters. Now, when the mark of the beast is finally enforced by law and people have a chance to realize that the first day of the week really is not God's day, it's the result of the influence of the Church of Rome, it's a day that really has substituted itself for the Sabbath that points to the Creator of heaven and earth, and when they have a chance to see this, then they'll make their final decisions. Their final decisions. And those that make the wrong decision, what happens is, when these plagues start falling, where do these plagues fall? If you go back to chapter 16, and we just read, the fourth plague falls upon the sun, which is where the heavens are, right? God made the heavens and the earth and the sea and the fountains of water. Fourth plague is on the sun. In verse 2, the first plague falls upon the earth. The second plague, in verse 3, falls upon the sea. The fourth plague, in verse 4, falls upon the fountains of waters. So the fourth commandment says, the Lord made the heaven, the earth, the sea, and everything in it. The first angel says, worship him that made the heaven, the earth, the sea, and the fountains of waters. And then when the plagues start falling, where do they fall? They fall on the heaven, the earth, the sea, and the fountains of waters. And that's God's way of trying to teach us through the book of Revelation that the real issue involved in this whole mark of the beast struggle has to do with the authority of the Creator of heaven and earth. And when people reject the authority of their Maker, what happens is God starts plaguing his own creation, revealing that he's the power, he's the one that is the ruler over all. But those who are following Jesus, who are following their Creator, who are following the Bible, praise the Lord, they will be safe in the shade. Hallelujah. And we have nothing to fear from these scorching rays because we're being protected by our almighty Creator. Amen. Praise the Lord. We have nothing to fear. Okay, let's keep going. Revelation 16, verse 10, plague number 5. Verse 10 says, the fifth angel poured out his vial upon the seat of the beast, and his kingdom was full of, what's that next word? Darkness. Plague number 5, after God is plaguing his creation, the heavens, the earth, the sea, and the fountains of waters, then he sends darkness upon the seat of the beast. Now, where is the seat of the beast? As we studied in this seminar, we've learned that the seat of the beast, it's Rome. It's Rome. Now, why does God send darkness upon the seat of the beast? Well, I think there's a good reason. The reason is because traditions that have come from Rome have replaced the light of truth in God's Word, have replaced the Sabbath of the fourth commandment, has replaced the only commandment with the number 7 in it that points to the Creator of all life. And these traditions ultimately are dark traditions, contrary to Scripture, and they go back to Rome. And God has recognized this. And during the fifth plague, he will send darkness right there to try to open the eyes of the people, to help them to realize really what has happened. And I'm sure CNN and CBS and ABC and all the major networks, they'll be saying, "Flash, mysterious darkness has fallen upon the Vatican, cause unknown." But those of us who have been studying our Bibles, we're going to know that this is the fifth plague, that God has sent darkness to impress the world, that they have strayed from the light of the truth, the light of Jesus, the light of the Bible. Okay, let's keep going. Five down, two to go. Back to Revelation 16. Now let's go down to verse 12. Plague number six. Verse 12 says, "The sixth angel poured out his vial upon the great river Euphrates, and the water thereof was dried up, that the way of the kings of the east might be prepared." Now, there is a lot in this text. In fact, I've written a whole book that deals with a lot of this subject. I've written a book, I mentioned this the other night, called Exploding the Israel Deception. I have a chapter which is in this book. Chapter 10 is When the River Euphrates Runs Dry. And I study this in great, great detail. There's a lot of people that think that when this is fulfilled, this means the literal River Euphrates over in the Middle East is going to run dry. But there's a whole lot more to this subject than just a river trickling through what is now modern Iraq. Let's go to chapter 17. There's too much that I can't tell you everything that I know about this right now, but I'll tell you some things. Revelation chapter 17. Let's take a look at the first verse. Now, actually, before I read that, I want to make a comment. In the Revelation is based upon events of the Old Testament by and large. Seven last plagues go back to the 10 plagues of Egypt. Over and over again, Revelation has roots that go back to the Old Testament. When Revelation talks about the river Euphrates and Babylon, this actually takes us back to the Old Testament. In the Old Testament, there was a real city, Babylon, and it sat upon a real river Euphrates. That was what happened in the Old Testament. Now, in the book of Revelation, we have another river Euphrates, and we have another Babylon. Revelation 17, verse 1. 17:1, John says, "There came one of the seven angels," there's that number seven again, "who had the seven vials, and he talked with me, and he said to me, 'Come hither, I will show to thee the judgment of the great whore that sits upon many waters.'" Now, we just read in chapter 16, there's a great river Euphrates. And here in this verse, there's a great whore. Great whore, and where does she sit? She sits on many waters. Now, where did ancient Babylon sit? On the literal river. Now, what about in the book of Revelation? In chapter 17, verse 5, the scripture says, "Upon her forehead was a name written, Mystery, Babylon the Great, the mother of harlots." So here's a mystery Babylon. It's not talking about the Middle East here. It's talking about a worldwide false religious system. Mystery Babylon. Now notice verse 15. This is the shocking text. Verse 15 says, "He said to me," the angel interprets this to John, "and he said, 'The waters which you saw where the whore sits.'" So here's this woman called Babylon the Great. Where does she sit? She sits upon these waters of the Euphrates the Great. And what does the great river Euphrates mean in the book of Revelation? Here's the answer. Verse 15 says, "The waters which you saw where the whore sits are peoples and multitudes and nations and tongues." In other words, just like in the Old Testament, a literal city of Babylon sat upon a literal river Euphrates, so in the book of Revelation, we have a spiritual Babylon that sits upon a spiritual river Euphrates. And verse 15 interprets the symbolism for us and tells us plainly that the waters that the woman is sitting upon do not refer to that river through modern Iraq in the Middle East, but the waters represent peoples, multitudes, nations, and tongues all around the world that support Babylon and her global deceptions. This is what we're reading about. The river Euphrates represents the support system, spiritual Babylon, especially down at the end of time. Now, when these plagues start falling, when the Creator starts plaguing his creation, and the fifth plague hits and darkness is upon the seat of the beast, what's going to happen is finally the eyes of people are going to be opened, and they're going to realize that they've been deceived. They've been misled by false religion. And when the multitudes of people around the world have their eyes opened and they realize they've been deceived by Babylon, then what's going to happen is their support for this system is going to dry up. And that's how the river is going to run dry. And what is it that's going to dry it up? If you go back to chapter 16, verse 12, the Bible says, the sixth angel pours out his vial upon the great river Euphrates, and the water thereof was dried up. I've heard modern interpreters say that Turkey is going to dam up the river Euphrates, and that's going to cause it to run dry. That's just not true. That's a false interpretation. It's based upon a literalism that doesn't understand the symbolism of the book of Revelation. When you read verse 12, look at it. What is it that dries up the river? Is it Turkey? Is it some dam? No. The scripture says it's the sixth angel pouring out his vial upon the great river Euphrates. And that vial is one of the vials of the wrath of God. And when the wrath of God begins to fall upon this world, and these plagues fall one by one by one upon God's creation and upon the seed of the beast, and there's darkness, then people's eyes are going to be opened, and they're going to realize, as God's wrath falls upon them, that they have been deceived by false religion, and their support for false religion will dry up. And this will prepare the way for the kings from the east. Now let me ask you, what direction is Jesus Christ coming from? He's coming from the east. That's right. Jesus said in Matthew 24, verse 27, as the lightning comes from the east and flashes all the way to the west, he said, so shall the coming of the Son of Man be. He's coming as King of kings and Lord of lords. He is the king coming down from the east. He's the one that sends his final judgments upon Babylon. And he's the one that leads the waters to dry up through sending his final judgments upon a world that has rejected its creator. Finally, after thousands of years of mercy, finally the world crosses over the line. It's finally too late, and these plagues fall. And this is what this whole chapter is all about.
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3: When my father was still farming, he bought a 6/16 3-point international plow, which he pulled with a 986 international tractor. Since our land had rocks, it was essential to have a plow designed for rocks. Each of the bottoms were spring-loaded, so it would either slide up and over a rock, or it would trip back and then, under spring tension, be pulled back to its working position. As Dad was plowing, one of the bottoms encountered a rock and tripped back, but it didn't come forward to its working position. He took it home and proceeded to try and get the bottom to move forward, but he wasn't thinking about all of that spring tension. All of a sudden it let loose. Fortunately, he was out of the way. You do know the devil is out to get you, and he will get you in some unaware position that will spring on you quick. Temptation doesn't usually announce itself in advance. It just springs on you. So be careful. This is Rod Bieber with Seed Time and Harvest.
2: 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One of the more exciting things that's happened here in recent months is the acquisition of a fairly small station. It's a low-power FM, but it's located at Ootlewa, Collegedale, just east of Chattanooga, Tennessee. 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We're talking 5 or 10 miles, but a nice signal in an area which has a lot of people that are going to love the kind of programming that we're doing here on this station. And if you've found 106.1, thank you for listening in, for telling others about the station, and thank you for your donations. We are in a bit of a pickle. We had hoped that by now we would have been able to find sufficient donations to complete the purchase of the station. Altogether, it's $35,000. We've been able to get together a little bit of that, around, just under $5,000. But we're supposed to be paying about $2,700, $2,800 a month, and we missed the last payment. We paid $1,000, so we're behind on that, and then the next payment is due like right now, today, tomorrow, and no later than on Wednesday of this week. So we really need to hear from you. Now, we don't spend a lot of time on the air here pitching for money. That's not what we do. We're all about health and family programming and about the gospel. Obviously, we're about Jesus Christ and the good things that he has for us. But we simply ask that you pray that God will provide these funds. We would like to pay this off as quickly as possible, and here's why. If we don't fail on this acquisition, we'll be able to buy another similar station, a little bit stronger. It's right in the downtown Chattanooga area. So between these two stations, we'll cover most of the Chattanooga area. I think that's a wonderful way to do it, on the cheap, if you know what I mean, rather than buying a great big station, which would cost anywhere from $400,000 or $500,000, maybe $1 million for a station that would cover all of the Chattanooga area. We can do something for around $60,000 or $70,000. And we thank you. Thank you so much for helping us with this. 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

Although he escaped to a free state, John Price was captured by slave hunters in Oberlin, Ohio, and taken to nearby Wellington to be returned to Kentucky. But on September the 13th, 1858, people from Oberlin went south to Wellington and took John Price by force from the men who had captured him. Price was freed because people made a stand. Many of them were imprisoned for doing what they did. There are times you've got to make a stand, especially against sin and especially against sin in your life. The Bible doesn't mince words when it says, "He who sins is of the devil," 1 John 3:8. That's not to say that if you lose your cool with the dog, you are of the devil. It might mean you're just still growing in your faith. But a life of sin, clinging to sin, is of the devil, and we want it gone. Let Jesus into your life more and more, and He will make you free from what binds you today. John Bradshaw, It Is Written.

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1: Hello, listening friends. Would you like to hear an amazing fact? Researchers in Florida have discovered that some ants perform life-saving surgeries on one another. When ants discover that a coworker has an injured leg, they'll evaluate the wound and either clean or treat it with antibiotics in their saliva or amputate the injured limb. They're the only creatures on Earth, besides humans, that know how to perform surgeries on their species. The ants are able to diagnose a wound, see if it's infected, and treat it accordingly. In experiments, they observed that ants treated their nest members' femur injuries by cleaning the wound with their mouths before amputating the leg by repeatedly biting it. 90% of the ants treated this way heal and are able to continue working with five legs. I didn't know that ants were so durable.
2: I know, Pastor. It's an amazing fact. You got the nurses, you got the doctors in the ant kingdom, it sounds like, and they're able to diagnose and perform surgery. And I think you even mentioned before the program, they're also aware they can figure out if a limb is got some sort of infection.
1: Yep.
2: And I think they even clean their mouths somehow.
1: Ants have like an antibiotic in their saliva. They also use it for cleaning the larva. But if they see there's an infection, they'll actually clean it. And if it can heal, they seem to know. And if it can't, they nibble it off. And the other ant stands there and submits to it, knowing that they're trying to help. And then it may scamper off with five legs and keep going. So it's just amazing. The whole study of ants, of course, they're mentioned in the Bible.
2: Mm-hmm.
1: But what I'm thinking of now is something Jesus said. In Mark chapter 9, verse 45, "And if your foot causes you to sin, cut it off, for it's better for you to enter life lame than having 2 feet to be cast into hell, into the fire that is never quenched, where the worm does not die and the fire is not quenched. And if your eye causes you to sin, pluck it out. It's better for you to enter into the kingdom of God with one eye rather than having two eyes to be cast into hellfire, where the worm does not die and the fire is not quenched." Well, right now I'd be tempted to launch into a study talking about what does it mean, the fire that's not quenched. Someone might call in and ask about that. But what does Jesus mean when he says, better to cut off a foot, a hand, pluck out an eye, than and go to heaven maimed? Of course, no one is going to be in heaven maimed. Than to go to hell with all of your members intact. And when I first read this verse as a baby Christian, I thought, well, you know, if I'm shoplifting, I got to cut off my right hand. But then I realized, well, I'd probably shoplift with my left hand. So Christ is saying that if there's something as close as your hand, your eye, your foot, that is causing it to sin, it might be a relationship that's not appropriate, something you care about, you're close to, but it's bad, it's hurting you. You're better cutting it off, as painful as it might be. It might be as painful as an amputation. And I know people that have tried to break from drinking or smoking or some drug or bad habit. It can feel like cutting off a limb. Jesus said, better to make the break and enter into life than to have your sin or your bad relationship and be lost forever.
2: And you know, Pastor Doug, that's so true. Every person who wants to do the right thing, they have that battle where we have to choose daily to surrender self. The devil's not going to give up just because somebody has made a decision for Jesus. Mm-hmm. And Christians are tempted. It's not a sin to be tempted, but we want power to overcome those temptations.
1: Amen.
2: And we do have a book. It's called Tips for Resisting Temptation. We'll be happy to send this to anyone who calls and asks. 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Just call the number 800-835-6747. 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We'll send you a digital download, and you can just read it, and you can share it with somebody else. You will be blessed. If you're outside of North America and you can't text, just go to the website, amazingfacts.org. You'll be able to read it there at the free library. Well, Pastor Doug, before we go to the phone lines, we've got a number of calls. Let's start with prayer. Dear Father, we thank you once again that we have this time where we can just open up your word and study. There is power in the word of God. And Lord, we ask your blessing upon this program. We know there are many who are listening, some who are traveling. We just ask that you would guide us all into a clearer understanding of what the Bible says. In Jesus' name, amen.
1: Amen.
2: Well, our first caller today, we've got Jerry listening in Texas. And Jerry, welcome to Bible Answers Live.
3: Hey, guys, I appreciate your continuing ministry always. And mine's just a simple question. You know, God has an honorable day of worship, which God gave to us on Mount Sinai, although it was given before. Will there be a Sabbath day? Was there a Sabbath day before creation? That's all, gentlemen.
1: All right. Thank you, Jerry. A basic question. Did the Sabbath of the Ten Commandments exist before creation? Well, it's first introduced as part of the Earth's creation process and our time cycle on this planet. And so we have no reason to believe that it existed before. But because God made man in his image, and God is ultimately going to move the New Jerusalem to our earth, it tells us in Isaiah 66 that from one Sabbath to another, all flesh will come to worship before him. So while the Sabbath did not probably predate, I mean, there may have been other times of rest in God's infinite creation, we don't know. But that Sabbath that we celebrate did not predate the creation of the earth because it's controlled by our sun. But it will be kept in the earth made new. So great question, Jerry.
2: Although we do know that the angels, prior to the creation of the earth, they did worship God. There was a gathering. It also appears that the angels had tasks that they did. You know, they are the ministering spirits, the Bible says. And so it would make sense that there was some time, whether it was, you know, whatever the time frame there is in heaven, where the angels and the other inhabited beings of the other planets would probably set aside their regular activity for worship. So likely the principle was there.
1: Yeah, it says in Job, there was a day when the sons of God came to assemble before the Lord, and it's not on earth because God asked the devil, where'd you come from? He said, from the earth. So yeah, they had some kind of cycle of time in the cosmos. Thanks, Jerry.
2: Next caller that we have is Gary listening in Illinois. Gary, welcome to Bible Answers Live.
4: Thank you. My question comes from Revelation 13, verses 14 and 15. That says, telling those who dwell on the earth to make an image to the beast. So people are instructed to make a graven image. It's further explained in 15. It says, he was granted power to give breath to the image of the beast, and the image of the beast should both speak and cause many as would not worship the image of the beast to be killed. So my question is the graven image going to come to life, and will it kill those who do not worship it as a graven image?
1: Okay, hey, great question, Gary. You know, the first thing to understand is what is the beast? Because the image is a representation or a likeness or a facsimile of the beast. And when you study what the beast is a religious political power because it's compelling worship that persecuted God's people starting, you know, in the Dark Ages, and then it receives a deadly wound, and this religious political organization comes back into power, and this second beast makes an image to the beast. So in Revelation chapter 13, I think it starts with verse 11, an image there does not mean a statue. It's talking about a likeness. It forms another religious political confederacy that becomes a persecuting power. So we're not talking about a statue ruling the world or a statue coming to life like some people think it's an AI robot or something that's going to rule the world. But no, this is talking about a religious political power. All through Daniel, the prophecies of these beasts are talking about kingdoms and powers. And in Revelation, it's talking about the kingdoms and powers. The image of the beast is a likeness of one of these kingdoms and powers.
2: And the key there is that this image is what's unique about this beast power is it's a religious power, but it uses civil authority or governments to enforce its teaching, its religious teaching. So an image to the beast would do something similar where you have a political power, a nation that is legislating how people ought to worship. That is an image to the first beast. And, you know, there's a lot more we can say about this passage, Pastor Doug, but just to, you know, get right to it, This second beast that you read about is the United States in Bible prophecy.
1: That's right.
2: And we do have a lesson that talks about this. It's called the USA in Bible prophecy. It's a very important prophecy, Revelation
1: Especially
2: chapter 13.
1: Now.
2: Yeah, when we see everything happening in our world today, we'll be happy to send that to anyone who calls and asks. Just ask for that study guide. It's called the U.S. in Bible Prophecy. Mm-hmm. The number to call for that is 800-835-6747. And again, ask for the study guide, the United States in Bible Prophecy, or dial #250 on your smartphone. Say Bible Answers Live, and then ask for it by name, the U.S. in Bible Prophecy. All right. Thank you, Gary. The next caller that we have, Titus from Virginia. Titus, welcome to Bible Answers Live.
5: Hey, my question is, just because something is tradition and to someone, like, how do you explain to them that just because it's tradition doesn't mean it's right?
1: Yeah, well, there's nothing wrong with a tradition that does not conflict with Scripture. So, you know, every culture has traditions, and some are beautiful and innocent. And, you know, when you go to Japan, the tradition is you, or Korea more so, when you bow and you greet someone, others shake hands, and some take off their shoes when they go into church. There's some traditions are fine. It's when a tradition conflicts with the Bible, you should never put tradition ahead of the Bible. And I don't remember the verse, Pastor Ross, but I can quote where Jesus said, "You put aside the commandments of God that you might observe your tradition." Now, that's one verse. In another place, he said that make your man-made traditions more important than the commandments of God. And so Christ made it very clear that no man-made tradition should supersede or eclipse the commandments.
2: The verse you're referring to, Mark chapter 7, verse 8, "For laying aside the commandments of God, you hold to the traditions of men."
1: Mm-hmm. So hopefully that helps, Titus, that no tradition should supersede the word of God or a commandment or a principle.
2: Next caller that we have is Glenn, listening in Ohio. Glenn, welcome to Bible Answers Live.
6: Well, good morning, good afternoon, evening, whatever it is, Pastor. Thank you again for taking my call.
1: Mm-hmm.
6: The question is, after learning the derivation of three words that are commonly used in the assembly today, I wonder if it's appropriate to continue using those words. And the first word is the word God, which comes from the god Gad, which meant good luck and good fortune, a thing that the God of the Bible says is an abomination to him. The second word is the hymns that we sing out of the hymnal. The title of that comes from the goddess of music, Hymnus. Does that make any difference? And the third word is the word church. Not a group, but the church from an early word, which means a place where idols were worshipped. And those three words are considered in today's church. That's my question.
1: All right. Well, you've done a little etymology of some of these words. Because a word had an original meaning that may have been dubious, meanings of words change over time. And, you know, a lot of words I could mention right now used to have a very different meaning. And, you know, through use, its context changes. The word God, which springs from a similar root word to the word good, there's nothing wrong with that. It's a descriptive title, and it may mean our God, Jehovah, and it could be used if you say someone is making a God out of their car. So anything could fit that definition. And then you have the words hymnal and music, or there, you know, you could find pagan trappings probably in a lot of words. It doesn't make them necessarily wrong. Now, if you are convicted, anything that's not a faith is sin. If you're convicted, you shouldn't use those words. There's probably other words you could use.
2: Yeah, of course, we do find that the word hymn is used in the English Bible, in the King James Version. It says when they sang a hymn or psalms, they left. And then, of course, the New Testament talks about church. So back, you know, when the Bible was translated into English, people had a clear understanding that a church represented a Christian gathering.
1: Yeah.
2: And a hymn had to do with a sacred song.
1: Kirk, if not, and which is
2: English.
1: Scottish word that just meant a gathering place.
2: Mm-hmm.
1: So, I don't think there's anything inherently evil with those words. But thank you for your question.
2: We've got April listening in Florida. April, welcome to Bible Answers Live.
7: Good evening, Pastor Doug. Good evening, Pastor Ross. Can you hear me okay?
1: We can, loud and clear.
7: By the way, Pastor Doug, I look so forward to meeting you in the Florida Keys next year at Bible Camp Meeting.
1: That's right. We'll be there.
7: It was my bucket list. Awesome. It was on my bucket list to meet you, and God answered my prayer. So my question is, in the book of Genesis, I want to say chapter 12, that Pharaoh gave, Abraham told Sarah to pretend like he was the brother so they wouldn't kill him. Mm-hmm. So the Pharaoh was impressed with her beauty and that she was a foreign person. She wasn't from that area. Mm-hmm. So he took her as a wife, as his wife. I don't know how long they were together for. I don't think it says. But I was wondering if they had any children together.
1: Okay, I think if you read that text carefully, good question. When Abraham went down during a famine to Egypt, because there was always food in Egypt because they had the river to water their crops, he was afraid because Sarah, even though she was older, she was a very beautiful woman. It was striking beauty, and you know, maybe the people in Egypt were more swarthy back then, and she may have had blonde hair and blue eyes. We have no idea. But anyway, she stood out somehow, so much so that Abraham feared for his life. And so it says, I think the Pharaoh took her maybe into his house intending to make her a wife. And that's when it was revealed, and that never happened. She never became his wife.
2: Yeah, verse 19, actually, where Pharaoh is talking to Abraham, and he says, why did you do this? Why did you say she's my sister? I might have taken her as my wife.
1: Yeah.
2: So it seems as though, you know, they had told the Pharaoh, and Pharaoh thought it was a good idea, but the wedding hadn't taken place because God plagued the house of Pharaoh.
1: Yeah.
2: And so they began to ask questions, why are all these things happening to us?
1: The Lord had great plans for Abraham and Sarah. He wasn't going to let that interfere. So, no, she never had any relations with Pharaoh. There's nothing in the scripture that says that.
2: And, of course, she only had one child, and that was Isaac.
1: Right.
2: So, yeah, there was no... she didn't marry Pharaoh, but Isaac was the only child she ever had, so there could not have been any other children with Sarah and Pharaoh.
1: Yeah. And technically, just so everyone knows, you could say it was a half-life, there is such a thing, because Abraham and Sarah were half brother and sister.
2: Hmm.
1: They shared the same father but different mothers. So he thought it was really dishonest, but he thought, well, I could say it's sort of true.
2: Now, we know somebody passed today. Both of us know somebody who he married his stepsister,
1: yeah,
2: but from different parents.
1: Yeah.
2: And they grew up together and fell in love and got married. So you can't marry your sister in one sense,
1: well,
2: but that's
1: have
2: a little
1: the same
2: different.
1: Genes,
2: yeah, it's totally different there. All right, next caller that we have is Shannon in Georgia. Shannon, welcome to the program.
8: Hi, thank you for taking my call. I have a question. Jacob blessed Ephraim, although Manasseh was firstborn.
1: Mm-hmm.
8: And I was just wondering, does it say in the Bible why he did that? And when I look back at Jacob, who stole Esau's birthright, and then Judah was considered the first, given the birthright over Reuben,
1: mm-hmm,
8: and because of these things that Reuben had done while Judah was first, and with Esau, Jacob stealing Esau's birthright. And I just wanted to know, why was Ephraim considered, you know, he received the blessing,
1: right,
8: over Manasseh, because it seems like everybody in the family except Isaac, the ones that should have been first, were not first.
1: Yeah, that's a very good observation. When Jacob called Joseph and he said, you know, I've not seen your two sons, you are separated from me in Egypt, and I want to bless them. And normally you would place your hands on the firstborn first. Jacob's eyesight was failing, and Joseph thought, oh, he's putting his hands on the wrong one. Let me correct him. Jacob said, no, I know what I'm doing. God is going to bless the younger above the older. Now, you look at the story of the Hebrews. Jacob had the same experience. He was younger than Esau, but he got the blessing of the firstborn. And Moses was younger than Aaron, and it seemed like he was called and blessed. David was the youngest. And you see the pattern where, you know, the least are first, and the first are last, and the last are first. And God knew it was prophetic that the tribe of Ephraim would end up becoming much bigger than Manasseh. And indeed, when Israel had a civil war, the whole northern kingdom of the 10 tribes were called Ephraim because it had grown so large, where Manasseh always stayed a minor tribe. So it was a prophecy, among other things.
2: Yeah, absolutely. And if you look at the blessings that were pronounced upon the children of Israel, or, you know, the 12 sons, and in this case, Joseph, he has a double blessing through his two sons, they have prophetic significance. Mm-hmm. They kind of portray what role that tribe is going to play in the history of Israel.
1: Yeah.
2: And of course, the prophecy is made that the Messiah would come through Judah, the tribe of Judah.
1: Yeah, and even, yeah, when Jacob blessed all the sons, he made that clear. Well, thank you. Great question.
2: All right, next caller that we have is Fred, listening in Connecticut. Fred, welcome to Bible Answers Live.
9: Oh, yes, the 144,000, is that a literal or symbolic number?
1: Good question. Now, for our friends listening, the 144,000 can be found in Revelation chapter 7 and Revelation chapter 14. And it's this unique group that John calls out there in that prophecy. And it's 12 times 12,000, which adds up to, of course, 144,000. Just to give you a little background, everything in Revelation, not everything, but a great deal of Revelation, springs from experiences in the Old Testament. Of course, in the Old Testament, you had the 12 sons of Jacob. New Testament, 12 apostles. In the Old Testament, David divided his army in sets of 12 and 24, and you can see where he divided the priest service, and Solomon followed up with this, 12 and 24. So in some cases, they had 144,000 that were ministering 6 months, and another 144,000 they'd rotate in the army. So when you get to Revelation, and it says 144,000, some people wonder, is a literal number? First concern is, does that mean only 144,000 are saved? Let's answer that question first. No, because in Revelation chapter 14, and I forget which verse it is, maybe it's in chapter 7, it says, who are these that have come out of great tribulation? And it's talking about a great multitude that no man can number.
2: From every nation, kindred, tongue, and people.
1: So there's a lot more saved than the 144,000. The key to the number, in my thinking, is you have in the New Testament 12 apostles that were a special group, given a special work, filled with the Spirit, and they were a position of leadership, just like the Old Testament. You had the 12 judges, you had the 12 tribes, and it's saying in the last days, God's going to pour out his Spirit in a special way for this group to do a last global ministry. Will we see people going around with like marathon numbers on their back that say, I am number 133,000? No, I don't believe so. But most of the numbers you find in Revelation do have real value. So it may be a literal number. Doesn't mean they're the only ones saved. On the day of Pentecost, there's 120 in the upper room. 12 of them were apostles. The Holy Spirit is not poured out until they replaced Judas. And they went from 11 back to 12. Then the Holy Spirit's poured out on the whole group. But there's a special work and authority given to the 12 apostles. I think that this is like a last day example. When Jesus came the first time, special group, trained, filled, 12 apostles, not the only one saved. When he comes a second time, he's going to the whole world, not just 12, but it's 12 times 12,000. And they're not from literal Israel, but from spiritual Israel.
2: And of course, 12 in the Bible is often associated with the church, 12 tribes of the Old Testament, 12 apostles of the New. And like you say, 12 times 12 times 1,000. So symbolic of God's people in the last days. Mm-hmm. We have a book, Pastor Doug, called Who Will Sing the Song? Understanding the 144,000. And you're going into this in more detail. You wrote the book. We'll be happy to give this to anyone who calls and asks. The number is 800-835-6747. And just ask for the book, Who Will Sing the Song? Or say the book on the 144,000. And we'll be able to send it to you. You can dial #250 on your smartphone, say Bible Answers Live, and then ask for the book that way as well. And you get a digital copy, and you'll be able to read it right away. Mm-hmm. Next caller that we have is Christy in Canada. Christy, welcome to Bible Answers Live.
10: Hello, good evening. So I just had a question. I'm sort of stuck in a rut of not reading my Bible and failing to trust God. I went through a period where this happened, and it was a pretty significant period in my life. So I'm just wondering how I can return back to God and learn how to trust him despite perhaps my laziness and weariness.
1: Yeah, well, there's three things that you can do that will help to stimulate a revival. There's actually several things, but three things I'm going to highlight. Faith, if you want more faith, faith comes by hearing. Romans chapter 10, I think verse 17. Faith comes by hearing, and hearing by the Word of God. Spend time in the Word of God. when you pray and pray for specific things, you will get more specific answers and your faith will grow. Mark out times to pray, even though you may not feel like it. Talk to the Lord. Expand on it. And then don't be afraid to share your faith. If everybody would spend time every day reading the Word, praying, sharing their faith, they would grow. It's like breath is the prayer. And exercise is sharing your faith. And eating the bread of life is studying the Bible. Now, we have a book on 12 steps to revival. And I think, Christy, that will encourage you. I just gave you three, but there's 12 steps you can read in this free book. Anyone out there?
2: The number to call is 800-835-6747. As for the book, it's called 12 Steps to Revival. You can dial #250 on your smartphone. Just say Bible Answers Live. And then ask for the book, 12 Steps to Revival. And you know, Pastor Doug, as you mentioned, we got to actually put forth some effort. If you're going to grow physically, you're going to have to eat. And if we're going to grow spiritually, sometimes we might not feel like it, but you just need to sit down and read the Word. You'll feel better afterwards.
1: Yeah, absolutely.
2: You're going to make that commitment, and you've got to follow through with it. And as you do that, the Lord will be able to work a work within us.
1: Mm-hmm.
2: But we have to give Him the opportunity.
1: Yeah. You know, when I was younger, I didn't have to try to keep muscle. Mm. But as you get older, if you want to keep any kind of muscle, you got to exercise. And it's no fun at the time, but it feels better later when you go to lift something up. So I guess that's just a fact of life that, as they say in the gym, no pain, no gain. And it's also true in the Christian experience that you need to invest that time with God in prayer, in study, and getting the exercise, breathing in prayer, feeding on the bread of life, and you will grow. You got a spiritual body with real needs, and if you neglect those needs, you suffer. I'm sorry, if you got a physical body with practical needs, and if you neglect those needs, you suffer. You have a spiritual body. The needs are just as real. And if you minister to those needs, you'll see the benefit. Well, we're going to come back after a brief break. Be back in just a couple of moments.
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1: Welcome back, listening friends, to Bible Answers Live. We know some have tuned in along the way. Let me just explain. This is a live interaction.

0: leper. So why wasn't he forced to be isolated like other lepers?
1: Yeah, good question. First part is consider the laws of containment and isolation that you find in Leviticus applied to the Jews. Naaman is a Syrian. They did not recognize the books of Moses and those laws. Secondly, when it says that he was a mighty man, a commander, I'm assuming that that's saying before he was diagnosed with a leprosy, he had all of this. And he may have been living in a separate room of the house because even the Syrians knew leprosy was contagious. So it says that the little girl ministered to Naaman's wife, not to Naaman. So we don't know what the exact circumstances were. Another reason I think that Naaman, they did understand some separation. When Naaman goes to see Elisha, he's got a contingent of soldiers with him, but it's not until the end of the story, it says his soldiers drew near, meaning they had been riding at a distance. They drew near and said, please wash in the Jordan River. So, you know, they may have kept some of that, but they wouldn't be keeping it the same way as those reading the laws of Moses. Thanks, Lily, and hope that helps a little bit.
2: Next caller that we have is Connie, listening in Arizona. Connie, welcome to Bible Answers Live.
3: Yes, good evening, gentlemen. My question is, I am trying to help some others. They do know some Bible, and I don't know as much as I could, but if you can find me the text that says that God knows you before you're in your mother's womb, and this is the question they have, and I felt helpless because I don't have a clue what to tell them. If they said, if the God that you worship knows the beginning to the end, why would he create ahead of time someone who would be as horrible as Hitler or Ted Bundy, or they were just using people they know who have committed hellacious crimes against other human beings, caused so much suffering. If God already knew that before they were even in the womb, how would I answer something like that?
1: That's one of the most common questions of people who are skeptical about the Bible and God. First of all, the verse I think you're talking about is Jeremiah chapter 1, verse 5, where he says, before I formed you in the womb, I knew you. So I think that's the verse you're talking about. But then the question is, if God does know before a person's formed, why would he form a Stalin and a Hitler and a Pol Pot and these other despots of history? Why would he allow all the evil? You know, I would recommend that they or anybody look at a DVD that we produced. It's filled with scripture. It's called Cosmic Conflict. It explains that the devil used to be a beautiful angel. He rebelled. He basically kidnapped this planet, that when our first parents, Adam and Eve, when they chose to listen to the words of the serpent instead of the word of God, Satan basically claimed the planet. Anything good happening is because God is intervening. But this planet, Jesus calls the devil the prince of this world. And so it's not God's will that there be any evil. The whole plan of salvation is to save the world from evil and this arch fiend called the devil. So that's a truncated explanation.
2: You know, we do have a study guide that talks about this. It's called Did God Create a Devil? And it talks about the fall of Lucifer and where sin came from. And, of course, one of the big themes, I think, Pastor Doug, throughout Scripture is God recognizes freedom of choice. Mm-hmm. The Bible calls us to make a choice. Like Joshua says, choose you this day whom you'll serve. God respects freedom of choice. And because of that, bad things happen to good people. Yeah. And the devil has a hand in bringing suffering and pain. So, call and ask for that. You'll be blessed. The number to call is 800-835-6747. Ask for the study guide. It's called Did God Create a Devil? You can dial #250 on your smartphone and ask for the study guide that way. And we will send you a digital copy. Thank you, Connie. Mm-hmm. We've got David listening in California. David, welcome to Bible Answers Live.
4: Hi, pastors. Thank you for taking my call.
1: Yeah.
4: My question is, there's a verse in the Bible that goes sort of like, God is the same yesterday, today, and forever. And so with that being said, why is there a differentiation between the Old Testament and the New Testament actions of God, as far as like an example of that is like the Old Testament says, you know, God executed the women, children, and men of certain tribes. And then in the New Testament, God tells

0: thus how to, lever enemies and so forth.
1: Okay, very good. I think the verse you're looking at, Jesus Christ the same yesterday, today, and forever, is in Hebrews 13.
2: Hebrews 13:8.
1: Hebrews 13:8. And it is true. It's the same God in the Old Testament. Jesus said, "If you've seen me, you've seen the Father." There's not two different gods. It's the same God in both. Part of the confusion comes in because in the Old Testament, you have God's people working under a theocracy, and you've got civil law. Jesus, talking about turning the other cheek and forgiving people, is talking about interpersonal law, interpersonal relationships. The government cannot operate on, we're going to turn the other cheek when someone steals from you. You have to implement, law, or you just have chaos. You can do that in your interpersonal relationships. And so when God tells a nation of Israel or another nation to annihilate their enemies, that was a government acting in a war against people that were vowed to destroy Israel if they didn't destroy them. But God is not willing that any should perish. War, the Lord hates war. He hates evil. He hates death. Jesus came to give us life. It's the same God that is so merciful in the Old Testament. And even those nations that he judged, he says, I'm going to give them a few hundred years to repent. So, I mean, he's very, very patient with them. Now, whether God sends an army to destroy a nation, or they're destroyed by a plague, or they're destroyed by an earthquake or a flood, the judgment and death comes to everybody. And so, will we turn before our day comes to the
2: And you
1: Lord?
2: even see, Pastor Dagan, in the judgments of God, you see mercy. For example, in the days of the flood, before the flood, God waited until there were just really Noah and his family that were left. Everyone else had turned against him. So he waited as long as he could before judgment came. And that's why the Bible says God is long-suffering, not willing that any should perish, but that all should come to repentance. But there is a day of judgment, as the Bible makes that clear. God can't wait forever.
1: And you see plagues and blood in the Old Testament, and you go to Revelation in the New Testament, you see plagues and blood. You see the love of God. The commandment, love your neighbor, starts in the Old Testament. Jesus is quoting Moses when he says, love your neighbor as yourself. So it's the same God. Some confusion comes because Old Testament, it's sort of like a civil story. New Testament, it's more of interpersonal.
2: All right, next caller that we have is Virginia in California. Virginia, welcome to the program.
3: Hi, good evening. I'm
1: Evening.
3: calling in regards to, I think I told them 1 Kings 14, but I think I found it. It's 1 Kings 13. And it has to do with the prophet that went to the king on behalf of the Lord, and he was not to eat or drink. And an old prophet got a hold of this and got him to eat and drink. Long story, basically, at the very end, he died because a lion, ate him and everything. The old prophet told his sons, my question is, the old prophet told his sons, please bury him, and when you bury me and put my bones next to him, was he feeling guilty or really mourned for it? Because it even says, I mourned for him, like
1: Yeah.
3: 1 Kings 13:29. I think I'm trying to get it to
1: Yeah.
3: help you out.
1: No, you got, I know the story very well. I know exactly what you're talking about. And just for our friends that are listening, we always remember there's a lot of folks driving down the road and they can't thumb through the Bible. We don't want them to text either. This story is a very interesting, somewhat bizarre story, true. Prophet comes to Jeroboam, sent from Judah, and says, because you've turned the nation to idolatry, God is going to destroy this altar, and there'll be a curse upon your family. And he's told to not eat in that place because they turn to idols or drink any water. Well, this prophet, his sons tell him what had happened that day in the king's presence. And this was, he said, well, go chase him down, bring him to me. He went after the young man and said, come stay at my house. He said, no, the Lord told me not to eat or drink in this place. He said, oh, but I'm a prophet like you are. God told me to come and relieve you. Well, he lied to him. He wanted so much to talk to him, and he didn't listen to the Lord. He listened to a man saying he had the word of God. Very important lesson there. So it ends up the lion kills him. Lion does not eat him, but a lion kills him. And the prophet said, I know what he said is going to come to pass. And it did, and during the time of Josiah. And he says, bury me on his bones, because I know he was a true prophet of God. Yeah, it tells you that someone who once had the gift of prophecy actually lied. But that's not new, because you got Balaam, who was a prophet, who also goes bad. So it's kind of a bizarre story, but I'm sure there's a lot of good lessons in there.
2: You know, you also wonder, why did God have to send a prophet all the way from Judah when there was a prophet right there in the northern kingdom? Why didn't he speak up and say, wait a minute, this is not the right thing. We shouldn't be building altars here and golden calves.
1: Yeah.
2: And he almost neglected his responsibility. And then he lied to the younger prophet.
1: Cost him his life.
2: That's right.
1: Yeah.
2: Interesting story. All right. Well, thank you, Virginia. Next caller that we have is Jerry in Texas. Jerry, welcome to Bible Answers Live.
4: Last question, pastors.
1: Yeah.
4: This is the thing I was searching, reading my Bible on a daily basis now from our church. In Nehemiah 6:65, did the Urim and Thummim survive all those generations, or did they make different breastplates for the priests throughout all those ages?
1: Yeah, the Urim and Thummim were on the shoulders of the ephod, the breastplate of the high priest. When Nebuchadnezzar sacked the temple and he took away everything, the only thing that was missing was the Ark of the Covenant. We believe Jeremiah and some priests hid it in a cave somewhere around Jerusalem, thousands of caves around that country, and it's never been found. But all of the other articles were carried off. Some returned following the Babylonian captivity, but there's no mention. It seems that the Urim and Thummim, they wanted to be able to consult. It had these stones that would light up or glow or something. And it seems that that had disappeared, or maybe it was melted down. We don't know. But, there's no record that it ever came back. They probably had to fabricate another one for the priest.
2: Mm-hmm.
1: And, because it said that they didn't know what to do until they could consult the Urim and Thummim. I'm reading through the Bible probably same pace as you right now. Just got done reading that in Nehemiah a few weeks ago.
2: You know, it's interesting, Pastor. Like, after the captivity, you do have this example, but from then onwards, it doesn't seem as though God really communicated a whole lot to Israel through the Urim and the Thummim. I mean, he'd speak through a prophet, but even the prophets, there was a period of time where the prophets were quiet leading up. And then, of course, there's a flurry of prophetic activity just before the Messiah comes, with reference to John the Baptist and others. But that is interesting. Interesting story with that.
1: I heard an old country preacher said, today's Urim and Thummim is you get Urim Bible and Thummim through it.
2: That's a good one. All right. Next caller that we have, let's see. We've got Jonathan from Michigan. Jonathan, welcome to the program.
5: Hello. Hello.
1: Hi. Thanks for calling.
5: Yeah, it's a real honor and privilege to be speaking with both of you. So I had this supernatural experience that I don't know how to explain. And for the last several years, I've been trying to understand what it is, because I know in the last days God's going to bring a revival back of the Ten Commandments.
1: Mm-hmm.
5: The experience that I had, it took place back in midsummer of 2019, and it was the midsummer day, and I went, I was tired, so I decided to go lay down in bed, and I fell asleep, and I woke up to the sound of thunder. But the second time, when it struck, it wasn't thunder. It was a voice as clear as you and I that said the Ten Commandments. And I was in that moment, I was in shock and awe. I didn't know how to explain it. A part of me was fearful, but at the same time, the other part of me was in peace.
1: Mm-hmm.
5: And right after that, the book of Psalms 29 verse 7 came to mind. The voice of the Lord strikes with flashes of lightning.
1: Hmm. So you're wondering, what does this mean, or why did this happen?
5: Yeah. It's always puzzled me as to why.
1: Well, I won't pretend that I've got the gift of Joseph where I can interpret to dreams and visions. I do know the Bible says in the book of Joel chapter 2, that in the last days, I'll pour out my spirit and your sons and daughters will dream dreams and see visions. You know, God sometimes will give a particular vision for an individual. It's not that, you've been called to the gift of prophecy, but God can speak to you through an experience. Certainly, it would mean keeping the Ten Commandments. And not only Psalm 29, but I'd invite you to read Psalm 119, which is all about the word and the law of God. And for any of our friends out there that are wondering, I do believe that there needs to be a revival of proclaiming the Ten Commandments in the last days. The will of God has not changed. And some people think the Ten Commandments were done away with at the cross, which is absurd. We have a book that's called Does God's Grace Blot Out the Law? We'll be happy to share. We also have that study guide written in stone.
2: That's right. We'll be happy to send that as well. Just call 800-835-6747. You can ask for a book. It's called Does God's Grace Blot Out the Law? And you can get the study guide called Written in Stone. And you can learn all about the Ten Commandments and its application for us today. The number is 800-835-6747. You can dial #250 on your smartphone and just say Bible Answers Live and then ask for it by name. Again, Does God's Grace Blot Out the Law or Written in Stone? You can ask for both and we can send you a digital
1: price
2: copy of that.
1: Price is the same, huh?
2: The price is right. Yeah, it's a good price. Next caller that we have is Phoenix in Montana. Phoenix, welcome to the program.
6: Hey, guys. Appreciate both of you. 2 Corinthians 12:2, Paul talks about a gentleman he knew that was taken up to the third heaven. I never knew who he was talking about, and a brother in the faith who's walked a lot longer than I said it was Paul. So who was it?
1: Well, I agree with your friend in the faith. I think Paul is speaking in modest terms when he said, I knew a man that was caught up to Christ, whether in the spirit or not in the spirit. He's basically saying it felt like it was real, but it may have been a vision, and heard things he's not supposed to utter. I think Paul is saying it's him, and he's using kind of, what's the word for it? He's using sort of ambiguous language. It's not uncommon of, you know, John the apostle said the disciple whom Jesus loved. He wouldn't say me. And so Paul, he's talking in the beginning of chapter 12, it's not profitable for me to boast. Paul said, you know, because of all the visions and stuff I've had, God allowed the devil to test me with a thorn. So Paul's saying, I don't want to boast, but I knew a guy that was caught up to heaven. We believe he's talking about himself.
2: All right, great. Good question. Thank you. Sebra is listening in Hawaii. Sebra, welcome to the program.
7: Oh, hi. Hey, Pastor Doug, real quick. I know some people you know from Tacowitz Canyon.
1: Oh, good.
7: James William McIntyre, Tacowitz Jim,
1: yes.
7: And Sonny. They had a little boy named Tui Tacowitz.
1: Yeah, I know Jim lived in Hawaii the last few years of his life. Well, that's great. I'm glad to meet you.
7: Yeah. Well, yeah, Jim died about 15 years ago, but I have a son of his.
1: Oh, really?
7: So, anyways.
1: Oh, well, I'm glad to make your acquaintance. You need to call me after the program. We'll catch up.
7: I would love to. I saw that you talked to Glenna. Her real name's Glenna Sunny.
1: I know
7: on
1: her.
7: On Facebook. And, yep. Well, good. That's a small world, huh? Anyways, my son, Jimmy's son, Reggie's going to be 32. He needs, or 33, he's going to need prayer. He's struggling with heavy crystal meth right now. Oh. And he needs prayer. He's over here in Maui.
1: Yes.
7: But my question is for another son. I have a 27-year-old boy that just started reading the Bible and has given his heart to the Lord. And we've been fellowshipping for the last 6 months.
1: Mm-hmm.
7: Now, he loves history. And I started reading the Bible from the beginning to the end. That's what he's doing now. And he struggles with gaming. He's very addicted to gaming, video gaming. And I'd like to know, where should I start with him? Because he's agreed to do this. Where should I start with him with Bible studies?
1: Well, you know what? This may sound like an odd answer, and I wouldn't give it to everyone. But I would recommend, you know, I have a testimony book. And, of course, Jim and Sonny are in the book. And it tells how I was converted through reading the Bible, and I struggled with the Old Testament, and then I went to the New and read about Jesus. So I started in Matthew. That's where I tell him to start. But boy, he would really, I think he'd get a kick out of hearing my testimony because of the history we have, and it might encourage him. It's called The Richest Caveman. And talks all about the canyon and stuff. Hey, Sabria, I hope you'll reach out and contact me sometime after the program. I'd like to catch up. Thank you so much. For my friends listening, I became a Christian because I met somebody up in a cave This is who Sabria was talking about, who passed away a few years ago, Jim McIntyre.
2: All right. That's a great story, Pastor. I think your testimony is also on YouTube.
1: That's right. They can watch it for free. Just go to Doug Batchelor Testimony on YouTube. There's several versions of it.
2: Okay, great. Stacy, listening in Indiana. Stacy, welcome to the program.
8: Thank you so much for taking my call. My question is that I'm going to two different churches, okay?
1: Mm-hmm.
8: And I love them both. They're really not that different. So my question is, am I sinning for going to two different denominations?
1: Of course, you know, you'll find good people in many different churches and many different denominations, but ultimately you want to pick a church that is founded on principles of truth, that the fundamentals of the church doctrines are biblical doctrines. Some people pick a church because there's a friendly, charismatic pastor, but yet some of the doctrines that they teach are very dangerous. Paul calls them doctrines of devils. Some people pick a church because they love their choir program, but they don't realize that the foundational doctrines of the church are unbiblical. And so that's your first criteria. Everything else is the candy and the dressing. So we have a study guide that talks about Search for the True Church. That's a book, Search for the True Church. We have a study guide called The Bride of Christ.
2: The number to call for that is 800-835-6747. You can ask for that study guide, The Search for the True Church, and a book called The Bride of Christ. 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And, you know, Pastor Doug, I think there is something, if we find the truth and we find a group of believers who are holding to the truth, you know, we want to not only attend, but we want to get involved. We want to make a stand for the truth.
1: Mm-hmm.
2: And sometimes it's a difficult decision, but you can't, as they say, have your foot in two bolts. You got to make a decision. So
1: we're running short on time. Wonder if we can do number 11.
2: All right, let's see. We got Marvis in Canada. Marvis, welcome to Bible Answers Live.
9: Hi, Pastor.
1: Hi.
9: My question is, according to John 6, verse 46, no one has saw the Father. However, Enoch, Elijah, and Moses, I think they see him. Can you explain this for me?
1: Yeah. Well, we'll do our best. I know it can sound confusing because some places, like Jesus said, no one has seen the Father. And in the Old Testament, when Moses said, "Can I see your glory?" God said, "No man can see my face and live." We're assuming this is speaking about God the Father in his undiminished glory. And so God put Moses in the cleft of a rock. He passed by and he moved his hand away and he said, "You will see me from behind, but you can't see my face." And those who did say they saw God, where like the wife of Manoah actually said, "We've seen the Lord, we're going to die." And Jacob said, "I've seen the Lord." They were seeing what you call a Christophany. Jesus, pre-incarnate Christ, is what they saw. So no man has seen the Father is still true. Of course, Elijah now and Enoch, they're ascended in heaven. Let's talk about no sinful man. Once you get your glorified body and you're pure, you can see God the Father.
2: Mm-hmm.
1: And it says in Revelation, we'll see him face to face in the end.
2: That's right. Revelation 22 talks about the promise, you shall see him face to face. So that is the ultimate reward or the joy. All right, maybe one more, Pastor Doug. Let's see. We got Bob in Washington. Bob, welcome to the program. We got less than a minute.
10: Yes, is this me?
2: Yes, mm-hmm. It's you.
10: Okay. Hi there, Pastor Ross. Just wanting to know if God's love is unconditional.
1: Yes, God's love is unconditional. You can read in, Romans chapter 8, where he says, neither height nor depth nor things past or present, I'm paraphrasing, can separate us from the love of God that is in Christ Jesus our Lord. Even if people are lost, it breaks the heart of God. He loves them. God loves us while we're sinners. That's why he sent Jesus. Yet, friend, you who are listening right now, wherever you are, he loves you and he wants you to come to him. I hope you'll do that. 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
2: Hello, friends, and welcome back to Bible Answers Live. Pastor Doug, we've got some email questions that have been sent in. Friends, if you'd like to send us an email question, the email address is balquestions@amazingfacts.org. Just balquestions@amazingfacts.org. All right, Lori's asking, how are God's chosen people the Jews when so many Jews today don't even believe that Christ is the Messiah?
1: Well, God chose the Jewish people, and some, you know, all through history, even in the Old Testament, did not believe and follow God. So New Testament, Old Testament, there were believers and there were unbelievers in the Jewish nation. So that's not the criteria. He chose them to be two things. They were to be the ones who would protect the word, the written word, and they were to present the living word, Jesus. The Jews were to announce and proclaim the Messiah to the world, which they did at Pentecost. They introduced Jesus. And so, and now, not only are there Jews, literal Jews that believe, now there's a whole nation of spiritual Jews that have been grafted in that also believe. And we have a book called Spiritual Israel they can order.
2: All right, Alfred is asking, if one angel could kill 185,000 soldiers in one night, why do the angels stand by and allow things like mass shootings to take place?
1: Well, because we're in a world that's filled with not only good angels, but there are millions of evil angels. Paul said we wrestle against spiritual powers of wickedness in heavenly places. And there's a battle. Jesus said we are to pray that God's will is done. The reason we pray that is because God's will is not always done. And it is not God's will. Then these terrible things happen, but there's a war raging between good and evil. God does not always interfere with his superior power. He lets people make choices and others suffer from those bad choices.
2: All right, another question. What does it mean when Jesus said the night is coming and no one can work?
1: Yeah, we want to work for the night is coming. That's a famous hymn. For one thing, Jesus was able to preach with a certain amount of freedom in his day, but he knew after his death, you read about this in Acts chapter 8, a great persecution arose. And it's many times the night of persecution has come upon God's people where the church had to go underground. And they were persecuted in the days of the apostles as well. So, friends, today, if you're in a country in the world where you've got freedom to proclaim the gospel, that's why Amazing Facts is doing what we're doing. You notice we spend the bulk of our time proclaiming the word because it changes hearts. Hope it'll change yours. And God willing, we'll be doing this again next week. You want to tune in? We'll also be on Hope Channel as well as our other stations. God bless, friends, and keep praying.
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A mirror is often condemned for telling the truth, but breaking the mirror does not improve the image. I'll be back in a moment to talk about looking glasses and dirty faces.

0: Hello, this is Joe Cruz and the Amazing Facts broadcast, Facts Which Affect You. Well, we started a series of studies in our last broadcast concerning law, grace, or disgrace. We talked about those who were under the law and those who are not under the law, who are, think they're not under the law, and then those who are living in absolute disgrace even though they profess to be faithful Christians. We'll do just a little bit of reviewing today before we get into our study of the remaining Bible facts concerning the great law of God. Now, many people have been confused on this subject of law and grace. They go off either to the left or right and make mistakes that fail to give balance to their faith and works. You see, friends, we've got to have faith in Jesus. That's the only way we're saved, is by trusting Him. But if we are saved by grace through faith, we're going to love Him so much that we'll want to obey Him. Now, we discover that the law cannot save anybody. It cannot justify anybody. Its purpose is to point out sin. We compared it in our last broadcast to a mirror. In fact, we didn't do it. James himself did it. In chapter 1 of James, beginning with verse 23, he said that the law is like a mirror. It's like a looking glass that shows us what kind of a person we really are. And so just as we look into a mirror to see if there's a dirty spot on our face, we look into the law of God to see if there's any imperfection in our character, if there's any sin in our life. Now, when we find a sin there, immediately we're directed to the foot of the cross of Jesus, where we have it removed by faith in Him. The law cannot remove it. The mirror cannot remove the stain from our face. Neither can the law of God remove the spot of sin from us. It directs us over to Jesus, where it can be taken away freely. We could rub a mirror over our face all day and it wouldn't remove a dirty spot on the face. And we could stand in front of that great moral law of God all day long and even a lifetime looking at it, but it would never be able to save us from our sins. We could break the mirror, but that wouldn't help the spot on our face. We could try to dispose of the law of God, but that does not improve our standing before God at all, because we can only be cleansed of our sin by having faith in Jesus and trusting in Him as our Savior. So today we come to point number 6 about the subject of law and grace. We presented 5 of the great facts on this subject in our last broadcast, and now we come to the 6th Bible fact concerning the law, and that is this: no unconverted person can keep God's law. Now, I don't know whether you've thought about this or not, friends, but in Romans 8:7, notice this very clear, very plain and positive statement: because the carnal mind is enmity against God, for it is not subject to the law of God, neither indeed can be. Now, I can't help but remember this text when people say to me, well, nobody can keep the law of God. The Bible here says that the carnal mind cannot keep it. But it also says to be carnally minded is death. So that's the first point we want to establish. The unconverted person can't keep the law of God. It's not in his nature to do it. He doesn't have enough love for God to do it, and it's only love that can produce true obedience. If the unconverted person tried to keep it, it wouldn't do him any good. But in John 14:15, Jesus said, "If ye love me, keep my commandments." So the saved, converted person will keep his commandments. It'll be a joy for him to do it, and he'll do it because he loves the Lord and not because he's doing it as a fire escape. Now, I realize a lot of people have a fire escape religion. They don't want to be thrown into that fire at the end of the world, and so they try their best to do the things which they believe is expected of them, which is their duty to do, so that they might avoid the punishment for sin at the end of the road. That's no true motive, my friends, for obeying God. But now, let me read Romans 8, verses 3 and 4. This is a very beautiful passage. "For what the law could not do, in that it was weak through the flesh, God, sending His own Son in the likeness of sinful flesh and for sin, condemned sin in the flesh, that the righteousness of the law might be fulfilled in us, who walk not after the flesh, but after the Spirit." Now, do you see what this verse is really saying? People have said the law is weak, but that's not what the verse says at all. It says what the law could not do in that it was weak through the flesh. You see, friends, it was the flesh that was weak. The people were weak. The people couldn't keep God's law. They tried to do it in their own strength, but failed. It just didn't work. So what did God say? Did he say, let's give up, let's not fool with men, they're just not going to live up to the pattern? No, indeed, he sent his own son to pay the penalty for them and to arrange for them to have the power to keep his law so that the righteousness of the law might be fulfilled in us. And that word righteousness is the Greek word dikaioma, which actually means literally the just requirements of the law. So when we were not able to produce the just requirements of obedience to that law because of the weakness of our flesh, God sent Jesus to do it perfectly, and then Jesus offers to come into our lives and give us the grace and strength to do it. Now let me try to illustrate this. Suppose I bought a new axe, a great big heavy-duty axe and very sharp. Then suppose I found a little 2-year-old youngster and I said, here, take this and cut down that tree. Now what do you suppose would happen to the tree, friends? Nothing, of course. Well, is there anything wrong with the axe? No, I couldn't blame the axe. The axe was all right, but the flesh was weak. So I take that same axe and hand it to a big, strong, stalwart man, and the tree goes down in just a few moments. Now, this is the same thing that God is trying to get across here. The weakness was not with his pattern, the law. No, indeed, it's a perfect pattern. The weakness was in the human heart. And so he sent Jesus. We must have Christ's power. And that's what John 1:12 is talking about. But as many as received him, to them gave he power to become the sons of God. All right, now the seventh Bible fact about the law is this. Commandment keepers are the only ones who really love the Lord and who will be saved. Now, I hope you followed me on that, friends, because I believe it's true. I wouldn't make that statement on my own, but it's really in the Bible. I'd like to read it for you right now in 1 John 2:4. Now, let me say something about this scripture. This is something that I would never say if it weren't in the Bible, but apparently God knew that there would be some question rising regarding what it meant to serve him and what it meant to love him. And so he put these words in the Bible. I don't even try to quote them. I always read them so that people will not think I'm calling them a liar. Here are the actual words. He that saith, I know him, and keepeth not his commandments, is a liar, and the truth is not in them. So, friends, to know and love the Lord is to keep his commandments. There's no question about it. And then Revelation 22:14 says, blessed are they that do his commandments, that they may have right to the tree of life, and may enter in through the gates into the city. Now, that's pointed, plain, clear, and positive, isn't it? Now, let me read you something else that fits in right here. So many times when we talk about commandment keeping, people say, oh my, the terrible, heavy, burdensome, grievous law. Well, now let's see what the Lord says about it, friends, in 1 John 5:3. Is it hard? Is it difficult? Is it grievous? 1 John 5:3, for this is the love of God, that we keep his commandments, and his commandments are not grievous. There it is. And that word grievous means hard. God says, it's not hard. If you have my love in your heart, he says, this is the love of God that we keep them, and they're not hard. Now, that's God's own statement. If you're doing them without loving him, if you're doing them from any other motive except love, I can tell you right now it'll wear you out and it'll probably destroy you in the end. It'll kill you off to try to keep that law without being spiritually minded and without loving the Lord. You can put it down and believe it because it isn't what I think or what some religious teacher thinks or some professor or some university teaches. It's what God says. He says, it is not a grievous thing to keep my commandments, not at all. All right, now we come to the eighth great Bible fact about the law. We will all be judged by that law of God. Now that's really reasonable, isn't it? After all, the law is the pattern by which we were made in the very beginning. Christ came to die so that pattern could be restored in us. So it's reasonable to think that we might have to face that law or that pattern someday to see how we measured up and whether or not we complied with God's will. But really, there's more than reason involved here. We have the Word of God in James 2:10-12. Listen to this. For whosoever shall keep the whole law and yet offend in one point, he's guilty of all. For he that said, Do not commit adultery, said also, Do not kill. Now if thou commit no adultery, yet if thou kill, thou art become a transgressor of the law. So speak ye and so do as they that shall be judged by the law of liberty. Now this specifically says that we're to be judged by the law that says, Thou shalt not kill, and thou shalt not commit adultery. That's a Ten Commandment law, friends. Search the Bible from beginning to end, and you'll find only one law with those commandments in it, the Ten Commandment law of God. So it's positive that everyone will be judged by that law. Now, don't you see, friends, why the devil is so anxious to get the law done away with? If it's put aside and there's no more mirror for the people to look into to show them what they lack, then what hope is there that anybody can face that law in the judgment? They'll not know how to bring their life into harmony with the great will of God. Religious teachers today are teaching that God's law has been thrown out or done away with or nailed to the cross. And men have actually set up their own standards to replace God's standards and God's law. And here's where men really get into trouble. A little boy came into the house one day and he said, Mother, I'm 9 feet tall. And he was just 5 years old. She said, Jimmy, you are not. What's the matter with you? Yes, he said, I really am. And she said, That's silly. You stop talking like that. And he said, Mother, but I am. I made a ruler and I measured myself and I'm 9 feet tall. Sure, by his ruler that he had made, he really was 9 feet tall. And listen, you can make your own law and it's easy to live up to that. And that's what people are doing today. The real standard is high, very high, friends. But do you know, a lot of people are guilty of pulling that law and that great standard of God down to meet their poor, weak experience instead of lifting their experience up to meet the exalted standard of God. Higher than the human, highest human thought can reach is God's ideal for His children. God-likeness is the goal to be reached. So the standard is way up there, and people look up and say, Oh my, that's such a long way. Now, there are two things you can do. You can say, Lord, bring me up to that great law standard, even though it hurts. Or you can say, down with the standard, pull it down to my size. And then when you get the standard low enough, you begin to look pretty good. 9 feet tall, you know. But there's great danger in it. In fact, it's a fatal thing to do. We need to get used to living by the standard God left us so that we can face it unafraid in the judgment day when every one of us will be brought face to face with that great law of God.
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1: This is Kim, with my daily diary for health class, reporting what I did today to keep myself healthy. Today I ate an apple. Yes, I know. Eating an apple each day doesn't make you healthy. But when I ate that apple, I didn't eat something that would make me unhealthy. I didn't eat candy. I didn't eat something with a lot of fat in it, like a piece of meat, or foods made with a bunch of butter or oil. I didn't eat refined foods, like white rice or white flour, that don't have anything healing in them. So eating an apple is only part of the picture. What I didn't eat is just as important. I also ate a lot of fruits and vegetables. These foods have a ton of healing stuff in them, like vitamins, nutrients, and complex carbohydrates. I learned in class that complex carbohydrates, which are found in whole plant foods, are a lot healthier than simple carbohydrates, like those found in refined foods. So I eat mostly whole foods, like fruits and vegetables, not refined foods that come in cans or packages. How does this make me healthy? Well, many of my friends are kind of fat. Okay, they're very fat. Fat isn't healthy. But because I eat mostly whole foods, I'm not fat. Because I'm not giving my body anything to turn into fat, like all those calories or fatty foods. My body has the foods it needs to stay healthy and nothing more. So, when you see me eating an apple, don't just say, "Hey, Kim is eating an apple." Instead say, "Hey, look, Kim isn't eating sugary candies or foods with a lot of fat in them." See what I mean?
2: God has given us everything we need to be healthy inside and out. During Creation Week, He established a health plan for every creature on Earth. 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
0: 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And thank you for your donations to keep it all together. One of the more exciting things that's happened here in recent months is the acquisition of a fairly small station. It's a low-power FM, but it's located at Ootlawa, Collegedale, just east of Chattanooga, Tennessee. 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We're talking 5 or 10 miles, but a nice

signal in an area which has a lot of people that are going to love the kind of programming that we're doing here on this station. 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Altogether, it's $35,000. We've been able to get together a little bit of that, around, I think, just under $5,000. But we're supposed to be paying about $2,700, $2,800 a month, and we missed the last payment. We paid $1,000, so we're behind on that. And then the next payment is due, like, right now, today, tomorrow, and no later than on Wednesday of this week. So we really need to hear from you. Now, we don't spend a lot of time on the air here pitching for money. That's not what we do. We're all about health and family programming and about the gospel. Obviously, we're about Jesus Christ and the good things that he has for us. But we simply ask that you pray that God will provide these funds. We would like to pay this off as quickly as possible, and here's why. If we don't fail on this acquisition, we'll be able to buy another similar station, a little bit stronger. It's right in the downtown Chattanooga area. So between these two stations, we'll cover most of the Chattanooga area. I think that's a wonderful way to do it, on the cheap, if you know what I mean, rather than buying a great big station, which would cost anywhere from $400,000 or $500,000, maybe $1 million for a station that would cover all of the Chattanooga area. We can do something for around $60,000 or $70,000. And we thank you. Thank you so much for helping us with this. 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

0: Welcome to today's reading from the Bible, the Word of God. 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
1: Chapter 10, The Proverbs of Solomon. A wise son makes a glad father, but a foolish son is the grief of his mother. Treasures of wickedness profit nothing, but righteousness delivers from death. The Lord will not allow the righteous soul to famish, but he casts away the desire of the wicked. He who has a slack hand becomes poor, but the hand of the diligent makes rich. He who gathers in summer is a wise son. He who sleeps in harvest is a son who causes shame. Blessings are on the head of the righteous, but violence covers the mouth of the wicked. The memory of the righteous is blessed, but the name of the wicked will rot. The wise in heart will receive commands, but a prating fool will fall. He who walks with integrity walks securely, but he who perverts his ways will become known. He who winks with the eye causes trouble, but a prating fool will fall. The mouth of the righteous is a well of life, but violence covers the mouth of the wicked. Hatred stirs up strife, but love covers all sins. Wisdom is found on the lips of him who has understanding, but a rod is for the back of him who is devoid of understanding. Wise people store up knowledge, but the mouth of the foolish is near destruction. The rich man's wealth is his strong city. The destruction of the poor is their poverty. The labor of the righteous leads to life, the wages of the wicked to sin. He who keeps instruction is in the way of life, but he who refuses correction goes astray. Whoever hides hatred has lying lips, and whoever spreads slander is a fool. In the multitude of words, sin is not lacking, but he who restrains his lips is wise. The tongue of the righteous is choice silver. The heart of the wicked is worth little. The lips of the righteous feed many, but fools die for lack of wisdom. The blessing of the Lord makes one rich, and he adds no sorrow with it. To do evil is like sport to a fool, but a man of understanding has wisdom. The fear of the wicked will come upon him, and the desire of the righteous will be granted. When the whirlwind passes by, the wicked is no more, but the righteous has an everlasting foundation.
2: As vinegar to the teeth and smoke to the eyes, so is the lazy man to those who send him.
1: The fear of the Lord prolongs days, but the years of the wicked will be shortened. The hope of the righteous will be gladness, but the expectation of the wicked will perish. The way of the Lord is strength for the upright, but destruction will come to the workers of iniquity. The righteous will never be removed, but the wicked will not inhabit the earth. The mouth of the righteous brings forth wisdom, but the perverse tongue will be cut out. The lips of the righteous know what is acceptable, but the mouth of the wicked, what is perverse.
0: And that's our reading for now from the Old Testament. Now we turn our attention to a reading from the New Testament.
3: The Epistle to the Hebrews, Chapter 2. Therefore we must give the more earnest heed to the things we have heard, lest we drift away. For if the words spoken through angels proved steadfast, and every transgression and disobedience received a just reward, how shall we escape if we neglect so great a salvation, which at the first began to be spoken by the Lord, and was confirmed to us by those who heard him, God also bearing witness both with signs and wonders, with various miracles and gifts of the Holy Spirit, according to his own will? For he has not put the world to come, of which we speak, in subjection to angels. But one testified in a certain place, saying, What is man, that you are mindful of him? Or the Son of Man, that you take care of him? You have made him a little lower than the angels. You have crowned him with glory and honor, and set him over the works of your hands. You have put all things in subjection under his feet. For in that he put all in subjection under him, he left nothing that is not put under him. But now we do not yet see all things put under him, but we see Jesus, who was made a little lower than the angels, for the suffering of death, crowned with glory and honor, that he, by the grace of God, might taste death for everyone. For it was fitting for him, for whom are all things, and by whom are all things, in bringing many sons to glory, to make the captain of their salvation perfect through sufferings. For both he who sanctifies and those who are being sanctified are all of one, for which reason he is not ashamed to call them brethren, saying,
2: I will declare your name to my brethren. In the midst of the assembly I will sing praise to you. And again, I will put my trust in him. And again, here am I, and the children whom God has given me. Inasmuch, then, as the children have partaken of flesh and blood, he himself likewise shared in the same, that through death he might destroy him who had the power of death, that is, the devil, and release those who, through fear of death, were all their lifetime subject to bondage. For indeed, he does not give aid to angels, but he does give aid to the seed of Abraham. Therefore, in all things he had to be made like his brethren, that he might be a merciful and faithful high priest in things pertaining to God, to make propitiation for the sins of the people. For in that he himself has suffered, being tempted, he is able to aid those who are tempted.

You've been listening to the Word of God, today's reading of a section of the Holy Scriptures. All 66 books of Scripture are given by inspiration of God and are profitable for doctrine, for reproof, for correction, for instruction in righteousness, that the man of God may be perfect, thoroughly furnished unto all good works. A portion of the Word of God is read every 3 hours here on Radio 74.

Although he escaped to a free state, John Price was captured by slave hunters in Oberlin, Ohio, and taken to nearby Wellington to be returned to Kentucky. But on September the 13th, 1858, people from Oberlin went south to Wellington and took John Price by force from the men who had captured him. Price was freed because people made a stand. Many of them were imprisoned for doing what they did. There are times you've got to make a stand, especially against sin and especially against sin in your life. The Bible doesn't mince words when it says, "He who sins is of the devil," 1 John 3:8. That's not to say that if you lose your cool with the dog, you are of the devil. It might mean you're just still growing in your faith. But a life of sin, clinging to sin, is of the devil, and we want it gone. Let Jesus into your life more and more, and He will make you free from what binds you today. John Bradshaw, It Is Written.

0: Ever since the Garden of Eden, Satan has used deception to steer people away from God's truth. Pagans who worship the creation instead of the Creator have fallen for the devil's lies. But can Christians get caught in this too? Stay tuned.
1: Basically, what they are saying is that planet Earth itself is a goddess.
0: This is Science, Scripture, and Salvation, a Creation Radio Journal. I'm Chris O'Brien with the Institute for Creation Research. The Bible tells us that we are to worship the Creator, not the creation. Quite the opposite is practiced in the religion of paganism, where Mother Earth and nature are worshiped. Christians need to be aware of this and not be influenced by pagan philosophies that are promoted at events such as Earth Day. How serious is this problem? Please join us for the next 15 minutes as we talk about creationism and paganism in association with Earth Day. Throughout this program, we'll use the terms paganism and neo-paganism interchangeably. Will Barron, a born-again former New Age priest and author of the book Deceived by the New Age, defines the terms for us.
1: The word paganism itself would be used within a Christian culture to describe any kind of religion that does not believe in the Creator God of Scripture. Paganism, we typically think of the old religions of the biblical era, those religions that the Israelites had to confront. They were worshipping various deities. Neo-paganism is a very modern movement that is not directly related to ancient paganism, for example, the ancient pagan religions of Babylon. Neo-paganism is a modern invention by this British occultist, Gerald Gardner. Its teachings do derive from the Hindu and Buddhist religions and typical Western occultism, but it is really a new religion that, in a sense, has not existed before on the planet. So neo-pagans are really following a new form of pagan religion that had its origin approximately in the 1950s.
0: Although Christians wouldn't purposely get involved in such an ungodly system, pagan philosophies can affect families through books, movies, and other media.
1: In our modern age, we are seeing an infiltration of this neo-pagan religion. It comes under a few names, the most popular being Wicca, or modern witchcraft. Practitioners of Wicca will tend to call their discipline the craft. This religion, this spirituality movement, is being strongly promoted by the fiction books of J.K. Rowling, what we call the Harry Potter series of books. We had another book published not too long ago called Teen Witch, Wicca for a New Generation. Many, many young people are being seduced by this new spirituality, what we call neo-paganism.
0: But where does Earth Day fit into all of this? Isn't it good to care for the environment? Will Barron says Earth Day goes a lot deeper than just cleaning up our planet.
1: The problem with Earth Day is that it was originally founded by people affiliated with the New Age spirituality movement. New Age includes many different spiritual disciplines. It includes Eastern mystical religions. It includes Western occultism and neo-paganism. The danger of Bible-believing Christians becoming involved in Earth Day celebrations is that we can be seduced by the spirituality teachings of these neo-pagan religions. Basically, what they are saying is that planet Earth itself is a goddess, a mother goddess, and that the Earth is a divine being, a divine entity. They have a religion which is somewhat polytheistic, in which they believe in various deities, but the mother goddess is their primary deity, and mother goddess is often accompanied with a horned god consort, often given the name Pan.
0: Dr. Job Martin of Biblical Discipleship Ministries in Rockwall, Texas, would agree.
2: Earth Day. In my lifetime, it's a new celebration, and it is celebrated in various cultures all around the world. It was begun by pagan pantheists, who are they? Well, they're people that believe that God is everything. In other words, the earth is God. Well, you are God. Your pet is God. Everything is God. So we have this idea then, once we believe that, that we should not only protect planet Earth from what are human-generated problems, but we should worship planet Earth. Why? Well, it's kind of like our mother, Mother Earth. Matter of fact, there's a concept or a principle that has become known here in recent years called the Gaia hypothesis, G-A-I-A, or the Gaia principle. That is, Earth is our mother. So what's at the root of all this? Well, actually, evolution is the root of all this. It's from Mother Earth that everything evolved over time. And the main idea is that our planet, mindlessly and by chance, over millions of years, has created all the life forms that we see. So therefore, we should protect and worship Mother Earth.
0: Let's go back to the beginning and consider the creation accounts of both neo-paganism and Christianity. Will Barron.
1: Neo-pagans, those following this witchcraft religion, they are not atheists. They hold a view that aeons ago there was some kind of god. Now, to a pagan, it is not a personal god that we have that came in human flesh as Jesus Christ, but to a pagan, the god is a consciousness of the universe, what we could call a cosmic consciousness. In the Hindu religion, it is called Brahman. And these neo-pagans believe that aeons ago, the cosmic consciousness, or Brahman, or the mother goddess, created the planetary system and created life on planet Earth. However, the neo-pagans believe that that basic primordial type life then evolved. And so these neo-pagans have a belief system that is basically a mixture between typical evolution and creationism.
0: Roger Oakland is founder of Understand the Times Ministry in California.
3: Biblical creation, very clearly, is trusting and believing what God has revealed in His Word. And it's interesting that the Word of God begins with creation. First verse, in the beginning God created. So it's foundational. And what is so important is that we must understand that if there is no creator, there's no gospel. So the foundation of creation from a biblical perspective lays out for us that there is a creator, that there has been a creation, that man was created, but man is separated from the creator because of sin. And the Bible makes it clear the creator is Jesus Christ. The one who made everything, Paul writes in Colossians, is the one who has redeemed us from our sins.
0: But because the devil is against God, he has built a strong deception called evolution.
3: Now you must understand that if God has an adversary, he would do all that he could to cause people to doubt that there is a creator. And that's where evolution comes in, you see, because man, trusting in man, has accepted man's views on the subject, what I would say it would be man's speculation, believing that there's some other way to explain the creation. That's evolution. And because so many people have been conditioned, or let's put it this way, brainwashed into believing that evolution is science, that it's a fact, many intellectual people have rejected the overwhelming evidence that God is the creator.
0: And this is where worshiping the creation instead of the creator comes into play.
3: And then what happens? Well, Paul goes on to explain two things. Because man no longer believes that there's a creator, he's not accountable. And so he makes his own choices without the creator in mind, and he goes on a downward pathway towards immorality and depravity. That's all in the book of Romans, chapter 1. But at the same time, while man gets further away from the God who created everything, he begins to seek after spiritual things, and he begins to worship anything and everything that God has made. He begins to worship the creation rather than the Creator.
0: Dr. Martin says it's true that if people won't worship the one true God, they will turn to something else.
2: So if there is no God, then here I am by some really unknown process of evolution, but I'm here and I have intelligence, and I can see there's problems here. So I want to do something about that. They're developing on Earth. I want to fix them. So I'm going to make things in the universe, like Earth and the sun, my God. That's basically what they do. I will be a servant to planet Earth. But it's all based on evolution, and it's all based on the fact that the gods of this world are me and everything that's here. So when we reject Jesus, the creator, and his creation, in exchanging it, since we don't want to believe in him, we exchange that, and we're religious people. We were made that way. We want to worship something. So these pagans then will worship the earth itself. And basically, what is that? Well, it's rebellion against the creator, the Lord Jesus.
4: However, Christians who don't believe the Bible in full and say that God used evolution to create are just as deceived as the pagans who worship false gods. Roger Oakland explains.
3: The Bible says God created in the beginning and things were good. From the beginning, it was good. They were created. In no way could we read into the scriptures that God used a process of chance and time, survival of the fittest, dog eat dog, in order to bring life about generation after generation, life, death, life, death. No, that isn't in the Word of God. And you cannot in any way interpret the Bible to incorporate the concept of evolution. That's part of the great delusion. I don't think that there is any question whatsoever that any Christian who wants to hold on to evolution has been deceived in terms of believing that God could have used some kind of a natural process to create. Now, I think these people are misinformed. I don't think that they've actually examined the evidence, the facts. They think they have. But they look upon the Bible, well, many of them will outright say it, you know, it's a good story. Or it's only poetry, the book of Genesis. Or, for example, some will say, Moses was influenced by a Babylonian myth, so, you know, we can't really take Genesis seriously. Well, then, where do you begin to take the Bible seriously? I think you have to take it seriously from the beginning.
4: Different religions, paganism, and nature worship. These are all serious issues because, according to the Bible, there's only one way that leads to eternal life. Roger Oakland explains that this way is through the person of the Lord Jesus Christ.
3: Worshiping the creation and the preaching of the cross, you can't have those two together because one opposes the other. Jesus Christ is the creator. There has been a creation. And the only way that we can spend eternity in heaven is by acknowledging who Jesus is, what he's done, and asking for forgiveness of our sins, acknowledging that we are separated because of our sin, but he's provided a way that we can know him.
4: As our program comes to a close, we hope that you've been encouraged. It's our desire at ICR to show that the Bible can be trusted, both historically and scientifically, and to give facts that will build your faith. As Christians, we need to understand the scientific basis for our beliefs. We pray that this program will aid you in your discovery of science and the Bible. You know, most people aren't aware that today there are thousands of scientists that are convinced of the truth of biblical creation and not evolution. Our non-denominational ministry aims to restore and strengthen the Genesis foundations of the Christian faith. If you've enjoyed today's edition of Science, Scripture, and Salvation, a Creation Radio Journal, why not visit us on the web to find out more about the work of ICR? 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Science, Scripture, and Salvation, a Creation Radio Journal, is a production of ICR. For the Institute for Creation Research, I'm Chris O'Brien. Thanks for tuning in.

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0: Thank you for listening. 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And thank you for your donations to keep it all together. One of the more exciting things that's happened here in recent months is the acquisition of actually a fairly small station. It's a low-power FM, but it's located at Ooltewah, Collegedale, just east of Chattanooga, Tennessee. This amazing little station for the little bit of power that it runs gets out quite well. We're talking 5 or 10 miles, but a nice signal in an area which has a lot of people that are going to love the kind of programming that we're doing here on this station. And if you've found 106.1, thank you for listening in, for telling others about the station, and thank you for your donations. We are in a bit of a pickle. We had hoped that by now we would have been able to find sufficient donations to complete the purchase of the station. Altogether, it's $35,000. We've been able to get together a little bit of that, around, I think, just under $5,000. But we're supposed to be paying about $2,700, $2,800 a month, and we missed the last payment. We paid $1,000, so we're behind on that. And then the next payment is due, like, right now, today, tomorrow, and no later than on Wednesday of this week. So we really need to hear from you. Now, we don't spend a lot of time on the air here pitching for money. That's not what we do. We're all about health and family programming and about the gospel. Obviously, we're about Jesus Christ and the good things that he has for us. But we simply ask that you pray that God will provide these funds. We would like to pay this off as quickly as possible, and here's why. If we don't fail on this acquisition, we'll be able to buy another similar station, a little bit stronger. It's right in the downtown Chattanooga area. So between these two stations, we'll cover most of the Chattanooga area. I think that's a wonderful way to do it, on the cheap, if you know what I mean, rather than buying a great big station, which would cost anywhere from $400,000 or $500,000, maybe $1 million for a station that would cover all of the Chattanooga area. We can do something for around $60,000 or $70,000. And we thank you. Thank you so much for helping us with this. We really need your help now. 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

Although he escaped to a free state, John Price was captured by slave hunters in Oberlin, Ohio, and taken to nearby Wellington to be returned to Kentucky. But on September the 13th, 1858, people from Oberlin went south to Wellington and took John Price by force from the men who had captured him. Price was freed because people made a stand. Many of them were imprisoned for doing what they did. There are times you've got to make a stand, especially against sin and especially against sin in your life. The Bible doesn't mince words when it says, "He who sins is of the devil," 1 John 3:8. That's not to say that if you lose your cool with the dog, you are of the devil. It might mean you're just still growing in your faith. But a life of sin, clinging to sin, is of the devil, and we want it gone. Let Jesus into your life more and more, and He will make you free from what binds you today. John Bradshaw, It Is Written.

0: 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I'm your HeartWise host, Charles Mills. To exam or not to exam? That is the question when it comes to breast cancer. Our guest today says for women, mammograms and even self-exams may not be the best idea. Why? Let's ask him. Dr. Michael Greger is a physician and founding member of the American College of Lifestyle Medicine. He's a best-selling author, much sought-after speaker, and the driving force behind the extremely popular and highly informative website, nutritionfacts.org. He's also a frequent guest on this program, and we're so glad he's willing to accommodate us. Dr. Greger, welcome back to HeartWise.
1: Happy to be back.
0: Now, you and your team read all, and I mean all, of the English language clinical reports concerning nutrition that exists on this earth. Then you present the data on your website in short, easy-to-understand videos and blogs. You recently spent a lot of time on the subject of breast cancer and, more specifically, mammograms. Why all the fuss, Dr. Greger? Every woman needs these examinations, right?
1: Sometimes cancer screening can lead to important benefits, but it can also lead to important harm. So it's always important to, you know, as with anything, particularly in medicine, you have to make sure that the benefits outweigh the risks. Cancer screening test that's been most carefully studied is mammograms. The last 50 years, more than 600,000 women have participated in 10 randomized trials, and given that extraordinary research effort, it's ironic that mammograms continue to be one of the most contentious issues within the medical community. There are a few things in medicine that bring up more kind of heated debate. And so I think that contentiousness is itself instructive than the fact that there's also, you know, multi-billion dollar industries at stake.
0: Right, right.
1: And realize that it's difficult to kind of get at the truth.
0: Yeah.
1: So what we end up is a number of contradictory cancer screening recommendations, with some institutions saying mammograms starting at age 40, others say 50, some say every year, some say every other year, and some say women shouldn't get them at all. And it turns out that, yeah, I mean, you'd think women are so bombarded with information about mammograms, you'd think they'd be fairly knowledgeable about them, but nothing's really farther than the truth. 9 out of 10 women surveyed vastly overestimated the benefits or have no idea. I mean, it's obviously not their fault. They've just been misinformed by the system. Most American women didn't even appear to understand the basic concept of screening, thinking mammograms somehow help prevent you from getting breast cancer in the first place, which is, of course, you know, I mean, nonsense.
0: Now, of course, you also make it clear in your presentations here that women are not the only ones who don't fully understand mammograms and their pluses and minuses. Am I right?
1: Yeah. So, yeah, doctors, because of the money involved,
0: yes.
1: The doctors themselves are often very confused. That's why we rely on, for example, the USPSTF, the United Services Preventive Task Force, which is kind of this non-governmental body of the top research experts that are trying to come out with some kind of objective recommendations. And they have kept pulling back, recommending fewer and fewer mammograms. And I think basically we end up saying that really it's up to each individual woman. There absolutely are benefits. There absolutely are harms. And so it's just a matter of women making up their own minds, informing themselves and making up their own minds. It's their body, their choice, in terms of whether or not they think the benefits outweigh the risk for themselves.
0: Okay, now here we have some women listening to this program, and their doctors haven't told them what you're about to say, and they haven't heard it on the news, what you're about to say, but they're about to hear it here. So, Dr. Greger, I want to have you talk to those members of my audience right now, women, who are thinking, who have been told that mammograms are the way to go and that they need to get involved with this program or they're putting themselves at danger. What do you say to that group?
1: You have to become informed. So basically, I have about a dozen, for maybe 14 video series.
2: Yes. Yeah.
1: So far, half of them are up on the website already. The other half will be out in the next few days. Mm-hmm. So they're all free. People should learn about the benefits and risks. And so, I mean, even the concept of risks for cancer screening, I think, is kind of foreign to people. The most common risks are false positives, pain during the procedure, radiation exposure. But the most serious downside is now recognized to be something called overdiagnosis. So serious, in fact, that that's what has raised the question, does that make the whole thing worthless overall for the average woman? And so that's why the value of doing routine mammograms have been called into question, is due to overdiagnosis. And what that is the diagnosis and treatment of breast cancer that would never have become a threat to woman's health or even a parent during her lifetime. And I think people think that once you have a cancer cell in your body, people think that it just will predictively and inevitably, you know, kind of lead to some terrible death. But that's not true for most cancers. You know, some cancers, you know, they outgrow their blood supply, become starved, wither away. Others are recognized by our immune system, it's successfully contained. And some are just never that aggressive in the first place, meaning that, yeah, if they were able to grow unchecked, you know, maybe in 200 years or something, they'd be big enough to cause problems or even become noticed. But, you know, many of us don't think we're going to live quite that long.
2: Right.
1: And so many people die essentially with their tumors as opposed to from their tumors. So if you do autopsy studies of young middle-aged women that just happen to die in a car accident or something, about 1 in 5, 20% have cancer in their breast. So like 1 in 5 women are walking around with breast cancer. Now that sounds a lot scarier than it is, since at that age range, you know, the risk of dying from breast cancer is less than 1%. In fact, your risk of ever dying from breast cancer in your lifetime is less than 4%.
2: Wow.
1: Which goes to show how many of these cancers were they found incidentally on autopsy. Most of them would have just fizzled out on their own. And so that is the concern with diagnosis. If one of those tumors that would have fizzled out on their own, never become known to the woman, never cause any problems, never cause any symptoms, if they were picked up on mammograms, biopsied, they'd see it was indeed cancer, and then they would treat it as if it were cancer, understandably, because you never know if it's going to be a non-aggressive type or an aggressive type. And so then this woman may undergo surgery, radiation, chemotherapy, and may, in fact, suffer or die because of that therapy.
2: Wow.
1: Just the radiation to the chest can so increase the risk of heart disease risk and scarring in the lungs. And right, I mean, and so you would accept those risks for the benefits of not dying from breast cancer. But if it's one of those tumors, in fact, the majority of those tumors that would never have caused problems in the first place, that is where we're left with this overdiagnosis problem. And so that really has to kind of play into one's decision making as to whether or not one wants to undergo the procedure.
2: Now, you've looked at a lot of studies and you quote them in your videos here. Let me ask you this question. A woman 50 years old goes and has a mammogram and one of those suspected cancers are found and she goes through all these treatments you're talking about. Another woman doesn't go and have that treatment, has the very same cancer in her breast. Is the one going through all the treatments going to live longer and have a better chance of seeing her great-grandchildren than the one who doesn't have the treatment if it's the same kind of cancer and that cancer is not deadly?
1: None of the studies have ever shown a total mortality benefit, meaning no study has ever shown that women are actually able to live longer on average, being randomized to mammograms or not getting mammograms. So, I mean, you could say that, you know, billions of dollars wasted for nothing. And you say, well, how is that possible? Because it does been shown to decrease deaths from breast cancer. So the only way that you don't get any net benefit at all overall is if somehow it increases your risk on the other side. And indeed, so routine mammograms would increase a 50-year-old non-smoking woman's overall survival chance perhaps from 96 to 97% over 10 years, something like that. But that disregards deaths from overdiagnosis. So deaths from the unnecessary radiation and chemo, increased mortality from heart disease and other cancers that may entirely outweigh the benefit of the reduced breast cancer mortality. So how it comes out, kind of based on best and worst case scenario estimates, for every 10,000 women invited for 10 years of mammogram screening, 3 to 4 breast cancer deaths may be avoided at the cost of around 2 to 9 deaths from the long-term toxicity of unnecessary radiation treatments. Yet, you know, only about 1 in 10 women undergoing mammography said they were ever told about the whole concept of overdiagnosis, even though 9 out of 10 thought they had the right to know.
2: My. Dr. Michael Greger is our guest today. Before we go to break, let me ask you this final question on this subject, and that is, what should we do? I mean, is there a way for us to protect ourselves from breast cancer in the first place? And even if we have it, are there treatments that you know about that may have something to do with nutrition that can help us overcome what's happening in our bodies without having to go through all the other stuff that can kill us?
1: That's really where the emphasis should be placed is not catching the cancer early, but preventing the cancer from appearing in the first place, right?
2: Yes.
1: And the way we do that is through a healthy diet and lifestyle. And so that means abstinence from alcohol. That means not becoming overweight and obese. That means lots of fruits and vegetables, low red meat and dairy intake. And so, I mean, that's really the most important thing. There are some cancer screening techniques that have been shown to actually extend lifespan. So, for example, pap smear, cervical cancer screening, has been found to actually improve lifespan. Colon cancer screening, like sigmoidoscopies, have been shown to actually improve lifespan. But unfortunately, mammography is not one of those tests.
2: All right. Dr. Michael Greger from NutritionFacts.org, his book, How Not to Die, New York Times bestseller, for a reason that you'll know the minute you pick that book up and start reading it. And all that information is available for you at NutritionFacts.org. We'll take a short break, and when we come back, more from Dr. Greger. I'm going to talk about nutritional yeast, medical marijuana, and cell phones as it relates to sperm count. Stay right where you are.

I'm Dr. James Markham with your Biblical Prescription for Life. I had a question come into the website. I cannot sleep at night. I have a lot of fear and anxiety. Well, our Biblical Prescription for Life is 2 Timothy 1, verses 7. For God has not given us the spirit of fear, but of power and of love and of sound mind. Dr. Cohen at the University of Missouri has shown that people that have a spiritual life have great health benefits. Well, one of the health benefits is it lowers a chemical called adrenaline. Adrenaline's a chemical that keeps us going when we're stressed, but it also can keep us awake at night. Well, claim this gift and believe that God will give this to us, and this will lower our adrenaline levels, helping us to rest better at night. Give it a try today. Walk in a relationship with Him. For more information, go to our website, heartwiseministries.org.

0: Welcome back to the program. I'm your host, Charles Mills. Our guest today, Dr. Michael Greger, the driving force of nutritionfacts.org. We had a fantastic conversation before the break on mammographies and their pluses and their minuses, and you'd be surprised if you want to hear this program again. Of course, you can go to heartwiseministries.org, listening to the radio section, and you can hear this program and share it with other people. I recommend you do that as well. Or you can go to nutritionfacts.org, and you can hear Dr. Greger talk about the studies he mentioned in this conversation. Okay, we move now into fighting cancer in other ways, and one of those ways is the use of something you may have in your kitchen, nutritional yeast. Tell us about this, Dr. Greger.
1: Yeah, so we've known for hundreds of years that there are cases of spontaneous regression of inoperable cancers following various infections. And the thought is that the infection may so rile up the immune system that cancer kind of gets caught in the crossfire. I mean, this is something that the ancient Egyptians thousands of years ago were writing about in their hieroglyphics. We didn't know, though, until it started to put to the test, formally studied in the 1800s, where doctors actually started intentionally infecting cancer patients, the most famous of which was this guy, William Cawley, who started out at what would become Memorial Sloan Kettering. So he was convinced that severe infection could cause cancer to regress. So we started infecting cancer patients with things like malaria. Sure. And the problem is that many of his cancer patients died of the infection. And so the question is, well, wait a second, is there some way we can boost the immune system without actually killing the patient?
0: That would be a good thing. Yes.
1: That would indeed be a good thing. And there are, in fact, these therapeutic cancer vaccines, one of which has been used for decades. People don't realize this. There's actually, for people with bladder cancer, what they do is they take this weakened bovine tuberculosis bacteria and they stick it in a tube up into your bladder, and that irritates the bladder wall, causes the immune system to attack, and boost long-term survival up to 36% for bladder cancer, because while your immune system is attacking that weakened cow tuberculosis, it's also attacking the cancer cells, which it also recognizes for them. So this whole concept has been used for decades, and the question is, can we use it for other cancers as well? Is there a way to tip off the immune system without increasing our risk of infection? And so attention has moved to these compounds in yeast called beta-glucans, where our body, our immune system, recognizes these proteins because they're made by pathogenic fungus as well. So since the times of antiquity, our body is very good at recognizing the signs of fungal infection. But some fungus, like mushrooms and, you know, baker's yeast and nutritional yeast, have these same kind of proteins, but of course are non-pathogenic, don't cause disease. So the question is, well, maybe we can kind of fool the immune system into mounting an attack to kind of, you know, to turn on the red alert, but by giving something that doesn't cause any problems. So there was a double-blind randomized placebo-controlled trial of breast cancer patients with these so-called beta-glucans, which are the special type of fiber found in nutritional yeast. It was found to significantly improve wound healing, but unfortunately they didn't carry out the study long enough to actually look at cancer outcomes. So all we have is this Japanese literature. So there's 20 randomized controlled trials published in, unfortunately, in Japanese, but there are some English translations of some of the reviews that do seem to show on balance a positive effect on survival and quality of life. So, for example, there was a study, and again, I wasn't able to show this study directly just because I don't read Japanese, but this was the review article that talked about it. They took this yeast beta glucan to prevent cancer relapse after surgery, no relapses in the treated group, about 1 in 5 in the control group. Even inoperable cancer patients, end-stage cancer, there was a study that showed that only about 1 in 20 patients made it out 3 months, and by 6 months they were all dead. But in the treated group, where they were just given basically a pinch of nutritional yeast every day, then the majority survived for more than 3 months. Not 1 in 20, but most, and 43% were still alive at 6 months out, as opposed to none. And so that's really quite extraordinary, and that's a single pinch of nutritional yeast a day that would cost less than a penny, and the only side effect is like tastier popcorn. So I encourage people to give it a try.
0: I also put it on your salads. That's where I put mine too, and it's delicious.
1: That's a good, anything that gets you to eat more salad is by definition healthy.
0: Dr. Greger, what are your thoughts on medical marijuana? You talked about this several times and on several of your videos. Is it habit forming? Does it actually help? What do we need to know about medical marijuana?
1: My most recent video was about whether or not marijuana is addictive or not,
0: right.
1: and the evidence clearly indicates that long-term marijuana use can indeed lead to addiction. Approximately 9% of those who experiment with marijuana will become addicted. That's about a move that bumps up to about 1 in 6 of those who start using marijuana as teenagers, and up to 25 to 50% of those who smoke marijuana on a daily basis. So what we're talking about is an acquired chronic relapsing disorder characterized by this powerful motivation to continue to engage in the behavior despite persistent negative consequences. You want to stop, but when you try, you suffer withdrawal symptoms, which can make it hard to quit. So this withdrawal syndrome with marijuana typically begins 1 to 2 days after stopping, peaks at about 2 to 6 days. Cravings, sleep problems, nightmares, anger, irritability, unease, nausea, though it does go away within 1 to 2 weeks. So I encourage people who are trying to stop to stick it out, and within 1 to 2 weeks, they should be better. Now, having said that, certainly less addictive than many other drugs, legal drugs like alcohol.
0: Yes.
1: Only about half the dependence risk compared to, you know, heroin or cocaine, less than a third as habit-forming as tobacco. But, you know, look, about 20 million Americans actively use the stuff. So we're talking about a lot of people here. People don't realize, you know, when many people realize, you know, who may now think back, they might have experimented back in the 60s or 70s, this is not your grandmother's marijuana. We're talking the potency has tripled in recent years. It used to only be about 4% THC, which is kind of the active compound. Now up to average of 12%. Denver, California, up to about 15%. Seattle's pushing 20%. Up to like 15 times more powerful than pot from the 70s. So that's like 15 joints rolled up into one.
0: Right.
1: And so if you're thinking, well, wait a second, you know, I experimented with this stuff, I didn't become addicted, you may be talking about the more kind of natural varieties before they were selectively bred for increasing levels. And this helps explain why we see such a increase in emergency room visits for marijuana intoxication in Colorado, for example, after legalization. So it's kind of like, you know, tobacco industry. They were intentionally boosting nicotine levels in their products to make them more addictive. But that's where the analogy really breaks down. It's the consequences of the addiction. Every year, tobacco kills 25 times more people worldwide than all illicit drugs combined. Alcohol kills 10 times more people than all illicit drugs combined, right? So you see, these cannabis advocates saying, look, you know, tobacco, alcohol are worse in terms of mortality, morbidity, disease, and death. And that's true, but, I mean, when you have to hold up those as your product, anything looks healthy compared to those, that doesn't mean that it can't cause harm.
0: Dr. Greger, we just have about 90 seconds left in the program, and I want to touch on this. Gentlemen, if you are having a little hard time reproducing, it may be because of your cell phone and laptop. Dr. Greger, explain that. 90 seconds.
1: Absolutely. So they actually, if you take basically sperm in a petri dish and you stick a laptop with Wi-Fi attached, you can actually see an impairment in basically the healthfulness of the sperm. And so using a laptop in the way that its name implies on your lap is not necessarily a good thing for two reasons. One, because of the warmth,
0: yes.
1: Actually the heat itself, but then the Wi-Fi separate from the temperature may actually impair the sperm. Now, it just cuts like the number of a swimming sperm by about 10%. And look, you know, fertile men release hundreds of millions. But if you are on that edge of you have problems conceiving, and so you already have some issue, then certainly you don't want to be sticking your cell phone in your pocket or your laptop in your lap.
0: All right, cell phone in your pocket, laptop on your lap. Not a good idea if you are on that edge and you need all the sperm you can get. That's words of wisdom from our guest today, Dr. Michael Greger. NutritionFacts.org is the website to hear many more pieces of information like this. It's all right there waiting for you. His book, How Not to Die, is also featured there as well. NutritionFacts.org. Dr. Greger, always a pleasure to have you with us today. Thank you so much for giving us these words of wisdom and guidance. Thank you.
1: Looking forward to next time.
0: And until next time, this is Charles Mills along with Dr. Michael Greger inviting you to remain heartwise. Goodbye, everyone. Thank you for joining us today on HeartWise. 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
0: 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And thank you for your donations to keep it all together. One of the more exciting things that's happened here in recent months is the acquisition of actually a fairly small station. It's a low-power FM, but it's located at Ootlawa, Collegedale, just east of Chattanooga, Tennessee. 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We're talking 5 or 10 miles, but a nice signal in an area which has a lot of people that are going to love the kind of programming that we're doing here on this station. And if you've found 106.1, thank you for listening in, for telling others about the station, and thank you for your donations. We are in a bit of a pickle. We had hoped that by now we would have been able to find sufficient donations to complete the purchase of the station. Altogether, it's $35,000. We've been able to get together a little bit of that, around, I think, just under $5,000. But we're supposed to be paying about $2,700, $2,800 a month, and we missed the last payment. We paid $1,000, so we're behind on that. And then the next payment is due, like, right now, today, tomorrow, and no later than on Wednesday of this week. So we really need to hear from you. Now, we don't spend a lot of time on the air here pitching for money. That's not what we do. We're all about health and family programming and about the gospel. Obviously, we're about Jesus Christ and the good things that he has for us. But we simply ask that you pray that God will provide these funds. We would like to pay this off as quickly as possible, and here's why. If we don't fail on this acquisition, we'll be able to buy another similar station, a little bit stronger. It's right in the downtown Chattanooga area. So between these two stations, we'll cover most of the Chattanooga

N-E-T. 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

Although he escaped to a free state, John Price was captured by slave hunters in Oberlin, Ohio, and taken to nearby Wellington to be returned to Kentucky. But on September the 13th, 1858, people from Oberlin went south to Wellington and took John Price by force from the men who had captured him. Price was freed because people made a stand. Many of them were imprisoned for doing what they did. There are times you've got to make a stand, especially against sin, and especially against sin in your life. The Bible doesn't mince words when it says, "He who sins is of the devil," 1 John 3:8. That's not to say that if you lose your cool with the dog, you are of the devil. It might mean you're just still growing in your faith. But a life of sin, clinging to sin, is of the devil, and we want it gone. Let Jesus into your life more and more, and He will make you free from what binds you today. John Bradshaw, It Is Written.

0: And now we're pleased to present Kenneth Cox.
1: As we've mentioned, we're looking at Revelation, the 17th chapter, that says there are also seven kings. Five have fallen. One is. The other is not yet come. And when he comes, he must continue a short time. Let me say to you right now, and you need to bear this in mind now very carefully, is that text must be looked at from John's point of view, not yours. Okay? You have to look at that from John's point of view, not yours. John is saying, five have fallen. One is. The other's not yet come. So you have to read it and understand it from that point of view. We have looked at these beasts, and as we have found out, beasts in the Bible represent nations or powers. And so you remember the first one was Babylon. And we found out that Babylon ruled, and it was overthrown by Medo-Persia. Medo-Persia overthrew Babylon, and then Medo-Persia was overthrown by Greece. And then Greece ruled for a period of time and was overthrown by pagan Rome. And pagan Rome ruled until 476 AD and was overthrown by papal Rome. Now, this particular beast, you must pay very careful attention to, because this one plays a very important role. So follow it very, very carefully. We've studied about this one. Revelation, the 13th chapter, the first beast, the nondescript beast there, we've studied it. We found out that represented papal Rome. Papal Rome fell too. See how you're doing? Well, papal Rome fell to atheistic communism. 1991, it fell. And so we have those six. This is the one John says is. Five have fallen. One is. That is the sixth one. And today we're taking a look at the seventh one. That's the one that was to come. It's the one we're looking at. We're going to go to Revelation, the 13th chapter, and go to verse 1, because I just want to establish this beast. We have looked at this beast. We have identified this beast already. In the previous series entitled Five Have Fallen, we deal with this beast. And it says, then I stood on the sand of the sea and saw a beast rising up out of the sea, having seven heads and 10 horns, and on his horns 10 crowns. On his heads a blasphemous name. Now the beast which I saw was like a leopard. His feet were like the feet of a bear, and his mouth like the mouth of a lion. The dragon gave him his power, his throne, and his great authority. So it's identifying this beast for you. And I saw one of his heads as it had been mortally wounded. His deadly wound was healed. All the world marveled and followed the beast. We clearly identified this beast. I gave you 8 points of identification that will fit no other power on the face of the earth. Only that beast does it fit. So when it comes to identifying it, the scripture is absolutely crystal clear. Now what I want you to look at is we find that this beast, papal Rome, was overthrown in 1798. It says in 1798, Berthier made his entrance into Rome, abolished the papal government, and established the secular one. That is when papal Rome was overthrown, 1798. Okay, that's important because when we're coming down in Revelation 13 and we come to verse 10, it has this to say, he who leads into captivity shall go into captivity. He who kills with a sword must be killed with a sword. Here is the patience of the faith of the saints. The papal power had led people into captivity. The scripture said it's going to go into captivity. It had killed with a sword. It said it would be killed with the sword. That's the prophecy there that made. That happened in 1798. So watch what happens. Look at verse 11. Then I saw another beast coming up out of the earth. He had 2 horns like a lamb, spoke like a dragon. So the scripture's telling you, just as this beast in Revelation 13 is going down, he said, I saw another beast coming up out of the earth. Now, what becomes extremely important here is the time element. There is no other power but the United States of America that will fit this time sequence. None other. So it says that as this beast of Revelation 13 was going down, he said, I saw another beast rising up out of the earth. So we have it clearly there. I don't know how many of you remember a man by the name of John Wesley. John Wesley was really the one who established the Methodist Church, a great preacher of righteousness, tremendous individual. John Wesley had a little bit of a, I don't know what I want to call it, but one of the things he did was that when he was studying, if he came across or had some thought or came across some information about something, he would jot it on a piece of paper and file it. And he did this on the book of Revelation, quite a bit of it. He would just jot notes about the book of Revelation and file them away. So when he died, they took those and published them. And you can buy a book called Notes on Revelation by John Wesley. Concerning these two beasts, these two beasts here in Revelation 13, listen to his comments. He is not yet come. Now he's talking about the second beast, the two-horned beast. He has not yet come, though he cannot be far off, for he is to appear at the end of the 42 months of the first beast. Well, if you study that prophecy about the first beast, that 42 months came to an end in 1798. Do you notice when John Wesley wrote this? 1752. See, he understood exactly what was happening. He said, this second beast can't be very far off because he's got to appear at the end of the 42 months of the first beast. And just exactly on time, it was there. All the beast that took place had to come into this series of time. Well, look at a few events with me. The pilgrims landed at Plymouth when? See how much you're doing on history here. How you're doing. When did they land at Plymouth Rock? 1620. Right. Landed at Plymouth Rock. And they, pilgrims, began to set up livelihood, built their villages, and the colonies began to form. And finally, the United States, or those 13 colonies, decided they wanted to be free. They did not want to be under the control of England. And when I went to school, they said the thing that we did was we had the Boston Tea Party. You remember that? And says they were rebelling against taxes. Have you ever gone back and read the taxes back then? Man, I'd accept them with open arms today. I mean, gladly. But they rebelled. They went against it. And we find that in 1776, we have what? Declaration of Independence. Are you watching the time element? See? Declaration of Independence, 1776. Bill of Rights, 1789. Bill of Rights is adopted, 1791. The beast went into captivity when? 1798, he said, I saw as this beast was going into captivity, I saw another one rising up. So just exactly as one goes down, the other one is coming up as the scripture said it would. Okay, I saw another beast coming up out of where? The earth. He had two horns like a lamb, spake as a dragon. The beasts that we have studied, like those in Daniel 7 or this one here in Revelation 17, yeah, all of those beasts came up out of what? Water. But this one came up out of the earth just exactly as it is described on the Statue of Liberty. That's how this nation came into being. Give me your tired, your poor, your huddled masses yearning to breathe free, the wretched refuge of your teeming shore. Send these, the homeless, tempest tossed to me, I lift up my lamp beside the golden door. That's the way this country was settled. You see, water in Bible prophecy represents people, nations, tongues. And so this nation didn't come about as a result of great masses of people. It came about as our forefathers came over here, like your forefathers, and they settled in this country, and it came up, as if you please, out of the earth, is the way that it rose. I saw another beast coming up out of the earth. He had two horns like a lamb, spoke as a dragon. I've highlighted certain words in this text because it helps identify what's happened. Horns on the beast represent power. Some of those beasts have horns that have crowns on them, which meant that they'd basically be ruled by a monarch. Or some don't have crowns, but the horns represent the source of that particular beast's power. This beast has two horns like a lamb. Well, this country was established basically on two principles. Are you acquainted with this man, Josiah Quincy? Huh? Not acquainted with him? Well, he signed your Declaration of Independence. He's one of those, you know. If you ever go to Boston, you want to go down to Quincy Market, you know. This is what he said, listen. In defense of our civil and religious what? Rights, two horns. Civil and religious rights. With the God of army on our side, we fear not the hour of trial. Though the host of our enemies should cover the field like locusts, yet the sword of the Lord and Gideon shall prevail. Said this, we're going to make it because God is on our side. Are you acquainted with this man? Huh? Patrick Henry. What did he say? Give me liberty or give me death. What else did he say? Nobody knows. I'm going to read to you some things that he said here. This is what he said. We shall not fight alone. God presides over the destiny of nations and will raise up friends for us. I hope you're getting a little bit of the sense of what these forefathers believed and where they stood. Because Josiah Quincy said, with the God of army on our side, we can't lose. Here, Patrick Henry said, God is the one that presides. These were God-fearing men and women that stood for what God's word said. Anyhow, the destiny of nations, and will raise up friends for us. The battle is not to the strong alone. It is to the vigilant, the active, the brave. Is life so dear or peace so sweet as to be purchased at the price of chains and slavery? Forbid it all, Almighty God. Give me liberty or give me death. This is what he said. He said, I'm not going to be chained. But you see, they believed. They said, one, we want a nation without a king. We want government by the people, for the people, and through the people. This is how we want government. And we want to give everybody the right to worship according to the dictates of their conscience. And our country was built on those two principles. And those two principles is what has held us in good stead down through the years. And help us if we give them up, folks. All right, it goes on and says, and I saw another beast coming up out of the earth. He had two horns like a lamb. Two horns like a lamb. Well, if you pick up God's word and you begin to read through it in the Bible, who does the lamb represent?
2: Jesus.
1: Yeah, it represents Jesus Christ. Two horns like a lamb meant that the country would be gentle. It would be Christ-like in character. That's what it's saying. It had two horns like a lamb. But with the precious blood of Christ, as of a lamb without blemish and without spot. Another one. Revelation 5, verse 12. Saying with a loud voice, worthy is the Lamb who was slain to receive power and riches and wisdom and strength and honor and glory and blessing. So to be have two horns like a lamb meant that it would be Christ-like in character. And dear friend, All you have to do is go to Washington, D.C., walk down through the halls of Congress or through the Capitol. You'll see God written everywhere because our forefathers believed in God and they were God-fearing men and women. The war broke out with England, the revolution. That was so, so hard. I mean, you've got 13 colonies, folks. Do you realize that by the time that war was over, all 13 colonies were bankrupt? It had bankrupt them all. It was so severe on them that the lines of communication had been broken between all of them, and so they had no communication with each other. And because they didn't have any communication with each other, they thought that each one of the colonies had borne the brunt of the war. They didn't know what their neighbor was doing. They felt that they had been the one who had borne all the problems of the war. So when the war was finally over, and they called a constitutional Congress, and they sent delegations from all the 13 colonies, they got to the meeting, and they were so upset with each other because they thought they had borne the brunt of the war that they got in terrible arguments. In fact, the delegation from New York went home, and it looked like that Constitutional Congress was going to fall flat on its face when a little man with glasses stood up and he spoke these words: "We have not hitherto once thought of humbling and apply to the Father of Lights for illumination, for illuminating our understanding. In the beginning of the contest with Great Britain, we were sensible to danger, and we had daily," he said, we met here and prayed daily in this room for divine protection. Our prayers, sir, were heard, and they were graciously answered. Do we imagine that we no longer need his assistance? Have I lived, sir, a long time? And the longer I live, the more convincing proofs I see of this truth, that God governs the affairs of men." And with that speech, he was able to bring them together. They came together and they sat down and they wrote one of the greatest articles that man has ever written in the Constitution of the United States of America. You see, they were men and women that feared God. There were men and women that believed in the Word of God, and they followed the Lord. When it came to the election of the first president of our country, George Washington, and he stood up and he gave his inaugural speech, he said these words: "It would be particularly improper to omit in the first official act the fervent supplication to the Almighty Being who rules over the universe, who presides in the Council of Nations, and whose providential aid can supply every human defect, that his benediction may consecrate to the liberties and the happiness of the people of the United States. No people can be bound to acknowledge and adore the invisible hand which conducts the affairs of men more than the people of the United States. Every step by which they have advanced to an independent nation seems to have been distinguished by some token of providential agency. We ought to be no less persuaded that the propitious smile of heaven can never be expected on a nation that disregards the eternal rules of order and right which heaven itself ordains." How true. If you haven't taken the time to go back and read how God intervened in the war and how the things he did over and over so that this country could be an independent nation. You ought to go back and read it. If you don't know what to read, go read a book called The Light and the Glory by Peter Marshall Jr. I'll tell you, incident after incident where God intervened in behalf of the people of the United States. And today, for us as a nation to turn our back on what we, our heritage, what we had before, how horrible it would be. And I saw another beast coming up out of the earth. And he had two horns like a lamb, and he spoke like a dragon. If a lamb in the Bible represents Christ, then a dragon represents the devil. I wish that the scripture just stopped when it just simply said that it had two horns like a lamb. I'm sorry that it goes on and says it would speak as a dragon. But God in his omnipotence, omniscience, knowing the end from the beginning, knows what's going to happen. It says that this beast that was Christ-like, gentle, would speak as a dragon. I'm going to share with you something that I found that I think identifies what's happening, what's taking place. You see, you are living. Most of you have lived watching this nation change character over the last 20, 30 years. You've seen a nation completely change character. What has brought that about? Well, you can remember, as a nation, we started out in bondage. We were in bondage to England. And our forefathers didn't like that. They didn't want to be in bondage. And so you find that they begin to pray about it, and there begin to be a spiritual rebirth. And by the way, interesting that at this time, before the Declaration of Independence, you go back to United States history, and there was a great spiritual revival across this country. And with that spiritual revival of faith, these people said, we don't want to be in bondage. We want to be free. And so you find that they take steps to be free. They stand up and say, give me liberty or give me death. Courage took place, and they said, we're going to do this. We're going to follow the Lord. We're going to do what he wants us to do. And they moved out in courage. And with courage came liberty. Always does. And you go back and you can read nation after nation that's gone through the same thing. And they have stepped out in faith and in courage. And as the result of that, they were given liberty. And as a country, all of a sudden we found ourselves with liberty. That we could follow the word of God, that we could worship as we wanted to, that we could have things that we believed were right and that were just. And we stood up for those things and said, this is what we will do. Out of courage came liberty, and out of liberty came abundance. I mean, this country prospered, folks. We brought about the Industrial Revolution. And I mean, changed the way things were done, and we produced things that have never been the like of before. Marvelous what took place, and we found ourselves with the abundance, and you have lived during a time of abundance. You've had more than you deserved. You know, you want to stop and think about it. Even Israel, in the height of David and Solomon, never saw the blessings that you've had the privilege of seeing. God has abundantly blessed this country. We've been given so much. You'd think You'd think that since God had blessed us and we had been given so much, that out of gratitude and love to God, we would respond and we would do the things that are right. But instead of having abundance and sharing it with others, we became selfish. You know, couldn't get enough. Hoard. Just, what is the old saying? He who has the most toys. We just don't seem to be able to understand how much as a nation we have been blessed and how much as individuals we have been blessed. A little problem here. You see, the Bible says, where there is no vision, the people perish. See, and when selfishness comes in, you lose vision. You can't see. You can't see clearly. You can't see what you ought to be doing. And out of selfishness comes compliance. You understand what I mean by that? Oh, just go along. You know, you certainly don't want to upset the apple cart. You don't go against City Hall. We'll just go along. Be very, very lackadaisical about it. That's what it always produces, because I'm doing quite well. I'm doing all right, and I certainly don't want to do anything to upset that. And out of that comes apathy. Just settle back. No vision, not wanting to do anything. Just go along. Oh, the government will take care of you. You can depend on the government. They'll see you've got everything you need. Don't interfere with that. And out of apathy, folks, comes dependence. Dependent upon the United States government. 95% of you out here sitting in this audience, and those of you that are watching on television, 95% of you will retire dependent on the United States government. Apathy. Not really doing anything, you know. No vision. And so we find ourselves, oh, let the government take care of us. And any time that has happened, and it has happened today, then I'm sorry to tell you that you're back in bondage. So we have gone from bondage, clear around, back to bondage. And today, we find ourselves exactly in that position. I'm talking about a country who over here had spiritual faith and courage, and it moved forward, but now it has completely changed its character. Let me read you a statement. You think about this very, very carefully. It's written by Alexander Tyler. It's what he said. Democracy cannot exist as a permanent form of government. Democracy cannot exist as a permanent form of government. Why not? It can only exist until the voters discover that they can vote themselves money from the public treasury. And let me tell you something. We have been voting money from the public treasury since the first of this year by the billions. You think about it. You think about what we're doing. When you take that, are you laboring under the false opinion that it doesn't have to be paid back? Somebody's going to demand it from you, I'll guarantee you. Listen as he goes on. From that moment on, the majority will always vote for the candidate who promises the most benefit from the public treasury. The candidate that says he'd give you the most, that's who you're going to vote for. Help me along here. And so they get in, and man, they just dole it out. As a result, a democracy always collapses over loosed financial policy. Listen to the last few words, and is always followed by dictatorship. You better look carefully. You better understand what's happening. The average age of the world's greatest powers has been 200 years. How long they've lasted. So we find a country that has changed character, and then we find ourselves in a position different than has been before. You remember a president of the United States by the name of Richard Nixon? Huh? You remember him? Okay. He wrote this book, Seize the Moment. It's all right. It's the subtitle that you need to look at carefully. America's Challenge in a One Super

Asia, or the territory of the former Soviet Union. They said, we are the superpower, no rival. We're not going to permit another rival. And we went along year after year after year as a superpower. And then all of a sudden, we found ourselves bombed. We found, for the first time, bombs in the form of planes hit our country. 9/11. Thousands of people died, and the whole nation stood in absolute shock. Was this possible? That as a country, we found ourselves vulnerable, like we had never been before. And in our grief and our anger, trying to figure out what should be done, I'm afraid that we may have lost our bearing. You see, true, we need to do some things. We needed to come back and come back to where we were and come back and take our stand with God. As it says, if these people will return to me, will humble themselves, if we would have come back, that would have been one. And there was a tendency to do this. And the people were praying and things were changing. And then they begin to say, oh, things need to go back as they once were. Need to go back to normal. And so we forgot. We found ourselves, instead of depending upon God and finding His leading and direction, we decided that we would take care of it in our own might. And so we launched out to make sure that this wouldn't happen again. And also not only to make sure that it wouldn't happen again, but to make sure that other countries would find themselves in a position that they had to follow our leading. We found ourselves speaking as a dragon. Now let me tell you something. When those forefathers of ours wrote that Constitution and they put into that certain principles that were to guide and direct us as a nation, and when it came to going out and trying to subdue other nations and making sure that they were doing what we wanted them to do, one of our former presidents had something to say about that by the name of John Adams. I want you to listen to John Quincy Adams. I want you to listen to what he said. But she, that's referring to the United States of America, goes not abroad in search of monsters to destroy. She is the well-wisher to the freedom and the independence of all. She is the champion and the vindicator only of her own. What now? Only of her own. Listen, she knows that by once enlisting under other banners than her own, were they even the banners of foreign independence, she would involve herself beyond the power of extrication. In all wars of interest, intrigue, or individual variance, envy, and ambition, which assures the colors and usurps the standard of freedom, listen, the fundamental axiom of her, that's the United States policy, would insensibly change from liberty to force. She might become the dictatress of the world. Speak as a dragon. She would no longer be the ruler of her own spirit. And oh, how true that is today. And he exercised, now follow carefully, and he exercised all the authority of the first beast. First beast is the one in Revelation 13, the first one. In his presence and caused the earth.

0: earth and those who dwell in to worship the first beast, whose deadly wound was healed. This is what this two-horned beast is going to do. Speak as a dragon. And he deceived those who dwell on the earth by those signs which he was granted to do in the sight of the beast, telling those who dwell on the earth to make an image to the beast who was wounded by the sword and lived. So what is that telling us? What's going to happen? I'll tell you what that means. If you make an image of something, what do? If you're going to make an image of a dog, you make it look like a cat, right? Huh? No, if you're going to make an image, you make it look like that. So if this country is going to make an image to the first beast, then what is it saying it's going to do? Well, the first beast, the papal power, that word papal means unification of church and state. They're coming together, and it says this country will bring about a union of church and state. Never, dear friends, in the history of the world has the church ever got involved in government that it hasn't persecuted. Never has failed. I don't care what church it is. And so when it says that they're going to come together and they're going to make an image to the beast, then you can rest assured that you and I are living in those days. This is what is in the process of happening today. This is where we stand with a nation that is speaking as a dragon. Now, so he carried me away in the wilderness, or carried me away in the spirit into the wilderness. And I saw a woman sitting on a scarlet beast, which was full of the names of blasphemy, having 7 heads and 10 horns. Now, this is Revelation 17. This woman sitting on this scarlet-colored beast, which has 7 heads, we have looked at those 7 heads. We've identified them. We finished just now with the 7th one. So we've looked at those 7 heads. All right? Watch as it says, the beast that was, now folks, don't get lost here. The beast that was and is not is himself also the 8th and is of the 7 and is going to perdition. So he's saying that this beast that was, we're looking at this from whose point of view? John's. So John's saying this beast that was is not, okay, is himself also the 8th, and that he is going to go to perdition. That's what our next presentation is about, is the 8th beast. We tie all that together so you and I can know without any question, without exactly where we are in the stream of time, and that we can prepare our own hearts, if you please, for the coming of Jesus Christ.
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7: 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We're talking 5 or 10 miles, but a nice signal in an area which has a lot of people that are going to love the kind of programming that we're doing here on this station. And if you've found 106.1, thank you for listening in, for telling others about the station, and thank you for your donations. We are in a bit of a pickle. We had hoped that by now we would have been able to find sufficient donations to complete the purchase of the station. Altogether, it's $35,000. We've been able to get together a little bit of that, around, I think, just under $5,000. But we're supposed to be paying about $2,700, $2,800 a month, and we missed the last payment. We paid $1,000, so we're behind on that. And then the next payment is due, like, right now, today, tomorrow, and no later than on Wednesday of this week. So we really need to hear from you. Now, we don't spend a lot of time on the air here pitching for money. That's not what we do. We're all about health and family programming and about the gospel. Obviously, we're about Jesus Christ and the good things that he has for us. But we simply ask that you pray that God will provide these funds. We would like to pay this off as quickly as possible, and here's why. If we don't fail on this acquisition, we'll be able to buy another similar station, a little bit stronger. It's right in the downtown Chattanooga area. So between these two stations, we'll cover most of the Chattanooga area. I think that's a wonderful way to do it, on the cheap, if you know what I mean, rather than buying a great big station, which would cost anywhere from $400,000 or $500,000, maybe $1 million for a station that would cover all of the Chattanooga area. We can do something for around $60,000 or $70,000. And we thank you. 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

0: Welcome to today's reading from the Bible, the Word of God. 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
1: Chapter 10, The Proverbs of Solomon. A wise son makes a glad father, but a foolish son is the grief of his mother. Treasures of wickedness profit nothing, but righteousness delivers from death. The Lord will not allow the righteous soul to famish, but he casts away the desire of the wicked. He who has a slack hand becomes poor, but the hand of the diligent makes rich. He who gathers in summer is a wise son. He who sleeps in harvest is a son who causes shame. Blessings are on the head of the righteous, but violence covers the mouth of the wicked. The memory of the righteous is blessed, but the name of the wicked will rot. The wise in heart will receive commands, but a prating fool will fall. He who walks with integrity walks securely, but he who perverts his ways will become known. He who winks with the eye causes trouble, but a prating fool will fall. The mouth of the righteous is a well of life, but violence covers the mouth of the wicked. Hatred stirs up strife, but love covers all sins. Wisdom is found on the lips of him who has understanding, but a rod is for the back of him who is devoid of understanding. Wise people store up knowledge, but the mouth of the foolish is near destruction. The rich man's wealth is his strong city. The destruction of the poor is their poverty. The labor of the righteous leads to life, the wages of the wicked to sin. He who keeps instruction is in the way of life, but he who refuses correction goes astray. Whoever hides hatred has lying lips, and whoever spreads slander is a fool. In the multitude of words, sin is not lacking, but he who restrains his lips is wise. The tongue of the righteous is choice silver. The heart of the wicked is worth little. The lips of the righteous feed many, but fools die for lack of wisdom. The blessing of the Lord makes one rich, and he adds no sorrow with it. To do evil is like sport to a fool, but a man of understanding has wisdom. The fear of the wicked will come upon him, and the desire of the righteous will be granted. When the whirlwind passes by, the wicked is no more, but the righteous has an everlasting foundation.
2: As vinegar to the teeth and smoke to the eyes, so is the lazy man to those who send him.
1: The fear of the Lord prolongs days, but the years of the wicked will be shortened. The hope of the righteous will be gladness, but the expectation of the wicked will perish. The way of the Lord is strength for the upright, but destruction will come to the workers of iniquity. The righteous will never be removed, but the wicked will not inhabit the earth. The mouth of the righteous brings forth wisdom, but the perverse tongue will be cut out. The lips of the righteous know what is acceptable, but the mouth of the wicked, what is perverse.
0: The Word of God, the Old Testament. And now we read from the New Testament.
3: The Epistle to the Hebrews, Chapter 2. Therefore we must give the more earnest heed to the things we have heard, lest we drift away. For if the words spoken through angels proved steadfast, and every transgression and disobedience received a just reward, how shall we escape if we neglect so great a salvation, which at the first began to be spoken by the Lord, and was confirmed to us by those who heard him, God also bearing witness both with signs and wonders, with various miracles and gifts of the Holy Spirit, according to his own will? For he has not put the world to come, of which we speak in subjection to angels. But one testified in a certain place, saying, What is man, that you are mindful of him? Or the Son of Man, that you take care of him? You have made him a little lower than the angels. You have crowned him with glory and honor, and set him over the works of your hands. You have put all things in subjection under his feet. For in that he put all in subjection under him, he left nothing that is not put under him. But now we do not yet see all things put under him, but we see Jesus, who was made a little lower than the angels, for the suffering of death, crowned with glory and honor, that he, by the grace of God, might taste death for everyone. For it was fitting for him, for whom are all things, and by whom are all things, in bringing many sons to glory, to make the captain of their salvation perfect through sufferings. For both he who sanctifies and those who are being sanctified are all of one, for which reason he is not ashamed to call them brethren, saying, I will declare your name to my brethren. In the midst of the assembly I will sing praise to you. And again, I will put my trust in him. And again, here am I, and the children whom God has given me. Inasmuch, then, as the children have partaken of flesh and blood, he himself likewise shared in the same, that through death he might destroy him who had the power of death, that is, the devil, and release those who, through fear of death, were all their lifetime subject to bondage. For indeed, he does not give aid to angels, but he does give aid to the seed of Abraham. Therefore, in all things he had to be made like his brethren, that he might be a merciful and faithful high priest in things pertaining to God, to make propitiation for the sins of the people. For in that he himself has suffered, being tempted, he is able to aid those who are tempted.

0: You've been listening to the Word of God, today's reading of a section of the Holy Scriptures. All 66 books of Scripture are given by inspiration of God and are profitable for doctrine, for reproof, for correction, for instruction in righteousness, that the man of God may be perfect, thoroughly furnished unto all good works. 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
1: Although he escaped to a free state, John Price was captured by slave hunters in Oberlin, Ohio, and taken to nearby Wellington to be returned to Kentucky. But on September the 13th, 1858, people from Oberlin went south to Wellington and took John Price by force from the men who had captured him. Price was freed because people made a stand. Many of them were imprisoned for doing what they did. There are times you've got to make a stand, especially against sin and especially against sin in your life. The Bible doesn't mince words when it says, "He who sins is of the devil," 1 John 3:8. That's not to say that if you lose your cool with the dog, you are of the devil. It might mean you're just still growing in your faith. But a life of sin, clinging to sin, is of the devil, and we want it gone. Let Jesus into your life more and more, and He will make you free from what binds you today. John Bradshaw, It Is Written.
2: I was going to Jacob's well one day to draw some water when I noticed a man sitting beside the well. He asked me for a drink of water, and I said, "How is it that you would even speak to me, a Samaritan woman?" And he said, "If you knew who I really was, you would be asking me for a drink of living water." I had never met this man before, and yet he knew all about my broken marriages and love affairs. And yet he seemed to understand what it was that drove me from one relationship to another. Suddenly I realized that I was in the presence of someone I could trust for the very

Programs of hope, inspiration, and gentle, beautiful music, round the clock. 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
1: His subject, Our Holy Priest.
2: It has been my privilege to visit many temples of religion in various parts of the world. I think especially of the great temple of Majura in India. It is said that it was in existence before Christ was born. They're still building on it. It's getting larger all the time. This temple covers acres of ground. It's filled with millions of carvings and statues of the gods of India. Many priests serve there. Temples and priests go together. The priests offer sacrifices of various kinds. Throughout the Bible, the ideas of priesthood, sacrifice, and the temple are inseparable. Even when these terms are used in a spiritual sense, they are found together. For instance, 1 Corinthians 6:19, "Know ye not that your body is the temple of the Holy Ghost?" Romans 12:1, "I beseech you therefore, brethren, by the mercies of God, that ye present your bodies a living sacrifice, holy, acceptable unto God." And again, 1 Peter 2:5, "Ye also, as lively stones or living stones, are built up a spiritual house and holy priesthood, to offer up spiritual sacrifices acceptable to God by Jesus Christ." In Old Testament times, God instituted a holy priesthood, a temple with sacrifices. These sacrifices of lambs and other animals pointed forward to Christ, the Lamb of God, who was to come and die for the sins of all the people of this world. When John the Baptist saw Jesus, he said, "Behold the Lamb of God, which taketh away the sin of the world." You'll read that in John 1:29. This priesthood, which was composed of the tribe of Levi among the ancient Israelites, under the leadership of Aaron in the beginning, with its sacrifices and services, passed away when Jesus died on the cross. And the temple itself was destroyed soon afterward by the Roman army. Those ancient things were shadows which met their fulfillment in Jesus. All this is made clear in the book of Hebrews in the New Testament. The city of Jerusalem was destroyed along with its temple in A.D. 70. The priests were killed or scattered. And to this day, no sacrifices have been offered by that Aaronic or Jewish priesthood. But what about our holy priest? Do we have a priest and a temple and sacrifice now? Yes, indeed we do. Jesus is our priest. The holy temple is God's temple in heaven, and the sacrifice is the blood of Christ. Listen to what the Bible says about our holy priest in Hebrews 7:26. "For such an high priest became us who is holy, harmless, undefiled, separate from sinners, made higher than the heavens." That's Jesus. He's not a priest after the old order. That priesthood was changed, as we read in verse 12. Jesus is the holy priest after the order of Melchizedek. He is the sole and only one of that priesthood. As we read in verse 24, an unchangeable priesthood. It cannot be changed. Or as the original Greek puts it, "which passeth not from one to another." He's the only one to hold this holy priesthood. He's our Savior and our Redeemer. He ministers for us in the heavenly sanctuary above. He is at the Father's throne to intercede for us. In the ancient temple of the Jews, as ordained by God, the tables of the Ten Commandments were placed in the holy golden ark, right in the most holy place of the temple. Men broke that law when they sinned, for we read in 1 John 3:4 that sin is the transgression of the law. The sinner had to bring his sacrifice, lay his hands upon the head of the lamb, and confess his sins, which were the transgressions of God's holy law. The Ten Commandments, you see, were the very center of the temple service. So in God's holy temple above, the Ten Commandments are still the center of its service. The Bible speaks of that more perfect tabernacle, not made by man at all, in heaven, Hebrews 9:8. In that temple, the holy prophet and apostle John actually saw the ark of God's testimony, or Ten Commandments, Revelation 11:19. So you see, when we sin, we break the law of God. And the Bible says all have sinned. That's Romans 3:23. All need to be justified. All must find righteousness somewhere, somehow, or die forever. The old Aaronic priesthood is gone. It passed away at the cross. The gifts and sacrifices which men brought then are no longer necessary. What must be our sacrifices now? What can we bring to God that will make us acceptable in His sight in place of our sins? The answer is nothing but the blood of Jesus. Our Savior alone is our mediator, as well as the Holy Lamb. He is our holy priest. There is one God and one mediator between God and man, the man Christ Jesus. 1 Timothy 2:5. But let me tell you this, He is a friend of sinners. He understands all our needs. He's sympathetic. He will not permit us to be lost if we come to Him. He understands our feelings. He is our holy priest. The Bible says we have not an high priest which cannot be touched with the feelings of our infirmities, but was in all points tempted like as we are, yet without sin. Hebrews 4:15. Isn't that wonderful? He says to everyone, to you and to me, behold, I stand at the door and knock. If any man hear my voice and open the door, I'll come in to him. We'll sup with him and he with me. Revelation 3:20. Jesus is not only our priest, He's our lamb. He's our sacrifice. The Bible says so. Isaiah 53:4. He has borne our sorrows, carried our grief. He was wounded for our transgressions. And God hath placed on Him the iniquity of us all. I used to live in Colorado and often heard of the great mining town of Leadville, 10,000 feet up in the Rocky Mountains. When those rich silver lodes were discovered there, it caused tremendous excitement. Thousands rushed in. The roads were not much more than trails, sometimes cut along the sides of dangerous cliffs, and a horse-drawn stage was the only means of conveyance. A party from Denver decided to seek their fortune in silver, and about 20 of them got into the rickety old stage and started to cross the mountains. They were delayed by breakdowns. It was evening when they reached the top of the Mosquito Pass. They looked down on the flickering lights of Leadville. The driver didn't dare to go down that winding road in the dark, just a trail. The situation was really desperate because it was bitterly cold, and they would all freeze to death if they should spend the night on the mountain. Finally, one of the passengers, a tall man wearing a thin white coat, offered to walk ahead on the middle of the road so he could be seen by the driver and lead the horses. Hour after hour, this courageous man felt his way along in the darkness as they moved slowly down the mountain. At last, they reached the bottom. They arrived safely at their destination. The man who had gone ahead and led the way was bruised and bleeding and chilled to the bone. But the entire party would have died from exposure had they not followed the one who risked his life every step he took. It was our Savior who went to Calvary and not only risked his life, but gave his life to point a new and living way to glory. He did this so that he might be not only our holy priest, but a holy sacrifice and open the way to heaven for us. Remember, friends, Jesus has a monopoly of the gospel. Through his atoning sacrifice upon the cross, he has opened a new and living way for us to the very presence of God. And remember this, too, he will not always be there as our high priest. Someday he will come as King of Kings to judge men. Now I suppose that somebody feels drawn toward Christ at this very moment, drawn toward repentance and desire to be saved. But the question comes, can God pardon such a sinner as I? Can Christ save a person who has been as wicked as I? Well, let God's word answer. Hebrews 7:25, wherefore he is able also to save them to the uttermost that come unto God by him, seeing he ever liveth to make intercession for them. There it is. Our holy priest is making intercession for you, if you will have it. He is able to save you unto the uttermost, if you will have him. Can you go beyond the uttermost? Can you go further than that? No. Then God can save you, if you let him. If you will receive Christ as your Savior and High Priest. Here's another wonderful statement. It's in Romans 5:20. Moreover, the law entered that the offense might abound, but where sin abounded, grace did much more abound. Think of it. Grace abounds above sin, above your sins and mine. The Bible says, and we continue to read in verse 21, as sin hath reigned unto death, even so might grace reign through righteousness unto eternal life by Jesus Christ our Lord. Surely then, none of us has any excuse whatsoever. Where sin abounds, God's grace abounds more. Where sin has reigned, grace will reign through righteousness and bring eternal life by Jesus Christ. What more do we want? What more can we ask? Therefore, no matter how great the sin, how great the evil, how great the wickedness, God's grace is greater, as revealed in Jesus. Jesus can help you, and He will help you if you'll let Him. His grace and love are yours today, right now, but there must come a time when your probation will close. Then it will be forever too late to obtain pardon, now so freely offered. Mr. Spurgeon, the great preacher, once went from London to the country to preach. Returning on the train, he was surprised to find that he'd lost his ticket. The only other person in his compartment noticed him fumbling in his pockets and asked him if he'd lost something. Mr. Spurgeon told him that his ticket was missing, and by a strange coincidence, he had neither watch nor money with him. Yet he said, "I'm not troubled, for God has interposed so many times to overcome my difficulties that I feel I'll always come out all right." Just then the conductor came through, collecting the tickets. He touched his hat to Mr. Spurgeon's companion, who simply said, "All right, William." Then the conductor continued on his way. "That's strange," said Spurgeon. "He didn't ask for my ticket." The man said, "Well, it's just another illustration of what you told me about divine providence watching over you. You see, I'm the general manager of this railroad. No doubt it was divinely arranged that I should be your companion just when I could be of service to you." So it is with us. God has made every provision for our salvation. The debt which we could not pay has been paid. Jesus paid it. As the old song says, "Jesus paid it all. All to Him I owe." This shows the eternal validity of the law of God. Sin is the transgression of that law. 1 John 3:4. Someone must pay the debt. Someone must pay the wages of sin. And the wages of sin is death, Romans 6:23. So Christ met this demand of God's law, which is the very character of God's own righteousness. Our Savior met it in our place. That proves, my friends, that God's law is eternal in its principles. And now Jesus says, "I have paid your debt. Will you take this gift of my righteousness freely? Will you receive it by faith as my gift to you?" Well, friend, will you? That's the question today. Will you receive Christ, your holy priest, your holy sacrifice, the Lamb of God, the Redeemer of the world? Will you have Him as your Savior just now and say, "Yes, Lord, I accept Him," and bow your head and surrender your heart to Him? God bless you as you do it.
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4: Although he escaped to a free state, John Price was captured by slave hunters in Oberlin, Ohio, and taken to nearby Wellington to be returned to Kentucky. But on September the 13th, 1858, people from Oberlin went south to Wellington and took John Price by force from the men who had captured him. Price was freed because people made a stand. Many of them were imprisoned for doing what they did. There are times you've got to make a stand, especially against sin and especially against sin in your life. The Bible doesn't mince words when it says, "He who sins is of the devil," 1 John 3:8. That's not to say that if you lose your cool with the dog, you are of the devil. It might mean you're just still growing in your faith. But a life of sin, clinging to sin, is of the devil, and we want it gone. Let Jesus into your life more and more, and He will make you free from what binds you today. John Bradshaw, It Is Written.

we have been crucified with Christ. No longer are we living on our own, for his new resurrection life empowers us every time we rest in what he accomplished on the cross. The moment when we first placed our trust in Jesus, he created a new spiritual nature within us. The old life passed away, and now everything is fresh and new.

A mirror is often condemned for telling the truth, but breaking the mirror does not improve the image. I'll be back in a moment to talk about looking glasses and dirty faces.

0: Hello, this is Joe Cruz and the Amazing Facts broadcast, Facts Which Affect You. Well, we started a series of studies in our last broadcast concerning law, grace, or disgrace. We talked about those who were under the law and those who are not under the law, who think they're not under the law, and then those who are living in absolute disgrace even though they profess to be faithful Christians. We'll do just a little bit of reviewing today before we get into our study of the remaining Bible facts concerning the great law of God. Now, many people have been confused on this subject of law and grace. They go off either to the left or right and make mistakes that fail to give balance to their faith and works. You see, friends, we've got to have faith in Jesus. That's the only way we're saved, is by trusting Him. But if we are saved by grace through faith, we're going to love Him so much that we'll want to obey Him. Now, we discover that the law cannot save anybody. It cannot justify anybody. Its purpose is to point out sin. We compared it in our last broadcast to a mirror. In fact, we didn't do it. James himself did it. In chapter 1 of James, beginning with verse 23, he said that the law is like a mirror. It's like a looking glass that shows us what kind of a person we really are. And so just as we look into a mirror to see if there's a dirty spot on our face, we look into the law of God to see if there's any imperfection in our character, if there's any sin in our life. Now, when we find a sin there, immediately we're directed to the foot of the cross of Jesus, where we have it removed by faith in Him. The law cannot remove it. The mirror cannot remove the stain from our face. Neither can the law of God remove the spot of sin from us. It directs us over to Jesus, where it can be taken away freely. We could rub a mirror over our face all day and it wouldn't remove a dirty spot on the face. And we could stand in front of that great moral law of God all day long and even a lifetime looking at it, but it would never be able to save us from our sins. We could break the mirror, but that wouldn't help the spot on our face. We could try to dispose of the law of God, but that does not improve our standing before God at all, because we can only be cleansed of our sin by having faith in Jesus and trusting in Him as our Savior. So today we come to point number 6 about the subject of law and grace. We presented 5 of the great facts on this subject in our last broadcast, and now we come to the 6th Bible fact concerning the law, and that is this: no unconverted person can keep God's law. Now, I don't know whether you've thought about this or not, friends, but in Romans 8:7, notice this very clear, very plain and positive statement: because the carnal mind is enmity against God, for it is not subject to the law of God, neither indeed can be. Now, I can't help but remember this text when people say to me, well, nobody can keep the law of God. The Bible here says that the carnal mind cannot keep it. But it also says to be carnally minded is death. So that's the first point we want to establish. The unconverted person can't keep the law of God. It's not in his nature to do it. He doesn't have enough love for God to do it, and it's only love that can produce true obedience. If the unconverted person tried to keep it, it wouldn't do him any good. But in John 14:15, Jesus said, "If ye love me, keep my commandments." So the saved, converted person will keep his commandments. It'll be a joy for him to do it, and he'll do it because he loves the Lord and not because he's doing it as a fire escape. Now, I realize a lot of people have a fire escape religion. They don't want to be thrown into that fire at the end of the world, and so they try their best to do the things which they believe is expected of them, which is their duty to do, so that they might avoid the punishment for sin at the end of the road. That's no true motive, my friends, for obeying God. But now, let me read Romans 8, verses 3 and 4. This is a very beautiful passage. "For what the law could not do, in that it was weak through the flesh, God, sending His own Son in the likeness of sinful flesh and for sin, condemned sin in the flesh, that the righteousness of the law might be fulfilled in us, who walk not after the flesh, but after the Spirit." Now, do you see what this verse is really saying? People have said the law is weak, but that's not what the verse says at all. It says what the law could not do in that it was weak through the flesh. You see, friends, it was the flesh that was weak. The people were weak. The people couldn't keep God's law. They tried to do it in their own strength, but failed. It just didn't work. So what did God say? Did he say, let's give up, let's not fool with men, they're just not going to live up to the pattern? No, indeed, he sent his own son to pay the penalty for them and to arrange for them to have the power to keep his law so that the righteousness of the law might be fulfilled in us. And that word righteousness is the Greek word dikaioma, which actually means literally the just requirements of the law. So when we were not able to produce the just requirements of obedience to that law because of the weakness of our flesh, God sent Jesus to do it perfectly, and then Jesus offers to come into our lives and give us the grace and strength to do it. Now let me try to illustrate this. Suppose I bought a new axe, a great big heavy-duty axe and very sharp. Then suppose I found a little 2-year-old youngster and I said, here, take this and cut down that tree. Now what do you suppose would happen to the tree, friends? Nothing, of course. Well, is there anything wrong with the axe? No, I couldn't blame the axe. The axe was all right, but the flesh was weak. So I take that same axe and hand it to a big, strong, stalwart man, and the tree goes down in just a few moments. Now, this is the same thing that God is trying to get across here. The weakness was not with his pattern, the law. No, indeed. It's a perfect pattern. The weakness was in the human heart. And so he sent Jesus. We must have Christ's power. And that's what John 1:12 is talking about. But as many as received him, to them gave he power to become the sons of God. All right, now the seventh Bible fact about the law is this. Commandment keepers are the only ones who really love the Lord and who will be saved. Now, I hope you followed me on that, friends, because I believe it's true. I wouldn't make that statement on my own, but it's really in the Bible. I'd like to read it for you right now in 1 John 2:4. Now, let me say something about this scripture. This is something that I would never say if it weren't in the Bible, but apparently God knew that there would be some question rising regarding what it meant to serve him and what it meant to love him. And so he put these words in the Bible. I don't even try to quote them. I always read them so that people will not think I'm calling them a liar. Here are the actual words. He that saith, I know him, and keepeth not his commandments, is a liar, and the truth is not in them. So, friends, to know and love the Lord is to keep his commandments. There's no question about it. And then Revelation 22:14 says, blessed are they that do his commandments, that they may have right to the tree of life, and may enter in through the gates into the city. Now, that's pointed, plain, clear, and positive, isn't it? Now, let me read you something else that fits in right here. So many times when we talk about commandment keeping, people say, oh my, the terrible, heavy, burdensome, grievous law. Well, now let's see what the Lord says about it, friends, in 1 John 5:3. Is it hard? Is it difficult? Is it grievous? 1 John 5:3, for this is the love of God, that we keep his commandments, and his commandments are not grievous. There it is. And that word grievous means hard. God says, it's not hard if you have my love in your heart. He says, this is the love of God that we keep them, and they're not hard. Now, that's God's own statement. If you're doing them without loving him, if you're doing them from any other motive except love, I can tell you right now it'll wear you out and it'll probably destroy you in the end. It'll kill you off to try to keep that law without being spiritually minded and without loving the Lord. You can put it down and believe it because it isn't what I think or what some religious teacher thinks or some professor or some university teaches. It's what God says. He says, it is not a grievous thing to keep my commandments, not at all. All right, now we come to the eighth great Bible fact about the law. We will all be judged by that law of God. Now that's really reasonable, isn't it? After all, the law is the pattern by which we were made in the very beginning. Christ came to die so that pattern could be restored in us. So it's reasonable to think that we might have to face that law or that pattern someday to see how we measured up and whether or not we complied with God's will. But really, there's more than reason involved here. We have the Word of God in James 2:10-12. Listen to this. For whosoever shall keep the whole law, and yet offend in one point, he's guilty of all. For he that said, do not commit adultery, said also, do not kill. Now if thou commit no adultery, yet if thou kill, thou art become a transgressor of the law. So speak ye and so do as they that shall be judged by the law of liberty. Now this specifically says that we're to be judged by the law that says, thou shalt not kill and thou shalt not commit adultery. That's a Ten Commandment law, friends. Search the Bible from beginning to end, and you'll find only one law with those commandments in it, the Ten Commandment law of God. So it's positive that everyone will be judged by that law. Now, don't you see, friends, why the devil is so anxious to get the law done away with? If it's put aside and there's no more mirror for the people to look into to show them what they lack, then what hope is there that anybody can face that law in the judgment? They'll not know how to bring their life into harmony with the great will of God. Religious teachers today are teaching that God's law has been thrown out or done away with or nailed to the cross. And men have actually set up their own standards to replace God's standards and God's law. And here's where men really get into trouble. A little boy came into the house one day and he said, Mother, I'm 9 feet tall. And he was just 5 years old. She said, Jimmy, you are not. What's the matter with you? Yes, he said, I really am. And she said, that's silly. You stop talking like that. And he said, Mother, but I am. I made a ruler and I measured myself and I'm 9 feet tall. Sure, by his ruler that he had made, he really was 9 feet tall. And listen, you can make your own law and it's easy to live up to that. And that's what people are doing today. The real standard is high, very high, friends. But do you know, a lot of people are guilty of pulling that law and that great standard of God down to meet their poor, weak experience instead of lifting their experience up to meet the exalted standard of God. Higher than the human, highest human thought can reach is God's ideal for His children. God-likeness is the goal to be reached. So the standard is way up there, and people look up and say, oh my, that's such a long way. Now, there are two things you can do. You can say, Lord, bring me up to that great law standard, even though it hurts. Or you can say, down with the standard, pull it down to my size. And then when you get the standard low enough, you begin to look pretty good. 9 feet tall, you know. But there's great danger in it. In fact, it's a fatal thing to do. We need to get used to living by the standard God left us so that we can face it unafraid in the judgment day when every one of us will be brought face to face with that great law of God.
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0: Welcome to today's reading from the Bible, the Word of God. 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
1: Chapter 10, The Proverbs of Solomon. A wise son makes a glad father, but a foolish son is the grief of his mother. Treasures of wickedness profit nothing, but righteousness delivers from death. The Lord will not allow the righteous soul to famish, but he casts away the desire of the wicked. He who has a slack hand becomes poor, but the hand of the diligent makes rich. He who gathers in summer is a wise son. He who sleeps in harvest is a son who causes shame. Blessings are on the head of the righteous, but violence covers the mouth of the wicked. The memory of the righteous is blessed, but the name of the wicked will rot. The wise in heart will receive commands, but a prating fool will fall. He who walks with integrity walks securely, but he who perverts his ways will become known. He who winks with the eye causes trouble, but a prating fool will fall. The mouth of the righteous is a well of life, but violence covers the mouth of the wicked. Hatred stirs up strife, but love covers all sins. Wisdom is found on the lips of him who has understanding, but a rod is for the back of him who is devoid of understanding. Wise people store up knowledge, but the mouth of the foolish is near destruction. The rich man's wealth is his strong city. The destruction of the poor is their poverty. The labor of the righteous leads to life, the wages of the wicked to sin. He who keeps instruction is in the way of life, but he who refuses correction goes astray. Whoever hides hatred has lying lips, and whoever spreads slander is a fool. In the multitude of words, sin is not lacking, but he who restrains his lips is wise. The tongue of the righteous is choice silver. The heart of the wicked is worth little. The lips of the righteous feed many, but fools die for lack of wisdom. The blessing of the Lord makes one rich, and he adds no sorrow with it. To do evil is like sport to a fool, but a man of understanding has wisdom. The fear of the wicked will come upon him, and the desire of the righteous will be granted. When the whirlwind passes by, the wicked is no more, but the righteous has an everlasting foundation.
2: As vinegar to the teeth and smoke to the eyes, so is the lazy man to those who send him.
1: The fear of the Lord prolongs days, but the years of the wicked will be shortened. The hope of the righteous will be gladness, but the expectation of the wicked will perish. The way of the Lord is strength for the upright, but destruction will come to the workers of iniquity. The righteous will never be removed, but the wicked will not inhabit the earth. The mouth of the righteous brings forth wisdom, but the perverse tongue will be cut out. The lips of the righteous know what is acceptable, but the mouth of the wicked, what is perverse.
0: The Word of God, the Old Testament. And now we read from the New Testament.
3: The Epistle to the Hebrews, Chapter 2. Therefore we must give the more earnest heed to the things we have heard, lest we drift away. For if the words spoken through angels proved steadfast, and every transgression and disobedience received a just reward, how shall we escape if we neglect so great a salvation, which at the first began to be spoken by the Lord, and was confirmed to us by those who heard him, God also bearing witness both with signs and wonders, with various miracles and gifts of the Holy Spirit, according to his own will? For he has not put the world to come, of which we speak in subjection to angels. But one testified in a certain place, saying, What is man, that you are mindful of him? Or the Son of Man, that you take care of him? You have made him a little lower than the angels. You have crowned him with glory and honor, and set him over the works of your hands. You have put all things in subjection under his feet. For in that he put all in subjection under him, he left nothing that is not put under him. But now we do not yet see all things put under him, but we see Jesus, who was made a little lower than the angels, for the suffering of death, crowned with glory and honor, that he, by the grace of God, might taste death for everyone. For it was fitting for him, for whom are all things, and by whom are all things, in bringing many sons to glory, to make the captain of their salvation perfect through sufferings. For both he who sanctifies and those who are being sanctified are all of one, for which reason he is not ashamed to call them brethren, saying, I will declare your name to my brethren. In the midst of the assembly I will sing praise to you. And again, I will put my trust in him. And again, here am I, and the children whom God has given me. Inasmuch, then, as the children have partaken of flesh and blood, he himself likewise shared in the same, that through death he might destroy him who had the power of death, that is, the devil, and release those who, through fear of death, were all their lifetime subject to bondage. For indeed, he does not give aid to angels, but he does give aid to the seed of Abraham. Therefore, in all things he had to be made like his brethren, that he might be a merciful and faithful high priest in things pertaining to God, to make propitiation for the sins of the people. For in that he himself has suffered, being tempted, he is able to aid those who are tempted.

You've been listening to the Word of God, today's reading of a section of the Holy Scriptures. All 66 books of Scripture are given by inspiration of God and are profitable for doctrine, for reproof, for correction, for instruction in righteousness, that the man of God may be perfect, thoroughly furnished unto all good works. A portion of the Word of God is read every 3 hours here on Radio 74.

Garden of Prayer. Welcome to a few minutes of meditation at the beginning of this day. Let's talk to our Heavenly Father. Dear Lord, so good to be with you here in the quietness of just these moments of worshiping you, praising you. Thank you, Lord, that you always accept us just the way we are. Lord, we ask for forgiveness of our sins, things we've thought, said, or done, wrong motives and desires, things that we may totally be unaware of inside that need changing. Thank you, Lord, for revealing those to us this day, gently, kindly, and removing them from us. Thank you, Lord, for whatever you need to do this day to get us ready for heaven.

making us like you. We want real change, not earthly change, but heavenly change. Lord, I pray for each listener here today, some with important needs. Some are just barely hanging on, as I feel like I am today, with challenges far beyond our human capacity. And Lord, we know we need your help this day, for without it, there's not a chance we're going to make it. So thank you, Lord, for meeting these needs. I lift up my fellow traveler along the path towards eternal life, and I say, Lord Jesus, touch and heal that particular individual, whatever the need might be, material, physical, might be more social or spiritual, whatever the need is. Lord, thank you for touching and healing this day. In Jesus' name we pray. Amen.

Hiding in Thee is the name of the theme song there in the background. Let's focus in on something else of importance here for the next few minutes. The topic today is resting the Scriptures. That's an old word we don't use so much in English anymore. Resting, spelled W-R-E-S-T-I-N-G, has nothing to do with rest. It's resting with a W at the front of it. And it means, if I understand the dictionary definitions, forcing the meaning, twisting the meaning, to distort or change the true meaning, purpose, and intent, to pervert, to misapply, to seize with violence. These are all dictionary definitions of the word resting. There's a scripture that says in 2 Peter 3:16, they that are unlearned and unstable rest the Scriptures under their own destruction. The position that it's of no consequence what men believe is one of Satan's most successful deceptions. He knows that the truth received in the love of it sanctifies the soul of the receiver. Therefore, Satan constantly is seeking to substitute false theories, fables, another gospel. Vague and fanciful interpretations of Scripture and the many conflicting theories concerning religious faith that are found in the Christian world are the work of our great adversary to confuse minds so that they shall not discern the truth. And the discord and division which exists among the churches of Christendom are in great measure due to the prevailing custom of resting the Scriptures to support a favorite theory. Instead of carefully studying God's Word with humility of heart to obtain a knowledge of His will, many seek only to discover something odd or original. In order to sustain erroneous doctrines or unchristian practices, some will seize upon passages of Scripture separated from the context, perhaps quoting half of a single verse as proving their point, when the remaining portion would show the meaning to be quite the opposite. With the cunning of the serpent, Satan, they entrench themselves behind disconnecting utterances, construed to suit their own carnal desires. Thus, so many willfully pervert the Word of God. Others who have an active imagination seize upon the figures and symbols of holy writings, interpreting them to suit their fancy with little regard to the testimony of Scripture as its own interpreter. And then they present their vagaries as the teachings of the Bible. Whenever the study of the Scriptures is entered upon without a prayerful, humble, teachable spirit, the plainest and simplest, as well as the most difficult passages, will be wrested from the true meaning. The Word of God is plain to all who study it with a prayerful heart. Every truly honest soul

come to the light of the truth. Light is sown for the righteous, Psalm 97:11. And no church can advance in holiness unless its members are earnestly seeking for truth as for hid treasure. Wresting the scriptures, forcing, twisting, distorting, perverting, misapplying, seizing by violence. This is what it's talking about in 2 Peter 3:16. They are unlearned and unstable, wresting the scriptures unto their own destruction. May we not be guilty of that this day. May we take time to read and to not just read, but to study the scripture, looking for God's will, letting the scripture be its own interpreter. Heavenly Father, guide us in our search for truth this day. How precious and important it is as we seek to be ready to meet you when you come in those clouds of heaven one day soon. Thank you, Heavenly Father, for touching and meeting the needs of each listener here this morning. For we pray in Jesus' name. Amen. I wish you a good day, my friend. God bless. Let's meet here again tomorrow in the Garden of Prayer on Radio 74.

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1: Thank you for joining us today. My name is Tim Rumsey, and you are listening to Pictures of the End. 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And if you go there to our website, you can find a recording of this episode as well as all of our previous episodes, all there at picturesoftheend.com. We're going to start today by looking at a research study that was released a couple of years ago. November 2015, the Pew Research Center reported that in the 7 years between 2007 and 2014, the percentage of Americans that said they, quote, believe in God with absolute certainty slipped from 71 to 63%. That is an 8% drop in only 7 years. Now, the same study also reported that during the same time period, those that say they don't believe in God rose from 5 to 9% of the adult population. A September 2015 study by the Barna Group also suggests that less than one-third of U.S. adults are practicing Christians, and that as many as 48% are post-Christian. Now, these are just a few sample or representative studies of many that have been done. We know that for years, decades now, church attendance, at least in the Western world, among almost all Christian churches across the spectrum, has been dropping. And there seems to be a general decline of spirituality in many ways, as these studies report here. I have a question today for you. Is this going to continue and continue and continue? Or does God have a plan to bring back a revival of Christianity within his church? Now, we've talked before on earlier episodes about revivals that the Bible and the book of Revelation specifically refer to. But today we're going to talk about something that is often called the shaking of Christianity. And to help me discuss this and study this today, we have Tim Saxton from White Horse Media. He is joining us. And Tim, thank you for being with us today.
2: Hey, thank you, Tim. It's a blessing to be here.
1: Absolutely. Tell us briefly a little bit about White Horse Media, and where can people find out more about the materials and resources that you all have available?
2: White Horse Media is a Christian media ministry proclaiming the soon return of Jesus Christ our Lord. And we have a website that's called www.whitehorsemedia.com. We have a YouTube channel, DVDs, books, and materials.
1: Okay, very good. Again, that's whitehorsemedia.com. And we're talking with Tim Saxton. He's a vice president and a speaker as well at White Horse Media. Tim, let's dive in a little bit deeper to this question here. What is the future of Christianity according to Bible prophecy? Are we going to continue to see a decline like we have been for a number of years? Or does Bible prophecy indicate that something else will happen? And if so, help us through this to understand what prophecy says.
2: Well, to understand, I think we should go to the book of Joel and look at Joel chapter 2 and verse 23.
1: Okay.
2: Joel 2:23, and here's what it says. Be glad then, ye children of Zion, and rejoice in the Lord your God. Now, when it's talking about the children of Zion, it's talking about who? Talking about the church, spiritually speaking. For he hath given you the former rain moderately, and will cause to come down for you the former rain and the latter rain. And we ask the question, well, what does that refer to? In ancient Palestine, the early rain was synonymous with the time of planting, when the rains would come to spring up the crops. The latter rain was associated with the time of harvest, the refreshing that would ripen the growing crops after the hot summer. As a result of the latter rain, the harvest would be gathered in.
1: So what we have here we have here is really a parable. Jesus used many things in nature in his lessons, helped people remember them as they went about their daily lives. And so here, even in the Old Testament, the prophet Joel speaking First, to the nation of Israel, but as you pointed out, these promises also apply spiritually to the church today. This is also a parable or a lesson based on the natural cycle, the agricultural cycle, right?
2: Correct. And so there's a early rain and a latter rain. Well, what does that mean? Well, it's the outpouring of the Holy Spirit, the rain of the Holy Spirit. And the early rain we find described in the book of Acts chapter 2, when the disciples were come together of one accord, and the Spirit was poured out upon them, and Peter referred back to this text in the book of Joel. This was the outpouring of the Spirit. It was the early rain. And if we want to understand what will happen at the end, we just have to look at the beginning.
1: Well, what happened on the day of Pentecost that was so remarkable?
2: On the day of Pentecost, the Bible says, they were all with one accord in one place. Now, it says they were all of one accord, they being the disciples of Christ. What had happened to bring them to all of, to be of one accord? They had just experienced the greatest shaking of their entire lives when Christ died. They hadn't expected it. They should have, because he had told them it was coming, but their hearts were too taken away with the cares of this life. In other words, they were arguing who's going to be the greatest. And so all of Christ's words to them about his approaching death, they filtered through that concept. Who's going to be the greatest? That doesn't really, you know, Christ's death, that doesn't really apply to me. He's not really going to die. And they weren't looking at it. So when it came, they were shaken. After they were shaken, they came together after Christ went to heaven, and they were with one accord finally in one place. And as they were one accord in one place, the Bible tells us in Acts 2, verse 2, and suddenly there came a sound from heaven as a rushing mighty wind, and it filled the house where they were sitting. And there appeared unto them cloven tongues like as a fire, and it sat upon each of them. And they were all filled with the Holy Ghost and began to speak with other tongues as the Spirit gave them utterance.
1: So I want to just...
2: So, Tim, the disciples were empowered by the Spirit of God to go out and fulfill Christ's commission, take the gospel to the world.
1: And there were thousands that were baptized on that very day of Pentecost, right?
2: That's right.
1: I want to back up just a moment and make sure that I'm understanding the flow of what you're saying here. The disciples spent three and a half years with Jesus. They were expecting him to... announce himself as the King of Israel to establish the kingdom of God there on earth. That didn't happen. There was a great misunderstanding, a disappointment. One of them, actually, Judas, he was literally shaken out. He, of course, was the one that betrayed Jesus. The others, think of Peter. He was the one that betrayed Jesus there on the night that Jesus was being arrested. But Peter wasn't the only one. They all fled. They all forsook him. And you are comparing this or describing this as a shaking time period, but shortly after that, there was a great outpouring of the Holy Spirit.
2: That's right. And we see in Scripture, in fact, this happens repeatedly to God's people, that there is a time of, we call it shaking, a time when there is trouble. And as a result of that, this trouble that comes, it's sort of like, Tim, it's like certain types of fruit trees. When it's time that they're ripe, the fruit is ripe, the trees are shaken and the ripe fruit drops down.
1: I would love to experience that. My orchard rarely gets ripe fruit. Something happens to it before it gets there. But you're again, drawing on nature here. We know that when a shaking happens, something else is about to happen just after that. Is that
2: That's right.
1: Okay.
2: The principle of a great harvest comes as a result of the shaking. The shaking reveals, it doesn't cause character to change, it reveals what character is.
1: Okay, good
2: point.
1: Being
2: the character of God's people.
1: Okay, so let's look at a few of these pictures in the Bible of this shaking that immediately precedes or shortly precedes a great revival or outpouring of the Spirit of God.
2: Right, now, we think about... One such example is the example, and before we do that, Tim, when we talk about the outpouring of the Spirit of God, the latter rain, where the Spirit is poured out with great power, God pours his spirit out so that his people can go forth to finish God's work. It's that great harvest that comes in at the end. So if we want to understand the latter rain, the revival that's coming to the church, we want to look at the former rain to understand the latter. Look at the beginning and you'll understand the end. That's a principle that's carried out throughout Scripture. So
1: all right.
2: We have it. You asked a good question. Let's take, for example, the example of Samson. As you remember, in the story life of Samson, Samson was given a unique quality. What was it?
1: Superhuman strength.
2: He was given superhuman strength, and how did he get that strength?
1: It was given to him through the Holy Spirit from birth.
2: Right. So Samson would exercise superhuman strength when the Spirit would come upon him. And Samson was commissioned by God to do the work of God on earth. Now, in addition to the superhuman strength he was given, there seems to be some, when you read in Scripture, some type of invincibility with Samson, because he would go up against an army of 1,000 men or several thousand men, and he would come out as the sole winner of the battle. They would throw spears at him, they'd shoot bows and arrows at him. Whatever they did to him, they couldn't hurt him. And we see this very clearly is because when Samson eventually betrayed his confidence in Christ, and Delilah had to afflict him so the Philistines could see that he could be hurt. So we see Samson with an invincibility. When the Spirit of God would come upon him, he could do whatever God needed him to do. How is that an example of what God intends for his church?
1: Well, you know, I'm thinking of the promise Jesus gives in Matthew 24 that the gospel will go to all of the world, and then the end will come. That seems like an impossible task. And it is in human power, isn't it?
2: it really is. And for the gospel to go to all the world is for God's people to understand their role, which is they've been set apart. God has set his people apart with a particular mission at the end of time to take his gospel. Now, this is very key when we talk about Samson or we talk about the disciples, to understand what it means to be set apart. Because Israel in the Old Testament, were they set apart?
1: Well, they were called in Exodus chapter 19. God calls them a holy nation, and he certainly had a unique and special plan for them.
2: Right. Now, did they fulfill that plan?
1: Well, for the most part, there were a few bright moments, but for the most part, it was a sad history of failure.
2: And if we could qualify what brought about that sad history of failure, what state of mind we might look at when Israel demanded a king and they said, we want to be like all the other nations around us. The reason they didn't fulfill God's mission for them is because their minds were caught up in what they wanted. Go to the life of the disciples. Did the disciples, during their time with Christ on earth, did they accomplish everything that Jesus wanted them to?
1: Seems like they were usually focused on who would be standing or sitting closest to Christ when he finally set up that throne that they thought he was going to set up.
2: That's exactly right. It's the same problem was existing. Their minds were filtering things spiritually. Their minds were filtering things with, what's in this for me? So we go to Samson. Samson was set apart. He was set apart to do a work for God. But do you remember what Samson's attitude was? He said to his parents, regarding an ungodly Philistine woman, get her for me, for she pleases me well. Samson had the same problem. Even though he was called, he was set apart, for 20 years he judged Israel, but yet he never really fulfilled God's purpose because his mind was carried away with the things of this life.
1: Seems to be a very human problem that we all suffer from.
2: It does. So what happened with Samson? He eventually betrayed his sacred trust. He gave away what he was charged by God not to give away, you know, the secret of his strength. And as a result, he had a shaking in his own life, a time of trouble, where his eyes were put out and he was a slave in the Philistine jail. And we can imagine, Tim, Samson saying, oh Lord, I am so sorry. You gave me superhuman strength. You gave me invincibility. And I blew it. I had so many opportunities. Lord, if you would just give me one more chance, I would do anything for one more chance of your Spirit to do your will. That was Samson's heartfelt cry before the temple. He was led into the Philistine temple. By the same token, Tim, we can imagine the disciples in the upper room having the same cry. Oh, Lord, we had 3 years walking with Jesus, the Messiah, the Son of God. We could have done so much with him, learned so much. We are so sorry. Lord, please, if we could only make him known. And when the disciples had that attitude, then God could pour out his Spirit. The same way, Tim, with Samson. When Samson had that attitude, I am so sorry, please give me your Spirit one last time. There, the book of Judges tells us, as Samson was standing in the Philistine temple, as they were laughing at him and everything else, he's standing by the pillars and he says, O Lord, remember me, I pray thee, and strengthen me only once, O Lord. And the Bible tells us he took hold of the two pillars upon the house, which the house stood, and he bowed himself with all his might, and the house fell on all of the enemies of God's people. And so the Bible says in Judges 16:30, so the dead which he slew at his death were more than which he slew in his life. Now, don't miss this application. At the end of Samson's life, even though he had failed miserably in many ways, when he cried out to God, one last time, Lord, give me your Spirit, God poured his Spirit out one last time, and the work the Bible says Samson did at the end of his life was more than he did in his entire life past.
1: You know, so Tim, I'm thinking of Revelation chapter 18, because in Revelation chapter 18, verse 1 describes this great revival, the Holy Spirit descending on God's people at the end of time. The entire world is lightened with the glory of God. And immediately after that, the rest of chapter 18 describes the fall of Babylon, which in prophecy, Babylon is the enemy of God and his people at the very end of time. And I'm just seeing a connection here with what you're sharing about Samson as his enemies are destroyed there at the very end, and what Revelation chapter 18 says will happen at the very end of time as well.
2: That's right, because God's people, when in their hearts, when the church cries out to God because of all the troubles coming upon them, when they cry out to God, say, Lord, please give me your Spirit one last time, the work that the church does at the end is more than the church did in its entire history. When the Spirit of God is poured out, the Bible tells us, Tim, in Habakkuk 2, verse 14, for the earth shall be filled with the knowledge of the glory of the Lord as the waters cover the sea.
1: You know, there's another...
2: So there's a great revival coming.
1: There's another interesting... thing that you said a few minutes ago in regards to Samson. You were reading there from Judges, and the Bible says that he slew more in his death than he did it in his entire life. Spiritually, we're called to be dead in Christ, aren't we? And that's what this surrender and submission of ourselves to Jesus is compared to in the Bible. And I'm sitting here thinking, I'm listening to you talk about Samson and read his story and that verse about him doing more in his death than in his entire life. And really, this is the picture that the Bible gives us in Revelation at the end of time. God's people will finally be completely and totally surrendered to him so that the Holy Spirit can use them. And then like Samson, they will do a great and mighty work through the power of God that has not been accomplished prior to that.
2: That is exactly right, Tim. In fact, there's another study that we can't go into today, but it's the study of the cleansing of the sanctuary. And when we think about God cleansing his temple, do you remember when Jesus came to this world? Jesus twice cleansed the temple, at the beginning of his ministry and at the end of his ministry. And the cleansing of the temple, when Jesus went into the temple, by his look, by his persona, by his words, those whose hearts were not right with God, who were God's enemies in God's temple, left. They fled. But the people whose hearts were right with God, they stayed in his presence. This, again, Tim, points us towards the early and the latter rain, where God cleanses his temple, meaning there's a shaking, meaning that those whose hearts really aren't knit with God, they're just simply going to church for social reasons, warming the pews. Those who really don't have a love for Christ, they get shaken out. They don't want to be in his presence. And God is left with a true people who have cleansed hearts. You have a cleansed church and cleansed hearts at the beginning and at the end. Likewise, this is what happens with the early and the latter rain.
1: You know, it's interesting. The group of people that God chooses to use at the very end of time to display his glory and to work in such a powerful way. There are seven churches in the book of Revelation, and those were historical churches. But they also represent different eras of the Christian church over the last 2,000 years between the time of Christ and whenever it will be that Jesus comes back again. And the one church that has nothing good said about it is the very last church, church number seven, the Laodicean church. And this church, this is Revelation 3, verse 17, I believe, where it says that this group of people that are claiming to be Christians at the very end of time, for the most part, they're in a horrible situation. They're blind, they're needy, and yet at the same time, they think they have everything they need. And it's out of this group of people that is spiritually dead, or at least about to be dead. It's out of that group of people that God pours out his Spirit, revives them, kind of like that valley of dry bones in Ezekiel, and he works through them to do this last work of sending the gospel around the world. That's pretty amazing, Tim, that God chooses to work that way.
2: He does. He does. He you know, it's to God's glory to call the farmer of the field to preach the gospel, because what God reveals is that the farmer of the field, he can take somebody, just a common, ordinary person, pour out his Spirit upon them like he did the early disciples, and the person who may have never gone to school for a theology degree will wax more eloquently than the greatest doctor. That's to God's honor and glory.
1: That's right. And you look in the history of the Bible, and he has... seems God has a habit of calling people like that, that in human eyes are not qualified, but he knows the heart, and he knows that they have a true, honest heart, and he can work with those people and do incredible things. Tim, I want to, we've got a couple of minutes left here, and a question on my mind is, how can I not be shaken? How can I not lose my faith in God? How can I not lose hold of the experience maybe that I've had with God in the past? You know, there's listeners listening to us right now, I'm sure, that are struggling in their walk with God, whether it's struggling to believe or to trust, or just wondering, maybe even on a more basic level, is the Bible true? Does God exist? I've been raised to believe that he does, but I have these questions. And how can we avoid being shaken out? Because obviously we don't want to be. We want to receive the Holy Spirit in this latter rain outpouring. So what are some practical things that the Bible tells us we can do to strengthen this relationship with Jesus to avoid being shaken out?
2: Good question, Tim. And let's answer that with 3 points. The first one is found in John 17:3. The Bible says, and this is life eternal, that they may know thee, the only true God, and Jesus Christ, whom thou hast sent. The Bible says that in knowing God, we have eternal life. And that word know isn't simply an acknowledgement of we acknowledge God exists, because the devils acknowledge God exists, but they don't love him. The word know we find in Genesis, Adam knew Eve, his wife. It's talking about an intimate love relationship, one of closeness, a love relationship where we love God, God loves us, we commune with him, he communes with us, we know him, because we've given our hearts to him. Jeremiah 29:13 says that we will find God when we seek him with all of our heart. So if we want to know God, he's there. He's dying to be close to us.
1: And I want to take, Tim, I want to take that verse you referenced in Genesis one step further. It says that Adam knew his wife and she conceived. And so there was an offspring or a bearing of fruit, if you will, through this intimate relationship. And again, that's a picture of the relationship God wants with us. When we know him on a personal, intimate level like that, when we've learned to trust him as our personal Savior, then we will bear fruit.
2: Amen.
1: What's step number two?
2: Number two is don't trust yourself. Over and over in Scripture, repeatedly we find God's people fall when they trust themselves over God, and it's very easy to do. So it's very easy to say, well, you know, I have knowledge, Tim. I know what the Bible says. I'm secure. You can't trust yourself. You can only trust Christ.
1: That's right. You think of Peter. He was ready to die for Christ, right? And then he was the one that denied him.
2: That's exactly right. Number three, learn to go to God directly for yourself. What we mean by that is so often, like the disciples, our thoughts are carried away with the cares of this life. And so rather than going to God directly, we seem to talk to him, to everybody else in the world around us about all of our problems, and we just exude all of this drama in our lives, when instead all of that energy is wasted, we could be going to God for our solutions and spending our time and energies in letting him be sharing him with others. So learning to go to God ourselves rather than to go to everybody else, and that doesn't mean, Tim, there's not a place for godly counselors, because there is. But more often than not, we refuse to go to God. We go to man.
1: Yeah.
2: And we got to remember, go to God ourselves. Don't trust ourselves. Go and know him for ourselves and know him with all of our heart, and he will be found of us.
1: Faith is not vicarious, is it? I have to have this experience for myself. And
2: that's right.
1: When we do that, when we follow these three steps, when we seek after God with our whole hearts for ourselves, we have the promise that we will not be shaken out. Jesus will never let us go. And beyond that, there's the promise that he will pour out his Holy Spirit, and we can be among those that God will use to finish his work here on earth shortly before Jesus comes. Tim Saxton from Whitehorse Media, thank you for joining us today. We appreciate it.
2: Thank you, Tim.
1: You've been listening to Pictures of the End.
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4: In his book, It's Who You Know, Morris Vinden tells of a young farm lad who decided to become a preacher. Grandpa took him aside. Son, you need three things to be a preacher: learning, God's grace, and common sense. You can study for learning and you can pray for God's grace, but if you ain't got common sense, you better stick with hoeing taters. I can hear a father telling his young son who wants to take over the farm or ranch, son, you might want schooling. Schooling can be good, but it doesn't take the place of common sense. Out here, there's no room for monkey business. In the city, you might get by for a while doing monkey business because you can look for another job. But out here, it's our land, our cows, our crops. And if you mess that up, there's not another one to go to. Son, you need common sense. And God says to us, there's only one eternal life. If you miss that one, there's not another one. This is Rod Bieber with Seed Time and Harvest.
5: 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But it's located at Ootlewa, Collegedale, just east of Chattanooga, Tennessee. This amazing little station for the little bit of power that runs gets out quite well. We're talking 5 or 10 miles, but a nice signal in an area which has a lot of people that are going to love the kind of programming that we're doing here on this station. And if you've found 106.1, thank you for listening in, for telling others about the station, and thank you for your donations. We are in a bit of a pickle. We had hoped that by now we would have been able to find sufficient donations to complete the purchase of the station. Altogether, it's $35,000. We've been able to get together a little bit of that, around, I think, just under $5,000. But we're supposed to be paying about $2,700, $2,800 a month, and we missed the last payment. We paid $1,000, so we're behind on that. And then the next payment is due, like, right now, today, tomorrow, and no later than on Wednesday of this week. So we really need to hear from you. Now, we don't spend a lot of time on the air here pitching for money. That's not what we do. We're all about health and family programming and about the gospel. Obviously, we're about Jesus Christ and the good things that he has for us. But we simply ask that you pray that God will provide these funds. We would like to pay this off as quickly as possible, and here's why. If we don't fail on this acquisition, we'll be able to buy another similar station, a little bit stronger. It's right in the downtown Chattanooga area. So between these two stations, we'll cover most of the Chattanooga area. I think that's a wonderful way to do it, on the cheap, if you know what I mean, rather than buying a great big station, which would cost anywhere from $400,000 or $500,000, maybe $1 million for a station that would cover all of the Chattanooga area. We can do something for around $60,000 or $70,000. And we thank you. Thank you so much for helping us with this. 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
4: Jesus, by asking him to show them a sign, show off your stuff. Jesus had done many miraculous things already to help people, so he wasn't out just to show off. He told them they knew that a red sky in evening means good weather, and a red sky in the morning means stormy. You can interpret the sky, he said, but you can't interpret the signs of the times? Come on, I know you're trying to trick me. If you're smart enough to read the sky, you're smart enough to figure out who I am. I'm not doing some magical trick just to please you. An experience with God isn't a show-off thing. This is Rod Bieber with Seed Time and Harvest.

0: Good morning, and welcome to Radio 74 International Live for the next 25 minutes. My name is Ron Myers. What's your name? I'd like to hear from you. Our phone number is 855-711-7474, 855-711-7474. Our phones aren't totally hooked up properly for the next few days yet, but we can get you through on the cell phone. That's a great way to talk. Just hold the cell phone up here to the microphone, and we can talk together. And particularly if you're listening in some of the new areas where new stations are on the air, those of you listening in Southeast Arizona, Coachella, is that the name of, is that how you pronounce the town? And also, I've lost the name. Brand new station. That's these two stations have been on the air for a couple of months now. And they're low power stations, but they cover the towns pretty well. What's the date? What's that?
1: What state?
0: The date? State. State? Arizona. What is it?
1: Wilcox,
0: that's it. Yeah, hello, Wilcox. And also, particularly at Ootalawa. It's an interesting town. I guess it's an Indian name. I don't really, haven't looked up the origin of it yet to find out where that name came from, but Ootalawa. I think that's how you say it. Ootalawa or Oot, which is it? Oot or L? Ootalawa. It's taken me several years to get that into my head even, let alone pronounce it correctly. So call us up and let us know how you pronounce it. It's right next to a town called College Dale. It's in Tennessee, just on the east side of Chattanooga. And a brand new radio station there. It's, well, the station's been there for years and years, but it's new to us as a group is in the process of acquiring the station, and we're helping to raise the funds here on radio74.net. Thank you for your donations. We really, really, really need some help with this. The next payment is due, I believe, tomorrow of about $2,800 a month, which will pay for the next nearly a year to get that station paid off. And once it's paid off, we'll be able to acquire the next one, which is in the downtown area of Chattanooga. So two little frequencies that will cover a large area, probably 400,000 or 500,000 people in that area altogether. So thank you for your financial support as we expand out, ever growing. You know, if you're not growing, you're dying, and we're not interested in the latter. So we want to grow and bring the good news, the authentic gospel of Jesus Christ to the people all across America and other countries of the world. We broadcast in the French-speaking part of Switzerland. We're planning to get back on in the German language here in the next few months, if all goes to plan. And also adjacent France, the Côte d'Azur. You might think of it as the French Riviera. We're about to go on the air in that area as well. But seems like some rather rapid growth here recently. But in fact, the mother station, Radio 74, now called Lifestyle 74, has been on the air for over 44 years, coming up on our 45th birthday in January. So yeah, it's been around a long time. Brought a lot of people closer to Jesus and health and family. These kinds of programs that we do on the air are programs that help you understand the world a little bit better, too. A program called Special Program of the Day. We select sometimes our podcasts, sometimes they're interviews that we do here at the station, but to help bring us into the context of what's going on in the world today. It's not intended to be political. You'll find that there's a variety of programming here. You can't probably nail us down to right-wing, left-wing, Republican, Democrat, Libertarian, neutral, whatever. You know, we're not into politics here, but we are into ideas. And we really feel it's important to understand the gospel in the context of what's happening today. That only makes sense as we realize that

prophetically, we're coming up to Jesus coming. Jesus in the scriptures, particularly the book of Revelation, Daniel and Revelation, and the words that Jesus said make it very clear that we are approaching the end of time. And there's other reasons, mathematical reasons, for example. You know, that number seven is really important to God. Why did he create a seven-day week? Have you thought about that? He didn't create a 10-day week, base 10. We do that for all kinds of numbers in the Bible. Obviously, they use base 10 when Jesus said not seven, but 70 times 10, 70 times 7. He was using base 10 numbers, obviously, not base 8 or base 12 or some of the odd things that the British have in the way of ounces and, you know, feet and yards. Some of the funny mathematical systems we inherited in America from Britain, but base 10. But the seven-day work week is unique. And why did God make that? Well, I don't really know. But I do know that that number seven is really, really important. Seven, the number of perfection. Seven is the day that God chose to rest on after 6 days of work of creation. Was he sweating with hard work, manual labor? I don't think so. But he certainly delicately framed us as people on that sixth day after creating light and, you know, separating the waters from the land and creating the sun, moon, and stars and all the plants and the fish and the birds and the land animals and then finally people. And then he rested on that seventh day. Well, the reason I'm mentioning this is because in terms of long-term time, from the time of creation until the time that Jesus came, began his ministry, was, as far as we can tell, just 4,000 years. And it's been now just 2,000 years since that happened. Next year, 2027, will be the 2,000th year since Jesus began his ministry. And then three and a half years later, he was crucified, was resurrected, returned to heaven. And at the end of that final week of time was when a lot really changed at that point in time. That prophecy from Daniel 9, about the 70 weeks, okay? And the 70 weeks multiplied by 7 is 490 years, 490 days, which we know from prophecy that a day equals a year, so 490 years. And that came out right to the end, and that's when some major things happened in connection with the Jewish people as a chosen race of people. So as you look at this thing now, we're coming up right on 6,000 years since creation, 2,000 years since Jesus began his ministry. This is a special time in history. I often wondered earlier in life, you know, why is Jesus taking so long to come back? Well, maybe it's right around this time. Now, nobody knows the day or the hour, but that doesn't mean we can't know the season. Jesus talked about it. You can tell the season. You can tell the weather is coming by the redness of the sky the night before, things like that. We can sort of look around, and that's why we look around at what's going on in the world today, so we can connect this with prophecy and understand more clearly where we are in time and how soon Jesus might actually come blazing through those clouds with billions of angels, so glorious, so bright, it will slay the wicked. And those of us who've been waiting for him will raise our hands and say, "This is our God. We've waited for him, and he will save us." And we will fly up to meet him in the clouds, and so shall we ever be with the Lord. So this is a very crucial climatic time in history. I trust that you're aware of that. And if you're not, then just kind of watch what's going on around you. Early today, I've been listening to a sound clip. It's about 45 minutes long. I was thinking of playing it on the air, but I thought, no, I don't want to do that. You've heard of the company Palantir. It's an interesting company. The guy that runs it is he's quite a character. I don't know how much I should
reveal about him and what he does. His name is Peter Thiel, or Thiel, Peter Thiel. He's a multi-billionaire. He is part of the New World Order. He's a World Economic Forum guy. And he and all the other people that are involved with creating things like Facebook and PayPal, some of these things that we think about and just go about our business daily using them. We use PayPal here at the station to collect money. But these people get 3% off the top of every donation you make through PayPal. And it makes them filthy rich. And what they have in mind for the world is not anything like what God has in mind. They're definitely on the other side, the dark side. And just to hear them talk, of course, Mr. Thiel is he's a Jewish man. He's a homosexual. There seem to be a lot of those people in the world today, in very high places. And it just seems like some of these things seem to go together. But I've been listening through and trying to understand how this fits into the stream of what's being planned, what they're planning in the next 1, 2, 3 years at most, as we move into the climatic events of the end of time. They have a very different way of looking at the world. They do not believe in democracy, for example. They don't really believe in people determining their own destiny. They believe that that people of certain well-educated intelligentsia should make the decisions for you and run the world. They could do a better job, and you just enjoy the good life. You know, you don't own anything, but you'll be happy. That's kind of the idea of it. So, I keep track of these things. We do play some programs various times on the air here on the FM network across the country. We've been playing these in the afternoon lately, and we'll probably continue with that. On the Denver station, they come up late morning around 10 or 11 o'clock, something like that. And thank you for listening to those things. And know that they're not just put on there for political purposes. They're there specifically so you can understand a little bit about what's going on in the world and to keep awake, keep abreast. This is not a time for sleepiness, not at all. If you'd like to ring up, our phone number is 855-711-7474, extension 2 for the studio. And call up if you like. We got about 10 minutes left here today. We need lots of help these days to keep the network running. We're running to really put the figures to where they should be, hundreds of thousands behind. Just our Denver station, we're going to need probably a couple of million dollars to salvage the current crisis there. This has to do with the fact that we are losing our transmitter site, this beautiful four-tower directional pattern that makes the signal so strong north and south the way it should be and protects other stations on the frequency east and west at night, particularly WLAC in Nashville. It's on the same frequency, 1510, and they have priority. But at night, we have to make our antenna very directional so we put very little power in that direction so we don't interfere with them. And that's just the way the rules are. They were there first. Our frequency, the station began, I think, in 1957, along in there, 57, 58. And while we just bought it 6 years ago, the station's been on that spot for a long time. It was re-engineered about 20 years ago. And yesterday I spent an hour on the phone talking with the engineer who designed that directional pattern and talking to him about what we can do. How can we move the station so we can maintain the power and the directionality of it, and yet maybe on a smaller piece of land. Not sure that's going to happen right, but we're looking about that and thinking, how are we going to get this thing resolved? We really need some major money. If we had about $550,000 right now, there is a piece of land we could buy, and I think he thinks it'll probably work on that land. But that's a lot of money for us. We are lucky to have $10 spare in the bank at the end of the month. It's often negative. So where to find $500,000 in a hurry? Maybe you know how to find that. Maybe you can help us with that. And we appeal to you. That is a huge need. If we could obtain that piece of property,
I'm rather certain we could move our antenna system to land that we own, not land owned by the county that costs us at the moment about $5,200 a month to rent, and that goes up a couple of $300 every year, more and more. So, you know, we would like to have a place of our own where it's ours and we don't have to worry about, renting, but can take care of the land, set up a station that we have certain amount of security, provided, of course, that the whole world doesn't go crazy. In the meantime, that is a possibility. But we don't know. We don't know what's going to happen. And so we always plan as if it's going to continue on forever, but always with proviso that it could end rather quickly. If Jesus wants to come and the final moments begin to happen, that's fine. That's fine. You can't take a radio station to heaven with you. Don't even need it. Don't even want it there. We're only on the air to provide health and family and the clearest Bible teaching that you'll find anywhere. That's what we have. That's why we do radio. It's not for the sake of radio, certainly not for making any money. We don't do that. All of our staff in the North American Network are volunteer. No one receives a salary. Some people get reimbursement for their travel expenses, me in particular, when I'm moving around and building new stations or maintaining the others, the old ones. But no, we don't, any of us get salary for this. So all the donations you make are towards the actual plants, the operations, the transmitter sites, electricity, buying equipment, maintaining it, internet services, music rights, the basic things, insurance that it takes to keep a network of now about 100 stations on the air and growing as more and more stations are developing. Now, coming up in about 5-6 weeks, is going to be a filing window for what they call FM translators. Translators are little relay transmitters that are not allowed to originate programming. They can only be there if they can receive a signal from a nearby mother station. In the case of low-power stations, you can maybe put one out 5 or 10, 15 miles away and give a boost to your signal out in some area where there might be some population, and you could put a booster in those areas, and that would make it possible to extend your service and your coverage area. Low-power stations can have two of these if frequencies can be found. If you are a non-commercial educational station, you can file for up to 10 in this filing window. And so some of them will be doing that. Some of the stations in our network that are independently owned and operated will be certainly filing for a few, maybe more than that. Radio 74 will certainly file for 10 frequencies around the country. In the case of full power stations, though, you don't have to be able to hear the mother station right there. It can be fed by satellite or by internet. That's a beautiful situation. So we might, our Denver station could have a station connected with it out in the middle of Wyoming or who knows, Utah, I mean, various places around the country. So we're looking right now for places where we might be able to find frequencies, probably not in the largest cities, maybe in some of the moderate or smaller cities. It'd be possible to squeeze in a frequency. This would be between 88 and 92 megahertz in the educational band. So that's what we're doing here. That's going to take most of our time here over the next 6 weeks. And we really want to do a good job with that, get as many new channels authorized as possible. So that's what we do. And of course, the main programming, which you hear and enjoy here, I hope are being blessed by, reaching out to people who don't know who Jesus is yet. And if you can care for the finances, so we don't have to worry about that, we can do a better job of what we are really here to do. And that's to expand and to bring the gospel of the kingdom to the whole world in this generation. You can make your checks payable to Radio 74, Post Office Box 9797, Denver. That's Post Office Box 9797, Denver, 80209. That's Box 9797, Denver, 80209. And if you'd like more information, our phone number and so on, you can donate in several different ways. One way is with your credit card. If you want to send a check, that's really the best way.
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That's 855-711-7474. Heavenly Father, I want to pray here now for each listener. People listening along here wondering, how can I be of maximum value to the kingdom? Knowing that the world is short, little time left before your return, and yet millions, billions of people who have no idea yet who Jesus is, that he loves them, and how to be ready for his soon return. Lord, it just seems like so much to be done yet, and yet you've given us tools and opportunities, and Lord, we want to make maximum use of that. The money that you've given to each one of us, may we use that for the extension of the gospel. Thank you, Father, for touching hearts, meeting needs. Lord, I pray for those who are suffering physically, mentally, social problems, or within the family, children, parents, other family members. Lord, I pray that you bring peace and harmony and joy. May we know that you are a good God, that you love us, that you've got a better plan for our lives than we can ever concoct for ourselves. Thank you, Father, for meeting each need. In Jesus' name we pray. Amen.

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0: It is the best-selling book in history. 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
1: Hello, listening friends. Would you like to hear an amazing fact? Researchers in Florida have discovered that some ants perform life-saving surgeries on one another. When ants discover that a coworker has an injured leg, they'll evaluate the wound and either clean or treat it with antibiotics in their saliva or amputate the injured limb. They're the only creatures on Earth, besides humans, that know how to perform surgeries on their species. The ants are able to diagnose a wound, see if it's infected, and treat it accordingly. In experiments, they observed that ants treated their nest members' femur injuries by cleaning the wound with their mouths before amputating the leg by repeatedly biting it. 90% of the ants treated this way heal and are able to continue working with five legs. I didn't know that ants were so durable.
2: I know, Pastor. It's an amazing fact. You got the nurses, you got the doctors in the ant kingdom, it sounds like, and they're able to diagnose and perform surgery. And I think you even mentioned before the program, they're also aware they can figure out if a limb is got some sort of infection.
1: Yep.
2: And I think they even clean their mouths somehow.
1: Ants have like an antibiotic in their saliva. They also use it for cleaning the larva. But if they see there's an infection, they'll actually clean it. And if it can heal, they seem to know. And if it can't, they nibble it off. And the other ant stands there and submits to it, knowing that they're trying to help. Mm. And then it may scamper off with five legs and keep going. So it's just amazing. The whole study of ants, of course, they're mentioned in the Bible. Mm-hmm. But what I'm thinking of now is something Jesus said. In Mark chapter 9, verse 45, "And if your foot causes you to sin, cut it off, for it's better for you to enter life lame than having 2 feet to be cast into hell, into the fire that is never quenched, where the worm does not die and the fire is not quenched. And if your eye causes you to sin, pluck it out. It's better for you to enter into the kingdom of God with one eye rather than having 2 eyes to be cast into hellfire, where the worm does not die and the fire is not quenched." Well, right now I'd be tempted to launch into a study talking about what does it mean, the fire that's not quenched. Someone might call in and ask about that. But what does Jesus mean when he says, better to cut off a foot, a hand, pluck out an eye, and go to heaven maimed? Of course, no one is going to be in heaven maimed. Than to go to hell with all of your members intact. And when I first read this verse as a baby Christian, I thought, well, you know, if I'm shoplifting, I got to cut off my right hand. But then I realized, well, I'd probably shoplift with my left hand. So Christ is saying that if there's something as close as your hand, your eye, your foot, that is causing it to sin, it might be a relationship that's not appropriate, something you care about, you're close to, but it's bad, it's hurting you. You're better cutting it off, as painful as it might be. It might be as painful as an amputation. And I know people that have tried to break from drinking or smoking or some drug or bad habit. It can feel like cutting mm-hmm. off a limb. Jesus said, better to make the break and enter into life than to have your sin or your bad relationship and be lost forever.
2: And you know, Pastor Doug, that's so true. Every person who wants to do the right thing, they have that battle where we have to choose daily to surrender self. The devil's not going to give up just because somebody has made a decision for Jesus. Mm-hmm. And Christians are tempted. It's not a sin to be tempted, but we want power to overcome those temptations.
1: Amen.
2: And we do have a book. It's called Tips for Resisting Temptation. We'll be happy to send this to anyone who calls and asks. 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Just call the number 800-835-6747. 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It's called Tips for Resisting Temptation. We'll send you a digital download, and you can just read it, and you can share it with somebody else. You will be blessed. If you're outside of North America and you can't text, just go to the website, amazingfacts.org. You'll be able to read it there at the free library. Well, Pastor Doug, before we go to the phone lines, we've got a number of calls. Let's start with prayer. Dear Father, we thank you once again that we have this time where we can just open up your word and study. There is power in the word of God. And Lord, we ask your blessing upon this program. We know there are many who are listening, some who are traveling. We just ask that you would guide us all into a clearer understanding of what the Bible says. In Jesus' name, amen.
1: Amen.
2: Well, our first caller today, we've got Jerry listening in Texas. And Jerry, welcome to Bible Answers Live.
3: Hey, guys, I appreciate your continuing ministry always. And mine's just a simple question. You know, God has an honorable day of worship, which God gave to us on Mount Sinai, although it was given before. Will there be a Sabbath day? Was there a Sabbath day before creation? That's all, gentlemen.
1: All right. Thank you, Jerry. A basic question. Did the Sabbath of the Ten Commandments exist before creation? Well, it's first introduced as part of the Earth's creation process and our time cycle on this planet. And so we have no reason to believe that it existed before. But because God made man in his image, and God is ultimately going to move the New Jerusalem to our earth, it tells us in Isaiah 66 that from one Sabbath to another, all flesh will come to worship before him. So while the Sabbath did not probably predate, I mean, there may have been other times of rest in God's infinite creation, we don't know. But that Sabbath that we celebrate did not predate the creation of the earth because it's controlled by our sun. But it will be kept in the earth made new. So great question, Jerry.
2: Although we do
1: that.
2: Know that the angels, prior to the creation of the earth, they did worship God. There was a gathering. It also appears that the angels had tasks that they did. You know, they are the ministering spirits, the Bible says. And so it would make sense that there was some time, whether it was, you know, whatever the time frame there is in heaven, where the angels and the other inhabited beings of the other planets would probably set aside their regular activity for worship. So likely the principle was there.
1: Yeah, it says in Job, there was a day when the sons of God came to assemble before the Lord, and it's not on earth because God asked the devil, where'd you come from? He said, from the earth. So yeah, they had some kind of cycle of time in the cosmos. Thanks, Jerry.
2: Next caller that we have is Gary listening in Illinois. Gary, welcome to Bible Answers Live.
4: Thank you. My question comes from Revelation 13, verses 14 and 15. That says, telling those who dwell on the earth to make an image to the beast. So people are instructed to make a graven image. It's further explained in 15. It says, he was granted power to give breath to the image of the beast, and the image of the beast should both speak and cause many as would not worship the image of the beast to be killed. So my question is a graven image going to come to life, and will it kill those who do not worship it as a graven image?
1: Okay, hey, great question, Gary. You know, the first thing to understand is what is the beast? Because the image is a representation or a likeness or a facsimile of the beast. And when you study what the beast is a religious political power because it's compelling worship that persecuted God's people starting, you know, in the Dark Ages, and then it receives a deadly wound, and this religious political organization comes back into power, and this second beast makes an image to the beast. So in Revelation chapter 13, I think it starts with verse 11, an image there does not mean a statue. It's talking about a likeness. It forms another religious political confederacy that becomes a persecuting power. So we're not talking about a statue ruling the world or a statue coming to life like some people think it's an AI robot or something that's going to rule the world. But no, this is talking about a religious political power. All through Daniel, the prophecies of these beasts are talking about kingdoms and powers. And in Revelation, it's talking about the kingdoms and powers. The image of the beast is a likeness of one of these kingdoms and powers.
2: And the key there is that this image is what's unique about this beast power is it's a religious power, but it uses civil authority or governments to enforce its teaching, its religious teaching. So an image to the beast would do something similar where you have a political power, a nation that is legislating how people ought to worship. That is an image to the first beast. And, you know, there's a lot more we can say about this passage, Pastor Doug, but just to, you know, get right to it, The second beast that you read about is the United States in Bible prophecy.
1: That's right.
2: And we do have a lesson that talks about this. It's called the USA in Bible prophecy. It's a very important prophecy, Revelation
1: Especially
2: chapter 13.
1: Now.
2: Yeah, when we see everything happening in our world today, we'll be happy to send that to anyone who calls and asks. Just ask for that study guide. It's called the US in Bible prophecy. Mm-hmm. The number to call for that is 800-835-6747. And again, ask for the study guide, the United States in Bible prophecy, or dial #250 on your smartphone. Say Bible Answers Live, and then ask for it by name, the U.S. in Bible prophecy. All right. Thank you, Gary. The next caller that we have, Titus from Virginia. Titus, welcome to Bible Answers Live.
5: Hey, my question is, just because something is tradition and to someone, like, how do you explain to them that just because it's tradition doesn't mean it's right?
1: Yeah, well, there's nothing wrong with a tradition that does not conflict with Scripture. So, you know, every culture has traditions, and some are beautiful and innocent. And, you know, when you go to Japan, the tradition is you, or Korea more so, when you bow and you greet someone, others shake hands, and some take off their shoes when they go into church. There's some traditions are fine. It's when a tradition conflicts with the Bible, you should never put tradition ahead of the Bible. And I don't remember the verse, Pastor Ross, but I can quote where Jesus said, you put aside the commandments of God that you might observe your tradition. Now, that's one verse. In another place, he said that make your man-made traditions more important than the commandments of God. And so Christ made it very clear that no man-made tradition should supersede or eclipse the commandments.
2: The verse you're referring to, Mark chapter 7, verse 8. For laying aside the commandments of God, you hold to the traditions of men.
1: Mm-hmm. So hopefully that helps, Titus, that, no tradition should supersede the word of God or a commandment or a principle.
2: Next caller that we have is Glenn listening in Ohio. Glenn, welcome to Bible Answers Live.
6: Well, good morning, good afternoon, or evening, whatever it is, Pastor. Thank you again for taking my call.
1: Mm-hmm.
6: The question is, after learning the derivation of three words that are commonly used in the assembly today, I wonder if it's appropriate to continue using those words. And the first word is the word God, which comes from the god Gad, which meant good luck and good fortune, a thing that the God of the Bible says is an abomination to him. The second word is the hymns that we sing out of the hymnal. The title of that comes from the goddess of music, Hymnus. Does that make any difference? And the third word is the word church. Not a group, but the church from an early word, which means a place where idols were worshipped. And those three words are considered in today's church. That's my question.
1: All right. Well, you've done a little etymology of some of these words. Because a word had an original meaning that may have been dubious, meanings of words change over time. And, you know, a lot of words I could mention right now used to have a very different meaning. And, you know, through use, its context changes. The word God, which springs from a similar root word to the word good, there's nothing wrong with that. It's a descriptive title, and it may mean our God, Jehovah. And it could be used if you say someone is making a God out of their car. So anything could fit that definition. And then you have the words hymnal. And music, or there, you know, you could find pagan trappings probably in a lot of words. It doesn't make them necessarily wrong. Now, if you are convicted, anything that's not of faith is sin. If you're convicted, you shouldn't use those words. There's probably other words you could use.
2: Yeah, of course, we do find that the word hymn is used in the English Bible in the King James Version. It says when they sang a hymn or psalms, they left. And then, of course, the New Testament talks about church. So, back, you know, when the Bible was translated into English, people had a clear understanding that a church represented a Christian gathering.
1: Yeah.
2: And a hymn had to do with a sacred song.
1: Kirk, is if not, which is
2: English.
1: Scottish word that just meant a gathering place.
2: Mm-hmm.
1: So, yeah, I don't think there's anything inherently evil with those words. But thank you for your question.
2: We've got April listening in Florida. April, welcome to Bible Answers Live.
7: Good evening, Pastor Doug. Good evening, Pastor Ross. Can you hear me okay?
1: We can, loud and clear.
7: By the way, Pastor Doug, I look so forward to meeting you in the Florida Keys next year at Bible Camp meeting.
1: That's right.
7: It was
1: we'll
7: my
1: be there.
7: Bucket list. Awesome. It was my bucket list to meet you, and God answered my prayer. So my question is, in the book of Genesis, I want to say chapter 12, that Pharaoh gave, Abraham told Sarah to pretend like he was the brother so they wouldn't kill him. Mm-hmm. So the Pharaoh was impressed with her beauty and that she was a foreign person. She wasn't from that area. Mm-hmm. So he took her as a wife, as his wife. I don't know how long they were together for. I don't think it says. But I was wondering if they had any children together.
1: Okay, I think if you read that text carefully, good question. When Abraham went down during a famine to Egypt, because there was always food in Egypt because they had the river to water their crops, he was afraid because Sarah, even though she was older, she was a very beautiful woman, was striking beauty, and you know, maybe the people in Egypt were more swarthy back then, and she may have had blonde hair and blue eyes. We have no idea. But anyway, she stood out somehow, so much so that Abraham feared for his life. And so it says, I think the Pharaoh took her maybe into his house intending to make her a wife. And that's when it was revealed, and that never happened. She never became his wife.
2: Yeah, verse 19, actually, where Pharaoh is talking to Abraham, and he says, why did you do this? Why did you say she's my sister? I might have taken her as my wife.
1: Yeah.
2: So it seems as though, you know, they had told the Pharaoh, and Pharaoh thought it was a good idea, but the wedding hadn't taken place because God plagued the house of Pharaoh.
1: Yeah.
2: And so they began to ask questions, why are all these things happening to us?
1: The Lord had great plans for Abraham and Sarah. He wasn't going to let that interfere. So, no, she never had any relations with Pharaoh. There's nothing in the scripture that says that.
2: And, of course, she only had one child, and that was Isaac.
1: Right.
2: So, yeah, there was no, she didn't marry Pharaoh, but Isaac was the only child she ever had. So there could not have been any other children with Sarah and Pharaoh.
1: Yeah. And technically, just so everyone knows, you could say it was a half-life. There is such a thing because Abraham and Sarah were half brother and sister. Mm. They shared the same father but different mothers. So he thought, it was really dishonest, but he thought, well, I could say it's sort of true.
2: Now, we know somebody passed today. Both of us know somebody who he married his stepsister,
1: yeah,
2: but from different parents.
1: Yeah.
2: And they grew up together and fell in love and got married. So you can't marry your sister in one sense,
1: well,
2: but that's
1: have
2: a little
1: the same
2: different.
1: Genes,
2: yeah, it's totally different there. All right, next caller that we have is Shannon in Georgia. Shannon, welcome to the program.
8: Hi, thank you for taking my call. I have a question. Jacob blessed Ephraim, although Manasseh was firstborn.
1: Mm-hmm.
8: And I was just wondering, does it say in the Bible why he did that? And when I look back at Jacob, who stole Esau's birthright, and then Judah was considered the first, given the birthright over Reuben,
1: mm-hmm,
8: and because of these things that Reuben had done while Judah was first, and with Esau, Jacob stealing Esau's birthright. And I just wanted to know, why was Ephraim considered, you know, he received the blessing,
1: right,
8: over Manasseh, because it seems like everybody in the family except Isaac, the ones that should have been first, were not first.
1: Yeah, that's a very good observation. When Jacob called Joseph and he said, you know, I've not seen your two sons, you are separated from me in Egypt, and I want to bless them. And normally you would place your hands on the firstborn first. Jacob's eyesight was failing, and Joseph thought, oh, he's putting his hands on the wrong one. Let me correct him. Jacob said, no, I know what I'm doing. God is going to bless the younger above the older. Now, you look at the story of the Hebrews. Jacob had the same experience. He was younger than Esau, but he got the blessing of the firstborn. And Moses was younger than Aaron, and it seemed like he was called and blessed. David was the youngest. And you see the pattern where, you know, the least are first, the first are last, and the last are first. And God knew it was prophetic that the tribe of Ephraim would end up becoming much bigger than Manasseh. And indeed, when Israel had a civil war, the whole northern kingdom of the 10 tribes were called Ephraim because it had grown so large, where Manasseh always stayed a minor tribe. So it was a prophecy, among other things.
2: Yeah, absolutely. And if you look at the blessings that were pronounced upon the children of Israel, or, you know, the 12 sons, and in this case, Joseph he has a double blessing through his two sons. They have prophetic significance. Mm-hmm. They kind of portray what role that tribe is going to play in the history of Israel.
1: Yeah.
2: And of course, the prophecy is made that the Messiah would come through Judah, the tribe of Judah.
1: Yeah. And even, yeah, when Jacob blessed all the sons, he made that clear. Well, thank you. Great question.
2: All right. Next caller that we have is Fred, listening in Connecticut. Fred, welcome to Bible Answers Live.
9: Yes. The 144,000, is that a literal or symbolic number?
1: Good question. Now, for our friends listening, the 144,000 can be found in Revelation chapter 7 and Revelation chapter 14. And it's this unique group that John calls out there in that prophecy. And it's 12 times 12,000, which adds up to, of course, 144,000. Just to give you a little background, everything in Revelation, not everything, but a great deal of Revelation, springs from experiences in the Old Testament. Of course, in the Old Testament, you had the 12 sons of Jacob. New Testament, 12 apostles. In the Old Testament, David divided his army in sets of 12 and 24. And you can see where he divided the priest's service, and Solomon followed up with this, 12 and 24. So in some cases, they had 144,000 that were ministering 6 months, and another 144,000 they'd rotate in the army. So when you get to Revelation and it says 144,000, some people wonder, is a literal number? First concern is, does that mean only 144,000 are saved? Let's answer that question first. No, because in Revelation chapter 14, and I forget which verse it is, maybe it's in chapter 7, it says, who are these that have come out of great tribulation? And it's talking about a great multitude that no man can number.
2: From every nation, kindred, right, tongue, and people.
1: So there's a lot more saved than the 144,000. The key to the number, in my thinking, is you have in the New Testament 12 apostles that were a special group, given a special work, filled with the Spirit, and they were a position of leadership, just like the Old Testament. You had the 12 judges, you had the 12 tribes. And it's saying in the last days, God's going to pour out his Spirit in a special way for this group to do a last global ministry. Will we see people going around with like marathon numbers on their back that say, I am number 133,000? No, I don't believe so. But most of the numbers you find in Revelation do have real value. So it may be a literal number. Doesn't mean they're the only ones saved. On the day of Pentecost, there's 120 in the upper room. 12 of them were apostles. The Holy Spirit is not poured out until they replaced Judas, and they went from 11 back to 12. Then the Holy Spirit's poured out on the whole group. But there's a special work and authority given to the 12 apostles. I think that this is like a last day example. When Jesus came the first time, special group, trained, filled, 12 apostles, not the only one saved. When he comes a second time, he's going to the whole world. Not just 12, but it's 12 times 12,000. And they're not from literal Israel, but from spiritual Israel.
2: And of course, 12 in the Bible is often associated with the church. 12 right. tribes of the Old Testament, yeah. 12 apostles of the New. And like you say, 12 times 12 times 1,000. So symbolic of God's people in the last days. Mm-hmm. We have a book, Pastor Doug, called Who Will Sing the Song? Understanding the 144,000. And you go into this in more detail. You wrote the book. Well, I'll be happy to give this to anyone who calls and asks. The number is 800-835-6747. And just ask for the book, Who Will Sing the Song? Or say, the book on the 144,000. And we'll be able to send it to you. You can dial #250 on your smartphone, say Bible Answers Live, and then ask for the book that way as well. And you get a digital copy and you'll be able to read it right away. Mm-hmm. Next caller that we have is Christy in Canada. Christy, welcome to Bible Answers Live.
10: Hello, good evening. So I just had a question. I'm sort of stuck in a rut of not reading my Bible and failing to trust God. I went through a period where this happened, and it was a pretty significant period in my life. So I'm just wondering how I can return back to God and learn how to trust him despite perhaps my laziness and weariness.
1: Yeah, well, there's three things that you can do that will help to stimulate a revival. There's actually several things, but three things I'm going to highlight. Faith, if you want more faith, faith comes by hearing. Romans chapter 10, I think verse 17. Faith comes by hearing, and hearing by the Word of God. Spend time in the Word of God. when you pray and pray for specific things, you will get more specific answers and your faith will grow. Mark out times to pray, even though you may not feel like it. Talk to the Lord. Expand on it. And then don't be afraid to share your faith. If everybody would spend time every day reading the Word, praying, sharing their faith, they would grow. It's like breath is the prayer. And exercise is sharing your faith. And eating the bread of life is studying the Bible. Now, we have a book on 12 steps to revival. And I think, Christy, that will encourage you. I just gave you three, but there's 12 steps you can read in this free book. Anyone out there?
2: The number to call is 800-835-6747. As for the book, it's called 12 Steps to Revival. You can dial #250 on your smartphone. Just say Bible Answers Live. And then ask for the book, 12 Steps to Revival. And you know, Pastor Doug, as you mentioned, we got to actually put forth some effort. If you're going to grow physically, you're going to have to eat. And if we're going to grow spiritually, sometimes we might not feel like it, but you just need to sit down and read the Word. You'll feel better afterwards.
1: Yeah, absolutely.
2: You're going to make that commitment, and you've got to follow through with it. And as you do that, the Lord will be able to work a work within us.
1: Mm-hmm.
2: But we have to give Him the opportunity.
1: Yeah. You know, when I was younger, I didn't have to try to keep muscle. Mm. But as you get older, if you want to keep any kind of muscle, you got to exercise. And it's no fun at the time, but it feels better later when you go to lift something up. So I guess that's just a fact of life that, as they say in the gym, no pain, no gain. And it's also true in the Christian experience that you need to invest that time with God in prayer, in study, and getting the exercise, breathing in prayer, feeding on the bread of life, and you will grow. You got a spiritual body with real needs, and if you neglect those needs, you suffer. I'm sorry, if you got a physical body with practical needs, and if you neglect those needs, you suffer. You have a spiritual body, the needs are just as real, and if you minister to those needs, you'll see the benefit. Well, we're going to come back after a brief break. Be back in just a couple of moments.
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2: 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She's calling from Maryland. 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
11: Thank you so much. Thank you. So my question is regarding 2 Kings 5, chapter 5, regarding the story of Naaman, mm-hmm. the leper. And I'm just wondering, how is it that someone with leprosy, before he was healed or cleansed, was able to continue being the commander of an army? He lived in society, in the community. He lived with his wife and servants, and he was a leper. So why wasn't he forced to be isolated like other lepers?
1: Yeah, good question. First part is consider the laws of containment and isolation that you find in Leviticus applied to the Jews. Naaman is a Syrian. They did not recognize the books of Moses and those laws. Secondly, when it says that he was a mighty man, a commander, I'm assuming that that's saying before he was diagnosed with a leprosy, he had all of this. And he may have been living in a separate room of the house, because even the Syrians knew leprosy was contagious. So it says that the little girl ministered to Naaman's wife, not to Naaman. So we don't know what the exact circumstances were. Another reason I think that Naaman, they did understand some separation. When Naaman goes to see Elisha, he's got a contingent of soldiers with him, but it's not until the end of the story, it says his soldiers drew near, meaning they had been riding at a distance. They drew near and said, please wash in the Jordan River. So, you know, they may have kept some of that, but they wouldn't be keeping it the same way as those reading the laws of Moses. Thanks, Lily, and hope that helps a little bit.
2: Next caller that we have is Connie, listening in Arizona. Connie, welcome to Bible Answers Live.
12: Yes, good evening, gentlemen. My question is, I am trying to help some others. They do know some Bible, and I don't know as much as I could, but if you can find me the text that says that God knows you before you're in your mother's womb, and this is the question they have, and I felt helpless because I don't have a clue what to tell them. If they said, if the God that you worship knows the beginning to the end, why would he create ahead of time someone who would be as horrible as Hitler or Ted Bundy, or they were just using people they know who have committed hellacious crimes against other human beings, caused so much suffering. If God already knew that before they were even in the womb, how would I answer something like that?
1: That's one of the most common questions of people who are skeptical about the Bible and God. First of all, the verse I think you're talking about is Jeremiah chapter 1, verse 5, where he says, before I formed you in the womb, I knew you. So I think that's the verse you're talking about. But then the question is, if God does know before a person's formed, why would he form a Stalin and a Hitler and a Pol Pot and these other despots of history? Why would he allow all the evil? You know, I would recommend that they or anybody look at a DVD that we produced. It's filled with scripture. It's called Cosmic Conflict. It explains that the devil used to be a beautiful angel. He rebelled. He basically kidnapped this planet, that when our first parents, Adam and Eve, when they chose to listen to the words of the serpent instead of the word of God, Satan basically claimed the planet. Anything good happening is because God is intervening. But this planet, Jesus calls the devil the prince of this world. And so it's not God's will that there be any evil. The whole plan of salvation is to save the world from evil and this arch fiend called the devil. So that's a truncated explanation.
2: You know, we do have a study guide that talks about this. It's called Did God Create a Devil? And it talks about the fall of Lucifer and where sin came from. And of course, one of the big themes, I think, Pastor Deg, throughout Scripture is God recognizes freedom of choice. Mm-hmm. The Bible calls us to make a choice. Like Joshua says, choose you this day whom you'll serve. God respects freedom of choice. And because of that, bad things happen to good people. Yeah. And the devil has a hand in bringing suffering and pain. So, call and ask for that. You'll be blessed. The number to call is 800-835-6747. Ask for the study guide. It's called Did God Create a Devil? You can dial #250 on your smartphone and ask for the study guide that way. And we will send you a digital copy. Thank you, Connie. Mm-hmm. We've got David listening in California. David, welcome to Bible Answers Live.
13: Hi, pastors. Thank you for taking my call.
1: Yeah.
13: My question is, there's a verse in the Bible that goes sort of like, God is the same yesterday, today, and forever. And so with that being said, why is there a differentiation between the Old Testament and the New Testament actions of God, as far as like an example of that is like the Old Testament says, you know, God executed the women, children, and men, certain tribes. And then in the New Testament, God tells us how to, love our enemies and so forth.
1: Okay, very good. I think the verse you're looking at, Jesus Christ the same yesterday, today, and forever, is in Hebrews 13:8. And it is true. It's the same God in the Old Testament. Jesus said, if you've seen me, you've seen the Father. There's not two different gods. It's the same God in both. Part of the confusion comes in because in the Old Testament, you have God's people

0: give us life. It's the same God that is so merciful in the Old Testament. And even those nations that he judged, he says, I'm going to give them a few hundred years to repent. So, I mean, he's very, very patient with them. Now, whether God sends an army to destroy a nation, or they're destroyed by a plague, or they're destroyed by an earthquake or a flood, the judgment and death comes to everybody. And so will we turn before our day comes to the
1: Lord? You even see, Pastor Doug, in the judgments of God, you see mercy. For example, in the days of the flood, before the flood, God waited until there were just really Noah and his family that were left. Everyone else had turned against him. So he waited as long as he could before judgment came.
0: Yep.
1: And that's why the Bible says God is long-suffering, not willing that any should perish, but that all should come to repentance. But yep. There is a day of judgment, as the Bible makes that clear. Yep. God can't wait forever.
0: And you see plagues and blood in the Old Testament, and you go to Revelation in the New Testament, you see plagues and blood. Hmm. You see the love of God. The commandment, love your neighbor, starts in the Old Testament. Mm-hmm. Jesus is quoting Moses when he says, love your neighbor as yourself. So it's the same God. Some confusion comes because Old Testament, it's sort of like a civil story. New Testament, it's more of interpersonal.
1: All right, next caller that we have is Virginia in California. Virginia, welcome to the program.
2: Hi, good evening. I'm calling in regards to, I think I told them 1 Kings 14, but I think I found it. It's 1 Kings 13. And it has to do with the prophet that went to the king on behalf of the Lord, and he was not to eat or drink. And an old prophet got a hold of this and got him to eat and drink. Long story, basically. At the very end, he died because a lion, you know, ate him and everything. The old prophet told his sons, my question is, the old prophet told his sons, please bury him, and when you bury me, and put my bones next to him. Was he feeling guilty or really mourned for it? Because it even says, I mourned for him, you know, like 1 Kings 13:29, I think. I'm trying to get it to help you out.
0: No, I know the story very well. I know exactly what you're talking about. And just for our friends that are listening, we always remember there's a lot of folks driving down the road and they can't thumb through the Bible. We don't want them to text either. This story is a very interesting, somewhat bizarre story, true. Prophet comes to Jeroboam, sent from Judah, and says, because you've turned the nation to idolatry, you know, God is going to destroy this altar. And there'll be a curse upon your family. And he's told to not eat in that place because they turned to idols or drink any water. Well, this prophet, his sons tell him what had happened that day in the king's presence. And this was, he said, well, go chase him down, bring him to me. He went after the young man and said, come stay at my house. He said, no, the Lord told me not to eat or drink in this place. He said, oh, but I'm a prophet like you are. God told me to come and relieve you. Well, he lied to him. He wanted so much to talk to him. And he didn't listen to the Lord. He listened to a man saying he had the word of God. Very important lesson there. So it ends up the lion kills him. Lion does not eat him, but a lion kills him. And the prophet said, I know what he said is going to come to pass. And it did, and during the time of Josiah. And he says, bury me on his bones because I know he was a true prophet of God. Yeah, it tells you that someone who once had the gift of prophecy actually lied. But that's not new because you got Balaam, who was a prophet, who also goes bad. So it's kind of a bizarre story, but I'm sure there's a lot of good lessons in there.
1: You know, you also wonder, why did God have to send a prophet all the way from Judah when there was a prophet right there in the northern kingdom? Why didn't he speak up and say, wait a minute, this is not the right thing. We shouldn't be building altars here and golden calves.
0: Yeah.
1: And he almost neglected his responsibility. And then he lied to the younger prophet.
0: Cost him his life.
1: That's right.
0: Yep.
1: Interesting story. All right. Well, thank you, Virginia. Next caller that we have is Jerry in Texas. Jerry, welcome to Bible Answers Live.
3: Last question, pastors.
0: Yeah.
3: This is a thing I was searching, reading my Bible on a daily basis now from our church. In Nehemiah 6:65, did the Urim and Thummim survive all those generations, or did they make different breastplates for the priests throughout all those ages?
0: Yeah, the Urim and Thummim were on the shoulders of the ephod, the breastplate of the high priest, When Nebuchadnezzar

0: Nebuchadnezzar sacked the temple and he took away everything. The only thing that was missing was the Ark of the Covenant. We believe Jeremiah and some priests hid it in a cave somewhere around Jerusalem, thousands of caves around that country, and it's never been found. But all of the other articles were carried off. Some returned following the Babylonian captivity, but there's no mention. It seems that the Urim and Thummim, they wanted to be able to consult the it had these stones that would light up or glow or something, and it seems that that had disappeared, or maybe it was melted down. We don't know, but there's no record that it ever came back. They probably had to fabricate another one for the priest, and yeah, because it said that they didn't know what to do until they could consult the Urim and Thummim. I'm reading through the Bible probably same pace as you right now. Just got done reading that in Nehemiah a few weeks ago.
1: You know, it's an interesting passage. Like after the captivity, you do have this example, but from then onwards, it doesn't seem as though God really communicated a whole lot to Israel through the Urim and the Thummim. I mean, you speak through a prophet, but even the prophets, there was a period of time where the prophets were quiet leading up. And then, of course, there's a flurry of prophetic activity just before the Messiah comes, with reference to John the Baptist and others. But yeah, that is interesting. Interesting story with that.
0: I heard an old country preacher said, "Today's Urim and Thummim is you get Urim Bible and Thummim through it."
1: That's a good one. All right. Next caller that we have. Let's see. We've got Jonathan from Michigan. Jonathan, welcome to the program.
2: Hello, hello.
0: Hi. Thanks for calling.
2: Yeah, it's a real honor and privilege to be speaking with both of you. So I had this supernatural experience that I don't know how to explain, and for the last several years I've been trying to understand what it is, because I know in the last days God's going to bring a revival back of the Ten Commandments. The experience that I had, it took place back in midsummer of 2019. And it was a the midsummer day, and I went, I was tired, so I decided to go lay down in bed, and I fell asleep, and I woke up to the sound of thunder. But the second time when it struck, it wasn't thunder. It was a voice as clear as you and I that said the Ten Commandments. And I was in that moment, I was in shock and awe. I didn't know how to explain it. A part of me was fearful, but at the same time, the other part of me was in peace. And right after that, the Book of Psalms 27 or 29, verse 7 came to mind. The voice of the Lord strikes with flashes of lightning.
0: So you're wondering what does this mean, or why did this happen?
2: It's always puzzled me as to why.
0: Well, I won't pretend that I've got the gift of Joseph where I can interpret dreams and visions. I do know the Bible says in the book of Joel, chapter 2, that in the last days I'll pour out my spirit and your sons and daughters will dream dreams and see visions. God sometimes will give a particular vision for an individual. It's not that, you've been called to the gift of prophecy, but God can speak to you through an experience. Certainly, it would mean keeping the Ten Commandments. And not only Psalm 29, but I'd invite you to read Psalm 119, which is all about the Word and the law of God. And for any of our friends out there that are wondering, I do believe that there needs to be a revival of proclaiming the Ten Commandments in the last days. The will of God has not changed. And some people think the Ten Commandments were done away with at the cross, which is absurd. And we have a book that's called Does God's Grace Blot Out the Law? We'll be happy to share. We also have that study guide written in stone.
1: That's right. We'll be happy to send that as well. Just call 800-835-6747. You can ask for a book. It's called Does God's Grace Blot Out the Law? And you can get the study guide called Written in Stone. And you can learn all about the Ten Commandments and its application for us today. The number is 800-835-6747. You can dial #250 on your smartphone and just say Bible Answers Live and then ask for it by name. Again, Does God's Grace Blot Out the Law or Written in Stone? You can ask for both and we can send you a digital
0: Price
1: copy
0: is
1: of
0: the
1: that.
0: same, huh?
1: The price is right. Yeah,
0: It's
1: it's a good
0: free.
1: price. Next caller that we have is Phoenix in Montana. Phoenix, welcome to the program.
3: Hey guys, appreciate both of you. Second Corinthians 12:2, Paul talks about a gentleman he knew that was taken up to the third heaven. I never knew who he was talking about, and a brother in the faith who was walked a lot longer than I said it was Paul. So who was it?
0: Well, I agree with your friend in the faith. I think Paul is speaking in modest terms when he said, I knew a man that was caught up to Christ, whether in the spirit or not in the spirit. He's basically saying it felt like it was real, but it may have been a vision, and heard things he's not supposed to utter. I think Paul is saying it's him, and he's using kind of, what's the word for it? He's using sort of ambiguous language. It's not uncommon of, you know, John the Apostle said, the disciple whom Jesus loved. He wouldn't say me. And so Paul, he's talking in the beginning of chapter 12, it's not profitable for me to boast. Paul said, you know, because of all the visions and stuff I've had, God allowed the devil to test me with a thorn. So Paul's saying, I don't want to boast, but I knew a guy that was caught up to heaven. We believe he's talking about himself.
1: All right, great. Good question. Thank you. Sebra is listening in Hawaii. Sebra, welcome to the program.
4: Oh, hi. Hey, Pastor Doug, real quick. I know some people you know from Tacowitz Canyon.
0: Oh, good.
4: James William McIntyre, Tacowitz Jim,
0: yes.
4: And Sonny. They had a little boy named Tui Tacowitz.
0: Yeah, I know Jim lived in Hawaii the last few years of his life. Well, that's great. I'm glad to meet you.
4: Yeah. Well, yeah, Jim died about 15 years ago, but I have a son of his.
0: Oh, really?
4: So, anyways.
0: Oh, well, I'm glad to make your acquaintance. You need to call me after the program. We'll catch up.
4: I would love to. I saw that you talked to Glenna. Her real name's Glenna Sunny.
0: I know
4: on
0: her.
4: On Facebook. And, yep. Well, good. That's a small world, huh? Anyways, my son, Jimmy's son, Reggie's going to be 32. He needs, or 33, he's going to need prayer. He's struggling with heavy crystal meth right now. Oh. And he needs prayer. He's over here in Maui.
0: Yes.
4: But my question is for another son. I have a 27-year-old boy that just started reading the Bible and has given his heart to the Lord. And we've been fellowshipping for the last 6 months.
0: Mm-hmm.
4: Now, he loves history, and he's I started reading the Bible from the beginning to the end. That's what he's doing now. And he struggles with gaming. He's very addicted to gaming, video gaming. And I'd like to know, where should I start with him? Because he's agreed to do this. Where should I start with him with Bible studies?
0: Well, you know what? This may sound like an odd answer, and I wouldn't give it to everyone, but I would recommend, you know, I have a testimony book. And, of course, Jim and Sonny are in the book, and it tells how I was converted through reading the Bible, and I struggled with the Old Testament, and then I went to the New and read about Jesus. So I started in Matthew. That's where I tell him to start. But, boy, he would really, I think he'd get a kick out of hearing my testimony because of the history we have, and it might encourage him. It's called The Richest Caveman. And, talks all about the canyon and stuff. Hey, Sabria, I hope you'll reach out and contact me sometime after the program. I'd like to catch up. Thank you so much. For my friends listening, I became a Christian because I met somebody up in a cave. This is who Sabria was talking about, who passed away a few years ago, Jim McIntyre.
1: All right. That's a great story, Pastor. I think your testimony is also on YouTube.
0: That's right. They can watch it for free. Just go to Doug Batchelor Testimony on YouTube. There's several versions of it.
1: Okay, great. Stacy, listening in Indiana. Stacy, welcome to the program.
5: Thank you so much for taking my call. My question is that I'm going to two different churches, okay?
0: Mm-hmm.
5: And I love them both. They're really not that different. So my question is, am I sinning for going to two different denominations?
0: Of course, you know, you'll find good people in many different churches and many different denominations, but ultimately you want to pick a church that is founded on principles of truth, that the fundamentals of the church doctrines are biblical doctrines. Some people pick a church because there's a friendly, charismatic pastor, but yet some of the doctrines that they teach are very dangerous. Paul calls them doctrines of devils. Some people pick a church because they love their choir program, but they don't realize that the foundational doctrines of the church are unbiblical. And so that's your first criteria. Everything else is the candy and the dressing. But so we have a study guide that talks about Search for the True Church. That's a book, Search for the True Church. We have a study guide called The Bride of Christ.
1: The number to call for that is 800-835-6747. You can ask for that study guide, The Search for the True Church, and a book called The Bride of Christ. You can also dial #250 on your smartphone and just say Bible Answers Live, and you can ask for the book as well. And you know, Pastor Doug, I think there is something, if we find the truth and we find a group of believers who are holding to the truth, you know, we want to not only attend, but we want to get involved. We want to make a stand for the truth. Mm-hmm. And sometimes it's a difficult decision, but you can't, as they say, have your foot in two bolts. You got to make a decision. So
0: we're running short on time. Wonder if we can do number 11.
1: All right, let's see. We got Marvis in Canada. Marvis, welcome to Bible Answers Live.
6: Hi, Pastor.
0: Hi.
6: My question is, according to John 6, verse 46, no one else saw the Father. However, Enoch, Elijah, and Moses, I think they see him. Can you explain this for me?
0: Yeah. Well, we'll do our best. I know it can sound confusing because some places, like Jesus said, no one has seen the Father. But, and in the Old Testament, when Moses said, "Can I see your glory?" God said, "No man can see my face and live." We're assuming this is speaking about God the Father in his undiminished glory. And so God put Moses in the cleft of a rock. He passed by and he moved his hand away and he said, "You will see me from behind, but you can't see my face." And those who did say they saw God, where like the wife of Manoah actually said, "We've seen the Lord, we're going to die." And Jacob said, "I've seen the Lord." They were seeing what you call a Christophany. Jesus, pre-incarnate Christ, is what they saw. So no man has seen the Father is still true. Of course, Elijah now and Enoch, they're ascended in heaven. It's talking about no sinful man. Once you get your glorified body and you're pure, you can see God the Father.
1: Mm-hmm.
0: And it says in Revelation, we'll see him face to face in the end.
1: That's right. Revelation 22 talks about the promise, you shall see him face to face. So that is the ultimate reward or the joy. All right, maybe one more, Pastor Doug. Let's see. We got Bob in Washington. Bob, welcome to the program. We got less than a minute.
7: Yes, is this me?
1: Yes, it's you.
7: Okay. Hi there, Pastor Ross. Just wanting to know if God's love is unconditional.
0: Yes, God's love is unconditional. You can read in, is it Romans chapter 8, where he says, "Neither height nor depth nor things past or present," I'm paraphrasing, "can separate us from the love of God that is in Christ Jesus our Lord." Even if people are lost, it breaks the heart of God. He loves them. God loves us while we're sinners. That's why he sent Jesus. Yet, friend, you who are listening right now, wherever you are, he loves you and he wants you to come to him. I hope you'll do that. For those listening on satellite, we're going to sign off. For the rest of you, stay tuned. We're going to be coming back with rapid-fire Bible questions in just about 20 seconds.
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1: Hello, friends, and welcome back to Bible Answers Live. Pastor Doug, we've got some email questions that have been sent in. Friends, if you'd like to send us an email question, the email address is balquestions@amazingfacts.org. Just balquestions@amazingfacts.org. All right, Lori's asking, how are God's chosen people the Jews when so many Jews today don't even believe that Christ is the Messiah?
0: Well, God chose the Jewish people. And some, you know, all through history, even in the Old Testament, did not believe and follow God. So New Testament, Old Testament, there were believers and there were unbelievers in the Jewish nation. So that's not the criteria. He chose them to be two things. They were to be the ones who would protect the word, the written word, and they were to present the living word, Jesus. The Jews were to announce and proclaim the Messiah to the world, which they did at Pentecost. They introduced Jesus. And so, and now, not only are there Jews, literal Jews that believe, now there's a whole nation of spiritual Jews that have been grafted in that also believe. And we have a book called Spiritual Israel they can order.
1: All right, Alfred is asking, if one angel could kill 185,000 soldiers in one night, why do the angels stand by and allow things like mass shootings to take place?
0: Well, because we're in a world that's filled with not only good angels, but there are millions of evil angels. Paul said we wrestle against spiritual powers of wickedness in heavenly places. And there's a battle. Jesus said we are to pray that God's will is done. The reason we pray that is because God's will is not always done. And it is not God's will. Then these terrible things happen, but there's a war raging between good and evil. God does not always interfere with his superior power. He lets people make choices and others suffer from those bad choices.
1: All right, another question. What does it mean when Jesus said the night is coming and no one can work?
0: Yeah, we want to work for the night is coming. That's a famous hymn. For one thing, Jesus was able to preach with a certain amount of freedom in his day, but he knew after his death, you read about this in Acts chapter 8, a great persecution arose. And it's many times the night of persecution has come upon God's people where the church had to go underground. And they were persecuted in the days of the apostles as well. So, friends, today, if you're in a country in the world where you've got freedom to proclaim the gospel, that's why Amazing Facts is doing what we're doing. You notice we spend the bulk of our time proclaiming the word because it changes hearts. Hope it'll change yours. And God willing, we'll be doing this again next week. You want to tune in? We'll also be on Hope Channel as well as our other stations. God bless, friends, and keep praying.
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0: Coming up next, please stay tuned for It Is Written, presented by Pastor John Bradshaw.
1: Thanks for joining me on It Is Written. This is the book that changed the world. We're continuing our study through the book of Romans, the book responsible for sparking the Protestant Reformation and introducing the teaching of righteousness by faith to the world. Romans 8 is where Romans all comes together. It's the high point of the book, the destination Paul has been taking us to. If Romans was a road trip, this would be Paul saying, "I showed you the Outer Banks and the Smoky Mountains and the Gateway Arch, and we saw Mount Rushmore, and now here we are, the Grand Canyon, the big one." In the first seven chapters of Romans, Paul's been talking about how a person is saved, how a lost person is saved. He's been clear, saying the only way a lost person can be made right with God is through faith in Jesus. He makes clear the law does not save you. Big news for the converts from Judaism in the Church of Rome who'd been clinging to their Jewish rites and ceremonies. Paul states that only through faith in Jesus can you be forgiven for your sins and be saved. Paul discusses faith and grace and then starts to apply what he has written, saying that the person who comes to faith in Jesus dies to sin and is therefore freed from sin. Romans 6 is the how-to of Romans. We're told that a person can either yield to sin or righteousness. That's the choice you have. Every day you get to surrender your life to God or to not do so and serve sin instead. Now, Paul is a realist, and while it would have been easy for him to have written, "See how simple it all is?" he didn't. He knew based on what he understood of human nature that the people in the Church of Rome, even with this undeniably good news, were going to have struggles. He wrote about the experience of a person who tries to do right and cannot, and tries not to do wrong, but does. He says, "O wretched man that I am, who shall deliver me from the body of this death?" Now there's a question, and it's a question that oozes desperation. The word wretched appears only twice in the Bible, here and in Revelation 3, where the church of Laodicea is described as wretched, miserable, poor, blind, and naked. A related word shows up as misery a couple of times. Paul says that person stuck in sin is wretched, miserable. There's no question every Christian alive has had that experience. People don't want to do destructive things, typically. The woman who robbed four banks in America's West in 2014 was desperate to pay gambling debts. She felt like she had no other choice. Of course, she did have other choices, but she felt stuck as though she couldn't escape her predicament. Addicts feel like they have no option but to keep using. A person gets into an argument and before long things escalate. Road rage is a great example. Someone does something careless on the road. Horns are honked. There are hand gestures, tailgating. Next minute, something really bad happens, even though neither driver left home that morning intending to cause trouble. But the flesh takes over, and when the pressure comes on, it's not good. The reason you do these things is because you're not surrendered to God in the moment. That's why this happens. Even Christians who take their eyes off Jesus can fail and fall, and they do. So who can deliver from this body of death? Paul answers by saying, "I thank God through Jesus Christ my Lord." And he follows that by putting it all together, showing us where the source of power is for the Christian believer. Here we go. Romans 8 and verse 1. "There is therefore now no condemnation to them which are in Christ Jesus, who walk not after the flesh, but after the Spirit." There's a lot to unpack in this chapter and even in this verse, but let's start with this. There's no condemnation. You've done things you're not proud of. There's no condemnation. You've made mistakes. You've sinned. There's no condemnation. Now, he qualifies that. He says, "There is therefore now no condemnation to them who are in Christ Jesus." And there's no need to overcomplicate that. In Christ Jesus, fully surrendered to Jesus. And that is as fully as you're capable of being surrendered given your stage of spiritual maturity. As you grow, you're able to surrender more. You don't become Enoch in your spiritual life 5 minutes after you've accepted Jesus. You grow and you keep growing. There's no condemnation to them who are in Christ Jesus. And Paul qualifies that. Who are those who are in Christ Jesus? Those who walk not after the flesh, but after the Spirit. See, that's the problem people have. Road rage would never happen if the person was not led by the flesh, led by an unconverted mind, not guided by the Holy Spirit. Your spouse says something that gets under your skin. You react negatively because you're in the flesh. If you're surrendered to Christ, if you're filled with the Holy Spirit, if you surrender in that moment, you'll respond as a Christian would, as Jesus would. People commit adultery because they're not being guided by the Holy Spirit. But walk in the Spirit, live guided by the Spirit of God, surrender that temptation to God when it comes to you, and there is no condemnation. That's good news, and that's the gospel for you. Paul has written about the law in Romans already, but now he introduces us to another law. For the law of the Spirit of life in Christ Jesus has made me free from the law of sin and death. Just as gravity is a law, drop this and it hits the floor, there's a law of the Spirit of life in Christ Jesus. A law, a set, fixed principle. It's like the speed limit. It's there. And there's the law of sin and death. The wages of sin is death. Sin brings death. There's no escaping that. They're both laws. He writes that Jesus condemned sin in the flesh. Jesus' holy life conquered sin. Sin is condemned, not you, when you accept Jesus and surrender to Him and you're filled with the Spirit. That the righteous requirement of the law might be fulfilled in us who do not walk according to the flesh, but according to the Spirit. What we read here is that the righteous requirements of the law, and Paul has already referenced this law as being the Ten Commandments, they will be fulfilled in you when you walk in the Spirit and not in the flesh. I want you to really take on board what Paul is saying. He's talking about a total transformation of your life, which happens through Jesus as the Holy Spirit fills you. Now here's the thing, verse 5. For they that are after the flesh do mind the things of the flesh, but they that are after the Spirit, the things of the Spirit. That's just an unalterable law, and it explains so much. It explains why you find yourself so often battling against things you don't even want in your life. If you mind the things of the flesh, if you live according to the flesh, the old life, you'll live accordingly. You will mind or set your mind on the things of the flesh. What you put in dictates what will come out, a principle that's all the way through the Bible. You become what you focus on. You live based on how you feed yourself spiritually. Put the wrong stuff in, the wrong stuff will be manifested in your life. Paul's not pulling any punches here. Look, for to be carnally minded is death, but to be spiritually minded is life and peace. It cannot get plainer. Live according to the carnal mind and the outcome is assured. But the same thing is true spiritually. Don't exercise, eat poorly, don't get sleep, and you know what's coming. But look after yourself, and the outcome is different. That's what Paul is saying from a spiritual perspective. He says, because the carnal mind is enmity against God, for it is not subject to the law of God, neither indeed can be. Enmity against God. If you have a carnal mind, you simply cannot be subject to the law of God. You just can't. In fact, Paul says, so then they that are in the flesh cannot please God. And you might be saying, but all I seem to be able to do is walk in the flesh and have a carnal mind. Well, that's true only as far as you choose to live in the flesh and not in the Spirit. Paul's telling us that the presence of the Holy Spirit in your life will make the difference. Invite God's presence into your life and surrender to Him, and things won't be the same. That's what Paul is saying here. If Romans were a mountain, we would soon be at the summit. It's in Romans 8 that Paul rounds out his argument. It's where he makes the point on which everything hinges. We're getting close to that. And if you want to see just how important Paul's line of thinking is here, look at this. But you are not in the flesh, but in the Spirit, if indeed the Spirit of God dwells in you. Now, if anyone does not have the Spirit of Christ, he is not his. That's about as straight as you can get. Without the Spirit of Christ, you are not His. And if Christ is in you, the body is dead because of sin, but the Spirit is life because of righteousness. He wrote to the Colossians, about 900 miles away from Rome in present-day Turkey, that the mystery of the gospel is Christ in you, the hope of glory. To the Galatians, he wrote, it is no longer I who live, but Christ lives in me. Now, what this takes is self-denial. You've noticed that. You say no to the flesh, but yes to Jesus in your life. You say no to temptation and yes to righteousness. The challenge we have is that we've learned to love a whole lot of things that war against the Spirit. We learn to like things that aren't good for us. You think most people need a food pyramid on the side of the groceries they buy? We know by now what's good for us and what isn't. Well, to a great extent. The problem we face isn't knowing right from wrong. The challenge is surrendering to Jesus and being willing to do His will. But before we're done here, we've got to find the motivation that's even stronger than our own self-interest. We'll see it together. Now, I'm blessed to be able to connect with you on It Is Written, but I'd love to connect with you every day. 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Every Word. A daily blessing from God's Word for you. Romans 8 verse 13, "For if you live according to the flesh, you will die. But if by the Spirit you put to death the deeds of the body, you will live." How do you like your medicine? Because this is pretty strong. But it's true, and we know it's true. And Paul isn't saying that if you live after the flesh, you may have a fatal myocardial infarction. He's referencing eternal death. The stakes couldn't be higher. Live after the flesh and you do not experience eternity. It's impossible. And here it is. Right about now, we step onto the summit of Mount Romans. This is the point of it all, the point of the book, the power of God, justification by faith, death to self. It all leads to Paul's central statement, his thesis statement in Romans 8:14. "For as many as are led by the Spirit of God, these are the sons of God," or the daughters of God, of course. If you are led by the Spirit of God, if you are surrendering and allowing God to fill you and guide you, that's the key. It's then that you are a child of God. Salvation isn't a matter of trying or trying harder or having all the head knowledge. Salvation is being led by the Spirit of God, following God's direction, Jesus in your heart. And if you'll pray the prayer that says you want to be led by the Holy Spirit, and if you're willing to say no to the flesh and yes to Jesus, your life will be transformed. As Paul says, we are the children of God and joint heirs with Christ. You inherit what Jesus inherits. You're a child of God. The rest of the chapter is Paul fleshing out what he's already established and giving you the great motivation that will keep you moving forward in faith as a Christian believer, the wind in your spiritual sails. "For I consider that the sufferings of this present time are not worthy to be compared with the glory which shall be revealed in us." That's some perspective, isn't it? Christians did suffer in that day. Paul was executed. Many Christians today are suffering. But Paul says the glory we'll experience is so great that the suffering we might go through just doesn't compare. And he says, even creation will be redeemed through Jesus. "For we know that the whole creation groans and labors with birth pangs together until now. But one day, everything will be restored." What a day that'll be. He speaks of eagerly awaiting the redemption of our body, which he refers to as the adoption. "For we were saved in this hope, but hope that is seen is not hope. For why does one still hope for what he sees? But if we hope for what we do not see, we eagerly wait for it with perseverance." Perseverance. Christians must persevere. It can be tough. but you persevere. There may be setbacks, challenges to your faith, trials, losses, but you persevere. That's like Jacob saying to God, I will not let you go unless you bless me. Life can be really hard. You lose someone you love. You lose a job. You lose a fortune. The specialist gives you a bad diagnosis. Tough, even for a Christian. So what do? What you do is you persevere. Paul goes on to say, and we know that all things work together for good to those who love God, to those who are the called according to his purpose. No, he didn't say all things are good. Some things are just rotten, and it's okay to admit that. All things aren't good, but all things work together for good, no matter what it is. God is able to get you through, carry you through, sustain you, and bring something good out of even a terrible situation. Which leads us to a fundamental question about faith. If you're a Christian, why are you a Christian? Or if you're not, why would you want to be? Because God will bless you? Well, of course he will. But remember, he makes the rain fall on the just and on the unjust. Life goes as smoothly for most unbelievers as it does for believers. Would you follow Jesus because of financial considerations? That's pretty poor reasoning if that's the case. God does pledge to bless the ones who are faithful financially, but that can't be your motivation for following him. And keep in mind, blessings don't always come in the form of dollar bills. Paul is candid here. There can be suffering involved, suffering for Christ, although in the Western world that's very rare, and just plain suffering. So why be a Christian? Why serve God when your world is crumbling? Because this world isn't what faith in God is all about. You serve him because you love him, and you love him because he first loved you. Jesus died for you, and if you lose everything here, there's a new world to come. Irrespective of what you gain or lose in this world, there are far greater reasons for allowing God into your life. You do so because you must, because he's God, because of the cross, and because there's a world beyond this world that he wants you to be part of. Paul then tells us that the Holy Spirit intercedes for you, which is an amazing thought. Your imperfect prayers are translated by the Holy Spirit into just what you would want them to be, and then presented to the Father. Don't be confused by verses 29 and 30, which tell us that God predestinated those he foreknew to be conformed to the image of his Son. That's everyone. He foreknew everyone and willed, wanted, gave Jesus to die so that everyone could be saved, if they chose to be, if they accepted Jesus by faith. And now Paul summarizes the chapter in one of the most magnificent sections of Scripture in the entire New Testament. First, if God be for us, who can be against us? That's the backdrop of the possibility and, in Paul's day, the likelihood of suffering. If God be for us, who can be against us? And now look at how Paul describes the heart of God as it's been demonstrated in the gift of God. This is one of those super promises, an all-encompassing, almost unfathomable promise that describes the incredible goodness of the grace of God. Verse 32, he who did not spare his own son, but delivered him up for us all, how shall he not with him also freely give us all things? Let that sink in. If God gave Jesus his son, there's nothing he won't give you. Of course, that's in terms of salvation. God has shown you by giving Jesus to die for you that there's nothing he won't do for you to get you out of this world and into the world to come. I hope you got that. That's God saying he is all in on you. You don't have to feel great about yourself to know that God feels great about you. Calvary proves that, and it shows how much God will do for you now. God loves you, which leads Paul to write this. Who shall separate us from the love of Christ? What a question. Shall tribulation, or distress, or persecution, or famine, or nakedness, or peril, or sword? Let's look at these. Tribulation. Do trials separate you from God's love? No, they do not. Distress, anxiety? No. stresses in your life do not mean God does not love you. Persecution. You can imagine someone going through what some have gone through and wondering if God is still there. But of course He is. Persecution does not mean God is not with you and does not love you. Famine, nakedness, peril, danger, sword, that's execution. None of that can separate you from God's love. Paul quotes Psalm 44:22, "For your sake we are killed all day long. We are accounted as sheep for the slaughter." That was Paul's reality. And yet it never occurred to Paul that any of that could separate him from God's love. He says, "Yet in all these things we are more than conquerors through Him who loved us, more than overcomers through Christ." And now, the postlude. "For I am persuaded that neither death nor life, nor angels, nor principalities, nor powers, nor things present, nor things to come, nor height, nor depth, nor any other created thing shall be able to separate us from the love of God, which is in Christ Jesus our Lord." The ultimate motivation to experience the gospel is the love of God. Jesus died. He took your sins. You can argue about the Bible or about faith or about the existence of God. You can't argue about the love of God as demonstrated at Calvary when Jesus gave His life for you. And with that, Paul has laid out his argument, his presentation of the gospel and its power, and how you can experience that power and successfully experience the gospel. Romans 8 caps off Paul's presentation of righteousness by faith. Now, from here on, he applies righteousness by faith. This is what the power of the gospel is going to look like in your life, he's going to say. In the next three chapters, he discusses Israel, who rejected the gospel. What about Israel, Paul will ask? Can Jewish people still be saved? And if they can, how? He's going to talk about what a Christian life should look like, saying that Spirit-filled Christians should be living sacrifices. He writes about how a Christian, remember, those who are led by the Spirit of God, will relate to government, to other people, how they'll treat people who are weak in faith, how a believer in Jesus should lift others up and in doing so honor and glorify God. Then he talks about his own example and his desire to visit Rome in person, which ultimately proved to be Paul's undoing. Paul would die for his faith in God in Rome. We'll see all of that ahead. Romans 8, "There is no condemnation to them who are in Christ Jesus. Mind the things of the flesh, you'll live after the flesh. To be carnally minded is death. Those in the flesh cannot please God. But as many as are led by the Spirit of God, they are the sons and daughters of God." The message of Romans 8 is that the power of the Holy Spirit in your life is the saving difference in your life. The Holy Spirit brings the personal presence of Jesus into your life, and you may receive the Holy Spirit now. Jesus said, "If you then, being evil, know how to give good gifts to your children, how much more will your heavenly Father give the Holy Spirit to those who ask Him?" Ask for the Holy Spirit to fill your life. Believe you receive the Holy Spirit based on God's promise that you will. Then surrender your life to the will of God and allow the Holy Spirit to transform you, to increasingly transform you. Your life will change, and you'll grow in the confidence of salvation through faith in Jesus, never separated from the love of God.
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1: 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Let me pray with you now. Our Father in heaven, we are grateful for the all-encompassing promises in the Bible and the promises in Romans chapter 8 that tell us that if you are willing to give Jesus to die for us, there's nothing you won't do for us, that remind us that there's nothing that can separate us from your love. We thank you for the gift of the Holy Spirit. Friend, would you receive that gift right now? Would you ask God to fill you with the Spirit, to baptize you with the Spirit? If you pray that prayer, if you answer that question in the affirmative, yes, I want the Holy Spirit of God, you can believe that Jesus enters your life, and as you have surrendered to Him, you've become a child of God. Father, we repent of our sins. Take them away. We look to Jesus on the cross who died for us there. We thank you that He rose from the dead and ascended to heaven. And we thank you that He's coming back soon to take us home. Keep us until then, we pray and thank you in Jesus' name. Amen. Thank you so much for joining me. I'm looking forward to seeing you again next time. Until then, remember, it is written, man shall not live by bread alone, but by every word that proceeds from the mouth of God.
0: 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We hope you have been blessed and that your faith in God has been renewed. Join us again next week at the same time on this station for It Is Written with John Bradshaw. 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
1: Sam, what's the matter with you?
2: I'm so sleepy.
1: Well, you look like you're about to doze off right here in the library. What time did you go to bed last night?
2: I don't know, but it was really dark outside.
1: Sam! What? What? This is serious. You're not getting enough sleep.
2: I agree. So if you'll excuse me...
1: No, not here in the library.

0: Herbal tea? Do I look like someone who drinks herbal tea?
1: All right. A nice cup of warm water and honey then. Something to calm you down.
0: Okay, light meal. 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
1: Sam, you're embarrassing me.
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3: 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We're talking 5 or 10 miles, but a nice signal in an area which has a lot of people that are going to love the kind of programming that we're doing here on this station. 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We are in a bit of a pickle. We had hoped that by now we would have been able to find sufficient donations to complete the purchase of the station. Altogether, it's $35,000. We've been able to get together a little bit of that, around, just under $5,000. 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We paid $1,000, so we're behind on that. And then the next payment is due, like, right now, today, tomorrow, and no later than on Wednesday of this week. So we really need to hear from you. Now, we don't spend a lot of time on the air here pitching for money. That's not what we do. We're all about health and family programming and about the gospel. Obviously, we're about Jesus Christ and the good things that He has for us. But we simply ask that you pray that God will provide these funds. We would like to pay this off as quickly as possible, and here's why. If we don't fail on this acquisition, we'll be able to buy another similar station, a little bit stronger. It's right in the downtown Chattanooga area. So between these two stations, we'll cover most of the Chattanooga area. I think that's a wonderful way to do it, on the cheap, if you know what I mean, rather than buying a great big station, which would cost anywhere from $400,000 or $500,000, maybe $1 million for a station that would cover all of the Chattanooga area. We can do something for around $60,000 or $70,000. And we thank you. Thank you so much for helping us with this. 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

Although he escaped to a free state, John Price was captured by slave hunters in Oberlin, Ohio, and taken to nearby Wellington to be returned to Kentucky. But on September the 13th, 1858, people from Oberlin went south to Wellington and took John Price by force from the men who had captured him. Price was freed because people made a stand. Many of them were imprisoned for doing what they did. There are times you've got to make a stand, especially against sin and especially against sin in your life. The Bible doesn't mince words when it says, "He who sins is of the devil," 1 John 3:8. That's not to say that if you lose your cool with the dog, you are of the devil. It might mean you're just still growing in your faith. But a life of sin, clinging to sin, is of the devil, and we want it gone. Let Jesus into your life more and more, and He will make you free from what binds you today. John Bradshaw, It Is Written.

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1: Welcome to Your Story Hour. I'm Aunt Nikki.
2: And I'm Uncle John, and we're here to bring you today's
3: inspiring story.
1: Hello there, everyone.
2: Aunt Nikki, if I'm not mistaken, we're going to hear the rest of the story that Aunt Carol started last time.
1: You're right, Uncle John. Last time we met a little girl named Elizabeth Blackwell, or Bessie as she was sometimes called. And this little girl had a dream that was unheard of for a girl living in the 19th century. She wanted to become a doctor.
2: Of course, nowadays, that's not such an unusual dream for a girl. There are lots and lots of women doctors.
1: It's what we call progress, Uncle John.
2: Right.
1: And you know, some of that progress we owe to Elizabeth Blackwell and all the other women who pioneered new professional frontiers.
2: Well, Aunt Nikki, let's get started. What do you say?
1: I'd say that's a great idea. First, though, let's just refresh our memory on who's who in the Blackwell household.
2: All right.
1: There's Aunt Bar and Aunt Mary.
2: And mother and father, of course.
1: And then the children. Anna, the oldest. Then Marion and Samuel.
2: And then Bessie, or Elizabeth, the hero of our story.
1: And three more children. Henry, Emily, and Howard, the youngest.
2: Well, I guess that's everyone, Aunt Nikki.
1: I think so. So now we can hear the conclusion to our story of Dr. Blackwell. A story that we call Lady Doctor.
4: Because of unfavorable social and economic conditions in England, the Blackwell family came to America and moved into a large house near the ocean in Rockaway, New York. One day, Bessie and her younger sister Emily were walking along the beach, searching for seashells.
0: Watch out! Emily!
5: Bessie! Help!
0: Oh, please! Somebody help! Emily!
6: I'll get her! I'm coming!
7: Calm down now. Calm down. You'll be okay.
0: Are you really all right?
5: I think so. I'm a little wet.
0: I guess so. You'd be more than wet if this gentleman hadn't saved you.
7: Robert Dunn, at your service, ladies.
0: And this is Emily. My name is Bessie. I mean, Elizabeth. And we're summering here at Rockaway in the farmhouse.
7: Why then, that makes us neighbors. My parents have a house not far from yours.
5: Oh no! I lost all my seashells in the water. All my pretty ones.
7: Well, I happen to have quite a collection. I was just gathering them when I saw the wave catch you. Why don't we sit here and divide them, especially the pretty ones?
4: As the threesome sat on the beach, sorting the shells, Robert Dunn told the girls he was in medical school and would soon graduate, and that he would be the first doctor in his family.
0: Really? You're going to be a doctor?
5: Well, then I'm going to call you doctor from now on, Dr. Bob. You know, Bessie's gonna be a doctor too someday.
7: Well, that would be quite an accomplishment, Bessie. But I think you'd make a great doctor.
0: Really? But how can you tell? You only just met me.
7: It's in your eyes, Elizabeth. Your eyes reflect your compassion.
4: Bessie asked Dr. Bob many questions about medical school. She listened fascinated as he told her about the subjects he studied. She loved hearing all about them and stored every scrap of information away for the future when she hoped to become a doctor herself. And then one day, a family decision seemed to push those dreams away.
8: I've decided to move the family to Cincinnati. Marion and Anna will stay on here to continue teaching, of course.
9: But why, Father? Why are we moving?
8: My sugar business has way too much competition here. And your mother and I agree. It will be better nearer the frontier.
9: What about school? And Dr. Bob, he hasn't finished teaching me. I can't go now.
8: Elizabeth, I'm sure you'll find books on medicine in Cincinnati. New York isn't the only place where they know about such things. Now, in the long run, I think it'll be a place of opportunity for all of us. Samuel, Bessie, Henry, Emily, Howard. for all of us.
10: How will we get there, Father?
8: By train, stagecoach, and canal barge, Howard.
10: When will we leave?
8: As soon as we are packed.
4: Elizabeth knew she would miss Dr. Bob. She also knew that without a doctor's help or recommendation, her hopes and dreams of medical school would be severely shaken. Soon, however, the family was packed and on the train which would take them to Philadelphia. From there, they traveled by stagecoach and then river barge down the Ohio River.
5: There, up ahead. Is that Cincinnati, Mother?
11: I believe so.
10: Yeah, we're here.
9: It's beautiful. See all the trees and the houses? I just know wonderful things will happen to us here.
4: Unfortunately, Elizabeth's optimism was to be short-lived, for within 3 months of the Blackwells' arrival in Cincinnati, Father came home from work one evening feeling ill. Over the next few days, in spite of Bessie's best nursing efforts, his condition worsened. The local doctor, mystified as to the cause of Father's condition, prescribed bed rest. Sometime later, on August 7, 1838, Father called Bessie to his bedside.
8: Bessie?
9: Father, please, just rest now.
8: No, listen. You are to become a doctor. Don't let anything stop you.
9: Father.
8: No. Promise me, Bessie. Promise me. You are to become the first woman doctor.
9: Save your strength, please. You're tiring yourself.
8: And send for your sisters, Anna and Marion. The family will need their help after I'm gone.
9: Please, don't talk like that.
8: I didn't hear you promise me, Bessie, about being a doctor.
9: I promise.
8: Good girl. Good girl.
4: Elizabeth Blackwell's father died that very day, and Bessie was so devastated by his passing that she felt as if there were nothing for her to do but die as well. Then, when Elizabeth was 23 years old, she boarded a coach for Henderson, Kentucky, where she planned to operate a school for girls.
12: Whoa there! Whoa!
9: How long is this layover, driver?
12: No layover, ma'am. This here is Henderson.
9: This is Henderson?
12: Yes, ma'am. The coach won't be back for a month. You need anything? Like a ride home, maybe?
9: Certainly not. Now, hand me my bags and be gone with you before I change my mind.
12: Yes, ma'am. Here they are. Careful, this one here's mighty heavy.
9: Oh, I have it, thank you.
12: Giddy up there! Yeah, you!
13: Hello? Hello there, Elizabeth Blackwell?
9: Why, yes, I am. And you are?
13: Well, I'm Madeline Foster. You'll be staying with my family while you're here.
9: Oh, I'm so glad my hosts have a daughter almost my age. It'll make things much more interesting.
13: Interesting? No, this here place is boring beyond belief. Nothing to do here but knit and milk cows and weed the tobacco fields. At least with you here, we'll be doing some learning, too.
14: Woo-wee! Woo! Yeah!
9: And who might those gentlemen be?
13: Oh, I'm afraid they're my brothers. Billy, Tommy, get Miss Blackwell's bags.
15: Well, now, don't mind if I do. How do, Miss Blackwell?
9: Hello, gentlemen.
14: Woo! Nice and polite-like, ain't she? Mm. Ain't you warned her yet, Madeline?
15: Woo-wee! Look at them teeth, William. As white as piano keys.
14: I never seen such white teeth.
13: Well, she don't chew tobacco, you dolt. No wonder your teeth are so brown. Now, if you just chew a little like me, then your teeth be nice and yellow like mine.
9: Actually, you shouldn't.
15: Hey, Maddie, we can't carry all these bags by ourselves. They're awful heavy to tote.
13: Oh, sure. I'll just fetch her up to house so Mom and Pa can lay eyes on her. I'll get help.
4: Elizabeth's time in Henderson proved to be a challenge. But happily, the children were eager to learn. Unfortunately, it was in this place that she had her first practical experience with the injustice of slavery, and this she could not abide. Her views on the subject were not welcomed, and after just one school term, Elizabeth returned to Cincinnati and the welcome atmosphere of her family. Then one day...
0: Yes?
11: Telegram for Miss Elizabeth Blackwell.
0: Thank you. I'll take it to her.
11: All right, sign here. Thank you, ma'am.
0: Elizabeth, a message for you.
9: Coming. I wonder what it can be.
13: What is it, Elizabeth?
9: A message, Mother.
0: Hurry up. What does it say?
9: Be patient. Be patient. Dear Miss Blackwell, I regret to inform you that your friend Mary Donaldson has become gravely ill with cancer. Oh, no.
0: Keep reading.
9: Has become gravely ill with cancer and requests your immediate presence, if possible. A coach will arrive to transport you this evening. I can't believe it. Mary!
13: I'm so sorry, dear.
9: I've got to get ready. The coach will be here soon.
2: Girls and boys, we'd like to tell you about some of our other exciting stories.
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1: And if you have trouble with bullies, you'd appreciate learning about how two sixth graders solved their bully problem in the story called Lunch Money.
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2: But right now, it's time to get back to our story called Lady Doctor.
4: Elizabeth Blackwell, known to family and friends as Bessie, received word that Mary Donaldson, a friend from her school days, was critically ill with cancer and wanted her to come. Quickly, Bessie prepared, and a coach soon arrived to take her to Mary's side.
16: Welcome, Miss Elizabeth. Come in. Mary's inside. It's quite dark, but your eyes will soon adjust. Follow me.
9: Why so dark and dank? The sunshine would do Mary a world of good.
16: Doctor's orders, miss. Are you a doctor? Now hurry in. She's only allowed visitors for a short time.
9: Yes, well, thank you.
17: Mary? Are you in here? It's so dark.
18: Bessie, is that you?
9: Yes, I'm here.
18: Come on over here. There's a candle we can light. There, that's better.
9: Oh, Mary, I'm so sorry. Is there anything I can do for you? Do you need some water? Another pillow?
18: No. But there is something else.
9: What? Anything?
18: Are you still dreaming of becoming a doctor?
9: Well, yes. Yes, I am.
18: Good.
9: But, Mary, we've spoken of this before. You know I have very little, if any, support. I don't know how I could ever...
18: Listen to me, Bessie. You like to study. I know you do. And you're strong and healthy. You must do this.
9: Mary, what is it?
18: Bessie, if I could have been treated by a lady doctor, my worst humiliations and sufferings would have been spared me. Please, Promise me you'll at least try.
19: Oh, Mary. Shh. I promise. Just rest now. Just rest.
4: Twice now, Elizabeth had been besieged by those close to her to pursue a future in medicine. And this time, she took action. She began to write physicians in all parts of the country in an effort to win support for her dream and to gain acceptance into medical school. But the letters she received in return were not encouraging.
10: Well, Bessie, what does it say?
9: Just a minute, Howard. Let me read it. Due to school policy and general consensus, blah, blah, blah, for a woman to become a doctor is impossible to accomplish.
20: Next time, sis.
11: That's what I say, Samuel. Next time. You'll see.
9: Thank you. I couldn't have two better brothers. But I think I'm running out of next times.
4: As Elizabeth was to discover, many people of the time believed women lacked the intellect, strength, and independence of mind to perform well as doctors. Some went so far as to suggest that if women were allowed to claim a higher education, it would drain them of the energy to have children, and the family structure would collapse. Finally, however, good fortune smiled upon Bessie, and she received a letter from a Reverend Dixon.
9: Dear Miss Blackwell, your request is most intriguing. And I believe I can help. Oh, this is wonderful.
4: On June 16, 1845, Elizabeth set out for a new adventure in North Carolina. Staying at the home of Reverend Dixon, she taught in his school to earn money and began her studies on the side. Later, when he closed his school, Reverend Dixon arranged for Bessie to study with his brother, a renowned physician in Charleston, South Carolina. By May of 1847, she had saved enough money from teaching to concentrate on gaining entrance into medical school. Traveling to Philadelphia, she stayed with a Dr. and Mrs. William Elder, a Quaker couple, and applied to nearby medical schools. However, her interviews for entrance did not go well.
20: Come in, please.
21: There must be some mistake. It says here you are requesting admission into medical school.
9: There's no mistake, Professor.
20: But surely you know that women, well, they're not doctors.
9: Well, not yet, sir. I've come to rectify that oversight.
21: Have you considered Paris? They have women in medical school there.
9: But, sir, do you always recommend prospective students to attend school elsewhere?
21: Paris
20: is such a horrible place and so completely unfit for females that if I were you, miss, I would just abandon this whim of becoming a doctor.
9: Whim? Whim? Gentlemen, you have helped me understand my true direction. I have a point to make at home, in America, as a doctor and as a woman. I have entered this day a course of justice and common sense, and I will not rest until I have accomplished my goals in the full light of day, so that everyone will know that women can and must pursue and achieve our dreams. Good day, gentlemen.
4: Elizabeth eventually applied to a total of 29 medical schools. And then, in late October of 1847, she received a letter from the Dean of Geneva College, located in northern New York State. It was a letter which would change the course of her life. It was a letter of acceptance. She didn't know, however, that her acceptance had been, well, a little unusual. A fact which she discovered soon after her arrival as she spoke with a fellow student.
12: Well, your application came up for review, and I guess you could say it met with some disapproval.
9: So, why? How?
12: You see, our school officials, assuming that the students would never want you to be accepted, passed the buck in order to escape criticism.
9: I don't understand, Stephen.
3: They let the students vote. And the students, well, they all thought it was a joke. And they readily signed their agreement for you to come.
9: They thought it was a prank.
3: Exactly.
9: And the dean accepted it.
3: Yes. And then he got up in front of the student body and read this impassioned statement about the door being open to all equally in every branch of scientific education, thinking he'd add to the revelry and not understanding that he was actually making history. Well, after you become the first female doctor in America, that is.
14: Hey, Stephen! What's the dame doing here?
3: This is somebody very important, Marcus. Dr. Elizabeth Blackwell to be. The world is changing, my friend.
4: Unfortunately, it wasn't changing quite quickly enough. For very soon, Bessie ran into problems with the anatomy professor, who insisted that she spend the time during his lecture in his office rather than in the classroom.
9: Well, you see, Dr. Webster, I shall find it difficult to learn anatomy sitting in your office. I wish to attend your lecture.
21: Elizabeth, it's just no place for a woman.
9: For a woman?
21: Yes.
9: Dr. Webster, I'm a student with an earnest purpose, and as a student I should be regarded. The suggestion to absent myself from any lecture seems to me a grave mistake.
21: But I
9: do not wish to do so, but I will yield to any wish of the class, if it truly is their desire.
21: Yes. Well, if you'll wait here in my office, I'll address the class.
9: Please, God, let this work. Please don't let my challenge backfire.
21: I believe they wish your presence, Miss Blackwell. Shall we?
9: I'm right behind you, sir. Thank you, Lord.
4: Elizabeth studied diligently, spending many hours surrounded by books in her room in order to absorb everything she needed to know. During December of 1848 and January 1849, she carefully prepared for final examinations. And to the delight of her fellow students, she sailed through her exams and earned top honors. Finally, graduation day arrived. After Dr. Hale's address to the students, he began calling them one by one to the platform to receive their diplomas.
6: Joshua Bannister.

0: James Richard.
1: Finally, the moment had come. Dr. Hale, president of Western Reserve Medical College, had delivered diplomas to the male graduates from a sitting position. But now, he arose and took off his hat.
0: Elizabeth Blackwell. Congratulations, Dr. Blackwell.
2: Sir, I thank you. By the help of the Most High, it shall be the effort of my life to shed honor upon this diploma.
1: For a while after graduating, Elizabeth attended lectures in Philadelphia. Yet soon it became evident that she would have to travel abroad for the opportunities she required to become a surgeon. These opportunities were not yet available in America for a woman. In April of 1849, she boarded a ship bound for England, and there, while staying with a cousin, she was joined by her older sister, Anna. It was also there that she met with some misfortune.
3: What a day. I'm exhausted. And Anna...
4: Yes?
3: If I have to deal with one more pompous...
4: Not going well?
3: Those doctors, they treat me at La Maternité as if I were some ignorant servant girl with no medical training whatsoever.
4: Positive outlook, Bessie. That's the key.
3: I'm positive. I'm going to bed. Anna?
5: Mm-hmm?
3: Can you see if there's something in my eye? Ouch! It feels like sand.
1: The next morning, Elizabeth's eye was no better. In fact, she had lost sight in it. Evidently, an infection had set in, and although she received treatment every 2 hours, it became clear after a time that her sight would not return. 3 weeks later, her infected eye was replaced with a glass eye, and her hopes of becoming a surgeon were dashed. Not to be discouraged, however, Elizabeth plunged into the pursuit of practical medicine at St. Bartholomew's in London. And, as usual, she met with discrimination against women physicians.
3: Good morning, Doctor. I was wondering if I could talk to you about my working in the Department for Female Diseases.
6: I've expressed my concern about this situation. You'll have to take it up with the board. Now, if you'll excuse me...
3: Doctor,
6: Good day. Dr. Blackwell.
1: It was here in London that Elizabeth met Florence Nightingale. They were to become close friends and remain so through the years. Years that would see Elizabeth's return to the United States and her establishment of the New York Dispensary for Indigent Women and Children. Here she was joined by her sister Emily, who served as her assistant in treating poor women and children. And then one day...
7: Thank you, Dr. Blackwell. These poor immigrant children have no one. Orphans normally don't take priority with doctors, you know.
3: Then they're not very good doctors. I should never see the day a child is neglected, and I...
8: Excuse me, Doctor. Is Timothy gonna be all right?
3: Oh, yes, dear. And who are you?
8: Catherine Barry, ma'am.
3: Such a polite little girl. Would you like to be my assistant?
8: Oh, yes. I'm a good learner.
3: Wonderful. You just come with me. And here, you can carry my bag for me.
1: Soon, Elizabeth adopted Catherine, the little girl she would call Kitty. And to Kitty, her mother would always be called Doctor. For many, many years, Elizabeth Blackwell labored as a caring and compassionate physician. In later years, after her health began to fail, she spent much of her time in the countryside of southern England, and it was here, on May 31st, 1910, that she passed away, the victim of a stroke. On her headstone, this tribute was carved. In loving memory of Elizabeth Blackwell, M.D., born at Bristol, 3rd February, 1821, died at Hastings, 31st May, 1910, the first woman of modern times to graduate in medicine, 1849, and the first to be placed on the British Medical Register, 1859.
5: Wow, Aunt Nikki, what a gutsy woman Elizabeth Blackwell was. She didn't just dream, she dug in her heels, faced down the opposition, and worked hard to get where she wanted to be.
9: That she did, Uncle John. And that's why we shared this story, to encourage all you kids to follow your dreams, because I believe you can achieve them, just like Elizabeth did.
5: Remember, all things are possible with God.
9: That's right. And also remember that Uncle John and I love you very, very much.
5: Mm-hmm. And we look forward to seeing you next time for another inspiring story. Goodbye.

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0: Thank you for listening. 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One of the more exciting things that's happened here in recent months is the acquisition of a fairly small station. It's a low-power FM, but it's located at Ootlawa, Collegedale, just east of Chattanooga, Tennessee. 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We're talking 5 or 10 miles, but a nice signal in an area which has a lot of people that are going to love the kind of programming that we're doing here on this station. And if you've found 106.1, thank you for listening in, telling others about the station, and thank you for your donations. We are in a bit of a pickle. We had hoped that by now we would have been able to find sufficient donations to complete the purchase of the station. Altogether, it's $35,000. We've been able to get together a little bit of that, around, just under $5,000. But we're supposed to be paying about $2,700, $2,800 a month, and we missed the last payment. We paid $1,000, so we're behind on that. And then the next payment is due like right now, today, tomorrow, and no later than on Wednesday of this week. So we really need to hear from you. Now, we don't spend a lot of time on the air here pitching for money. That's not what we do. We're all about health and family programming and about the gospel. Obviously, we're about Jesus Christ and the good things that he has for us. But we simply ask that you pray that God will provide these funds. We would like to pay this off as quickly as possible, and here's why. If we don't fail on this acquisition, we'll be able to buy another similar station, a little bit stronger. It's right in the downtown Chattanooga area. So between these two stations, we'll cover most of the Chattanooga area. I think that's a wonderful way to do it, on the cheap, if you know what I mean, rather than buying a great big station, which would cost anywhere from $400,000 or $500,000, maybe $1 million for a station that would cover all of the Chattanooga area. We can do something for around $60,000 or $70,000. And we thank you. Thank you so much for helping us with this. We really need your help now. 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
3: You what?
4: You are what?
5: I apologize for stipulating such a high tax for you. I took 20 talents. 10 would have been sufficient. So I'm returning 18 talents. The extra is from me as interest, and to show you that I am sorry, and to pay you back for your inconvenience.
3: You really are sorry. Or insane.
4: What's
3: or
4: your
3: both?
4: Scheme now, Zacchaeus?
5: That's about the way it's been with everyone. They're sure I'm up to some new scheme to make more money.
6: Well, perhaps you should give up the idea.
5: Which idea? Paying back what I wrongfully got, or collecting only what is due?
6: Paying it back.
5: No, I'm convinced that I should pay it back. I'm sure the scriptures teach it, So that's what I'm going to continue doing.
6: But no one has told you that is the right thing to do. The Pharisees, the leaders and priests, none of them, not even Jesus, have told you to make restitution.
5: Well, I'm sure I shouldn't take something that is not rightfully mine. I don't need to be told that. To keep something that is not mine is equally as bad. I don't need to be told that. Something inside of me tells me I must pay it all back. So do the scriptures. So I must.
6: Even if it makes us poor again?
5: I'd rather be rich in heaven for an eternity than rich here for just a few years, wouldn't you? Even if it makes us poor again.
6: I won't be poor. Not with such a wonderful husband at my side.
5: I wish I could see Jesus just once and hear from his own lips what I should do.
6: Zacchaeus, I heard that Jesus is coming to Jericho. Jesus is coming to Jericho. He is almost here, just outside of town, a multitude of people following him.
5: He always has a crowd with him. He must be a wonderful teacher and man. I just have to see him.
6: They say Jesus is just entering Jericho.
5: I'm going to see him.
6: Oh, how? There's such a large crowd with him that some go before him, some alongside, and some behind him. You couldn't get near him.
5: I'm going to try.
6: Well, try if you must, but it will do no good. With your small stature, you couldn't even see the top of his head over the crowd.
5: Well, if I don't get to see him, I must hear him. I have to try. This may be my last chance. Why, there are a lot of people, the most I've ever seen.

0: Jesus, strangers from faraway lands, merchants, priests, Pharisees, Roman officers and soldiers. I wonder how many of those down there have been healed by Jesus. Oh, Lazarus certainly is there, and those lepers and... Oh, there he is. Oh, what a kind face he has, and eyes. Those directly around him must be his disciples, and that... But they're stopping. Jesus is directly underneath. Jesus is looking up at me. He knows that I am a sinner.
1: Zacchaeus, make haste and come down, for today I must abide at thy house.
0: How did he know my name and that I was up in the tree? Truly, he is a son of God.
2: Make way.
3: Clear the way through here. Let's run through.
0: Lord and Master, I am unworthy that thou shouldst even look upon my sinful self. Behold, Lord, here in public I shall confess my sins and make repentance. Lord, the half of my goods I give to the poor. And that which I have taken from any man by false accusation, I restore him fourfold.
1: This day is salvation come to thy house, for the Son of Man is come to seek and save that which was lost.
4: Zacchaeus and his household had been shut off from the temple and its services by the contempt of its priests and worshippers. But now, the most favored household in all Jericho, they gather in their own home about the divine teacher and hear for themselves the words of life.
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0: Welcome to today's reading from the Bible, the Word of God. Thy word is a lamp unto my feet and a light unto my path.
1: Chapter 10, The Proverbs of Solomon. A wise son makes a glad father, but a foolish son is the grief of his mother. Treasures of wickedness profit nothing, but righteousness delivers from death. The Lord will not allow the righteous soul to famish, but he casts away the desire of the wicked. He who has a slack hand becomes poor, but the hand of the diligent makes rich. He who gathers in summer is a wise son. He who sleeps in harvest is a son who causes shame. Blessings are on the head of the righteous, but violence covers the mouth of the wicked. The memory of the righteous is blessed, but the name of the wicked will rot. The wise in heart will receive commands, but a prating fool will fall. He who walks with integrity walks securely, but he who perverts his ways will become known. He who winks with the eye causes trouble, but a prating fool will fall. The mouth of the righteous is a well of life, but violence covers the mouth of the wicked. Hatred stirs up strife, but love covers all sins. Wisdom is found on the lips of him who has understanding, but a rod is for the back of him who is devoid of understanding. Wise people store up knowledge, but the mouth of the foolish is near destruction. The rich man's wealth is his strong city. The destruction of the poor is their poverty. The labor of the righteous leads to life, the wages of the wicked to sin. He who keeps instruction is in the way of life, but he who refuses correction goes astray. Whoever hides hatred has lying lips, and whoever spreads slander is a fool. In the multitude of words, sin is not lacking, but he who restrains his lips is wise. The tongue of the righteous is choice silver. The heart of the wicked is worth little. The lips of the righteous feed many, but fools die for lack of wisdom. The blessing of the Lord makes one rich, and he adds no sorrow with it. To do evil is like sport to a fool, but a man of understanding has wisdom. The fear of the wicked will

0: come upon him, and the desire of the righteous will be granted. When the whirlwind passes by, the wicked is no more, but the righteous has an everlasting foundation.
1: As vinegar to the teeth and smoke to the eyes, so is the lazy man to those who send him.
0: The fear of the Lord prolongs days, but the years of the wicked will be shortened. The hope of the righteous will be gladness, but the expectation of the wicked will perish. The way of the Lord is strength for the upright, but destruction will come to the workers of iniquity. The righteous will never be removed, but the wicked will not inhabit the earth. The mouth of the righteous brings forth wisdom, but the perverse tongue will be cut out. The lips of the righteous know what is acceptable, but the mouth of the wicked what is perverse.
2: The Word of God, the Old Testament. And now we read from the New Testament.
1: The Epistle to the Hebrews, chapter 2. Therefore we must give the more earnest heed to the things we have heard, lest we drift away. For if the word spoken through angels proved steadfast, and every transgression and disobedience received a just reward, how shall we escape if we neglect so great a salvation, which at the first began to be spoken by the Lord, and was confirmed to us by those who heard him, God also bearing witness both with signs and wonders, with various miracles and gifts of the Holy Spirit, according to his own will? For he has not put the world to come, of which we speak, in subjection to angels. But one testified in a certain place, saying, What is man, that you are mindful of him? Or the Son of Man, that you take care of him? You have made him a little lower than the angels. You have crowned him with glory and honor, and set him over the works of your hands. You have put all things in subjection under his feet. For in that he put all in subjection under him, he left nothing that is not put under him. But now we do not yet see all things put under him, but we see Jesus, who was made a little lower than the angels, for the suffering of death, crowned with glory and honor, that he, by the grace of God, might taste death for everyone. For it was fitting for him, for whom are all things, and by whom are all things, in bringing many sons to glory, to make the captain of their salvation perfect through sufferings. For both he who sanctifies and those who are being sanctified are all of one, for which reason he is not ashamed to call them brethren, saying, I will declare your name to my brethren. In the midst of the assembly I will sing praise to you. And again, I will put my trust in him. And again, here am I, and the children whom God has given me. Inasmuch then as the children have partaken of flesh and blood, he himself likewise shared in the same, that through death he might destroy him who had the power of death, that is, the devil, and release those who, through fear of death, were all their lifetime subject to bondage. For indeed he does not give aid to angels, but he does give aid to the seed of Abraham. Therefore in all things he had to be made like his brethren, that he might be a merciful and faithful high priest in things pertaining to God, to make propitiation for the sins of the people. For in that he himself has suffered, being tempted, he is able to aid those who are tempted.

0: You've been listening to the Word of God, today's reading of a section of the Holy Scriptures. All 66 books of Scripture are given by inspiration of God and are profitable for doctrine, for reproof, for correction, for instruction in righteousness, that the man of God may be perfect, thoroughly furnished unto all good works. 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
1: Although he escaped to a free state, John Price was captured by slave hunters in Oberlin, Ohio, and taken to nearby Wellington to be returned to Kentucky. But on September the 13th, 1858, people from Oberlin went south to Wellington and took John Price by force from the men who had captured him. Price was freed because people made a stand. Many of them were imprisoned for doing what they did. There are times you've got to make a stand, especially against sin and especially against sin in your life. The Bible doesn't mince words when it says, "He who sins is of the devil," 1 John 3:8. That's not to say that if you lose your cool with the dog, you are of the devil. It might mean you're just still growing in your faith. But a life of sin, clinging to sin, is of the devil, and we want it gone. Let Jesus into your life more and more, and He will make you free from what binds you today. John Bradshaw, It Is Written.

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There's one in every town, no matter what its size. It doesn't turn a profit or bring any revenue. It's good for one thing.

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You've got a lot to lose, there's a lot here at stake. The Bible plainly states you're gonna reap what you sow, and you'll be shown mercy by the mercy.

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0: 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We're talking 5 or 10 miles, but a nice signal in an area which has a lot of people that are going to love the kind of programming that we're doing here on this station. And if you've found 106.1, thank you for listening in, for telling others about the station, and thank you for your donations. We are in a bit of a pickle. We had hoped that by now we would have been able to find sufficient donations to complete the purchase of the station. Altogether, it's $35,000. We've been able to get together a little bit of that, around, just under $5,000. But we're supposed to be paying about $2,700, $2,800 a month, and we missed the last payment. We paid $1,000, so we're behind on that. And then the next payment is due, like, right now, today, tomorrow, and no later than on Wednesday of this week. So we really need to hear from you. Now, we don't spend a lot of time on the air here pitching for money. That's not what we do. We're all about health and family programming and about the gospel. Obviously, we're about Jesus Christ and the good things that he has for us. But we simply ask that you pray that God will provide these funds. We would like to pay this off as quickly as possible, and here's why. If we don't fail on this acquisition, we'll be able to buy another similar station, a little bit stronger. It's right in the downtown Chattanooga area. So between these two stations, we'll cover most of the Chattanooga area. I think that's a wonderful way to do it, on the cheap, if you know what I mean, rather than buying a great big station, which would cost anywhere from $400,000 or $500,000, maybe $1 million for a station that would cover all of the Chattanooga area. We can do something for around $60,000 or $70,000. And we thank you. 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

Although he escaped to a free state, John Price was captured by slave hunters in Oberlin, Ohio, and taken to nearby Wellington to be returned to Kentucky. But on September the 13th, 1858, people from Oberlin went south to Wellington and took John Price by force from the men who had captured him. Price was freed because people made a stand. Many of them were imprisoned for doing what they did. There are times you've got to make a stand, especially against sin and especially against sin in your life. The Bible doesn't mince words when it says, "He who sins is of the devil," 1 John 3:8. That's not to say that if you lose your cool with the dog, you are of the devil. It might mean you're just still growing in your faith. But a life of sin, clinging to sin, is of the devil, and we want it gone. Let Jesus into your life more and more, and He will make you free from what binds you today. John Bradshaw, It Is Written.

My message today is going to be simple, maybe a little shorter than usual, but it's going to be just to the point, and it's dealing with the subject of seeing the invisible world, seeing the invisible world. I remember reading about in 1945, one of the amazing facts that we did for our radio program, there was an engineer who was working with radar. His name was Percy Spencer. And they had this magnetron that was, you know, pulsating the early radar they used during World War II, and they were pretty powerful. And he went to reach for the chocolate bar in his pocket, and he thought it was strange that it had melted so quickly because it wasn't that hot, and the bar was warm. And being an engineer, he thought, I wonder if it has anything to do with all the megawatts of radiation coming out of the radar here. And he put a bag with some kernels of corn right directly at the base of the magnetron. And why don't you guess, you had your first microwave popcorn. It began to pop, and then he realized there was a connection. And what was happening is the radar waves that were coming from the magnetron were vibrating the molecules in anything that had moisture 2,400 million times a second. That's what happens in your microwave. The first microwaves was called a radar range by Raytheon, was made. It was 6 feet tall, 750 pounds. How many of you here still have one of those originals? And they cost hundreds of dollars back then, and maybe even a thousand. And now you can get them for $49 at Walmart and throw it in your glove box. It's amazing. The thing that I wonder is, you know, what happened to all of these early engineers that were working with radar back then? Did it like melt their brains or something before they realized what was happening? That would have worried me. They didn't understand there was something invisible there. There's a power. Well, now we take it for granted that a potato that would normally take 55 minutes in your oven is 5 minutes in your microwave. It's this invisible power. You just put it in there and you turn the dial. It goes ding and it's done. And we don't even question it. You know, there's a whole world of invisible reality around us. And as we're talking about the invisible world, it might do well to begin with a definition. Invisible means not perceptible by the eye, withdrawn from or out of sight, hidden, not discernible by the mind, not ordinary, found as in being an invisible thing or being, an invisible being, the unseen or the spiritual world. We are surrounded with invisible realities. They're all around us. How many of you have a cell phone right now? Anyone here not have a cell phone? That's over 12. 12-year-old just put her hand up. Just think about it. What would the apostles say today if you tried to explain how you're going to not only talk to, you know, we were just in India, which is exactly the other side of the world, 12 hours different. And we would, you know, wait until like 9 o'clock at night, and we'd call here, and we'd talk and look at the people we're talking to with like a half a second time delay. Just think about that. You know, just even 100 years ago, you'd get burnt as a witch if you did something like that. But we now say, well, there's science. There's invisible things that are going on that you and I can't see that we have now come to understand and we believe in. Get cell phones. There's wind. You don't really see wind until it hits something or you feel it. You got the radio waves and TV waves and X-rays. All of us are alive today because of something invisible. It's called light. You know, light is invisible until it hits something. If you're in space, the sky's all black. Until the light strikes an object, then it becomes dazzlingly bright. It's these rays that are reacting with matter, and that's why we see. Photosynthesis is this science of light hitting the leaves and going through this miraculous process where there's a chemical change that turns light into energy and ultimately into food. And you and I are all here today because of invisible light
and photosynthesis. Most of the life in the world today is directly connected with that. And these are just realities, and you got to be careful with radiation. You know, I used to pastor a church in New Mexico, and a lot of the Navajos had cancer because they lived in and around what we now know are places of uranium. And some of them were working in the mines, and they didn't realize why they were mining that stuff, what it was doing to their bodies. But it was emitting something that was invisible to the eye, but very real. And they say that, you know, you've got a house built in the wrong place with the wrong, in the wrong engineering, you can have problems with radon, a little different from radiation. How many of you heard of that? Yeah. These are invisible. But when you say, yeah, there's angels all around us, folks go, it's real. Just because you and I don't understand it, it's real. Romans 1:20. For since the creation of the world, Paul said, his invisible attributes are clearly seen, being understood by the things that are made. We can see through stuff I've just described around you that there's something invisible that we know is real. Being seen by the things that are made, even his eternal power and Godhead, so they are without excuse. People say they can't believe in an invisible God or a spiritual realm. You know, Paul tells us we don't wrestle against flesh and blood. We wrestle against principalities and powers and these spirits that are in heavenly places that you and I can't see. See, before Adam and Eve sinned, they could talk to angels the way that I'm talking to you. They had the equipment. They had the receivers that they needed to see that extra dimension. I don't want to call it the fifth dimension because that's a singing group. So, but there's this other dimension that they could all see. And after sin, man lost something. Something in our nature, in our perceptions, where we just lost the ability to see and to tune into this spiritual realm. It's very real and around us. You know, in the resurrection, you're going to see your guardian angel. That's right. We're going to be able to, the Bible says, you will see God. Then we will see his face. Can you say amen? Just imagine that. So it's very real. Now, I'm a little worried today about the church. Not specifically this one, but maybe some here, but the church at large. You know, I remember traveling all around the world and meeting all kinds of sophisticated secular people, and they would say, Pastor Doug, I'm not very religious, but I'm spiritual. Have you heard that before? And it's like, you know, religion, organized religion, people got to the place where they have very little confidence in organized religion, but they say, well, there may be something out there. It's hard to deny the power of God, but I'm spiritual. Well, you know, now we've got a situation where there's a lot of people in the church that say, I'm here every week, I pay my tithe, I don't eat the wrong things, I'm religious, but I'm not spiritual. Which is worse? Do you know what a Sadducee is? You know, the Pharisees were very fastidious and exacting about the law and all the details of the law. The Sadducees were very religious, but the Bible says they didn't believe in spiritual things. They didn't believe in their resurrection. They didn't believe in a spirit. But they were very religious. And I wonder if we've got not just a problem with Phariseeism, but Sadduceeism. Well, you've got the religion, but you don't believe there's a spiritual realm around us. Now, why is this important? Because keeping that in mind, knowing that we see what is invisible with our hearts and with our minds, it affects the way you live. Because this world is not it. This is not it. We don't see what's really important. That's why it says we live by faith and not by sight. It's a different kind of sight. And God have mercy on the Christian and the church when we cease to see and believe in the invisible. There's an invisible realm all around us. Now, I'd like to go to a story in the Bible, and we'll see how far we get. It may turn into, I had a lot of different ideas, but it just may be a little expository preaching. Turn
Turn in your Bibles to the second book of Kings, chapter 6. 2 Kings, chapter 6, and I'll have most of these verses on the screen. This is the story where Elisha, who was the servant of Elijah, that got a double portion of Elijah's spirit, he prays for his servant that his eyes might be open. Start with verse 8. I'll comment along the way, so brace yourself. This again is 2 Kings chapter 6, verse 8. Now the king of Syria was making war against Israel. Just so it's clear to everybody, because it wasn't clear to me, Syria and Assyria are different. They both fought against Israel. Syria was the territory that was west of the Euphrates. Their capital was Damascus. It's still there today. They are still warring with Israel. Assyria is more of the territory that was east of the Euphrates. Its capital was Nineveh. That's where Jonah went. Jonah went to the Assyrians. This is a battle between Syria and Israel. So they're coming in more from the direct north. And he consulted with his servant, saying, "My camp will be in such a place, such and such a place." And the man of God sent to the king of Israel, say, "Beware that you do not pass this place, for the Syrians are coming down there." And the king of Israel sent someone to the place from which the man of God being Elisha, the king of Israel sends a scout to the place that Elisha had warned him, "Don't take your army and go down there. There's an ambush." So a scout goes and he comes back and says, sure enough, the Syrian army was all amassed, ready to ambush if you had gone there. And notice what it says. Thus he, Elisha, warned him, the king of Israel, and he was watchful there, not just once or twice. So on several occasions, evidently the king of Syria, he had a mole planted inside the cabinet of Israel. So he knew what the patterns and the movements of the Israeli army were going to be. And he said, "I'm going to ambush them because I know they're going here, I know they're going there." And he'd go and he'd set up his ambush. And instead, the king would go another way. And he said, "Well, wonder what went wrong." And this happened once, it happened twice, and finally the king said, "How come he always seems to know how to avoid me?" Because the king of Syria had a bigger army than the king of Israel, but he just kept slipping through his fingers. And the king of Israel, and then verse 11, "Therefore, the heart of the king of Syria was greatly troubled by this thing, and he called his servants, and he said, 'Will you not show me which of us is for the king of Israel? One of you is a spy. Who is it? Come on, fess up.'" Now, just keep in mind, this is chapter 6 of 2 Kings. Chapter 5 of 2 Kings is where Elisha heals a Syrian general named Naaman, who had to be there that day. He knows about the power of Elisha. I don't know if he's the one that commented. He may have just kept quiet and someone else said what was obvious. But just something you might think about. "One of you is a spy. Who is for the king of Israel?" Verse 12. "And one of his servants said, 'None, my lord, O king. But Elisha the prophet who is in Israel, he tells the king of Israel the words that you speak in your bedroom.'" Now, that was something that was much worse coming to the ears of a Syrian king than would have been to most people. For most of us, the words in the bedroom, that would be about as private as you could imagine. But the king of Syria, he had a harem, sometimes called the harem, with many wives. And it was a secretive place, and there were guards, and nobody could go in there. And if anyone other than his wives and the attending eunuchs went into the harem, you could be executed or have your eyes put out. And so when he said, "He knows the words that you speak in the harem, in your bedroom," boy, that made him blush. He said, "Elisha knows." And so the king said, "Well, we can't have that." And so the king was greatly troubled. And he said, "Go and see where he is, that I might send and get him. I need to capture their secret weapon." And it was told him, saying, "Surely he is in Dothan." Now, Dothan was a little town, a little village. I don't know if any of you remember when Joseph went looking for his brothers. He was wandering,
And he heard that they were in Dothan. Dothan was a town for two wells. I think that's what the word means, two wells. So there was water there, and probably it was like a shepherd's town. It's not a big fortified city. Therefore, the king of Syria, he sent horses and chariots, that's like tanks, and a great army there. And they came by night. They silently crept around the city, and they surrounded the city. They heard that Elisha was there. They got confirmation. Yes, he's there. Now's the time to strike. He can't escape. They surrounded the city, got the army, got the armaments. No way out. And when the servant of the man of God, this is Elisha's servant, just like Elisha was once Elijah's servant, Elisha's servant, he wakes up early in the morning. And it says that when the servant of the man of God arose early and he went out. Now, so you can just picture this. He wakes up in the morning and he goes through his usual routine. He says, I'm going to go get a fresh bucket of cold water from the well for my master. And he goes out and he's cranking up the well. And he sees in the rising sun the glint of armor. And then he hears the snort of horses. And he goes near the wall and he looks and he sees there's an army mustered all around. He knows it's not going to be the Hebrew army. And they're all around the city. And he drops his bucket. He runs back in and he wakes up Elisha. And he says, alas, master, what shall we do? He's panicking. Does Elisha panic? Elisha comes out. Does he see the army? Does he see that they're surrounded? That they're outnumbered? There may have been a couple of Hebrew soldiers stationed in the city, but they were just like the police force. There'd just be, you know, a handful. They weren't prepared to fight off the Syrian army. It looks like there's no way of escape. And he says something that we should always remember. Do you underline in your Bible? Do not fear. Those who are with us are more than those who are with them. Does Jesus say, greater is he that is in you than he that is in the world? And it is true that in the world around us, there are a lot of devils. I did a post on Facebook last night to advertise the message. I always try and tempt people to listen to the sermon. That sounds like a contradiction, doesn't it? Tempt people to listen to the sermon. And I said, is the world full of devils or demons? I said, yes, but there's more good angels than bad ones. There's twice as many, and the good angels are also more powerful than the bad ones because they've got God backing them up. And he said, don't be afraid. Those who are with us are more than those who are with them. And Elisha prayed and said, I pray, open his eyes. And that's a good pastor. He's praying for his servants. He prayed and he said, Lord, I pray, open his eyes that he may see. Now that's my prayer for me. It's my prayer for you. How do we want our eyes opened so that we could go to the optometrist and have clear vision? Well, that's always good, but that's not going to save you. It's having our eyes open to spiritual realities. To remember, there's a battle going on around us all the time for our soul. And sometimes we forget that. And there are angels that are watching, good and bad. Remember, Jesus said, do not be ashamed of me in this evil and adulterous generation. If you're ashamed of me, I will be ashamed of you. But if you confess me in my name before my Father, before in this evil and adulterous generation, I will confess your name before my Father and the angels in heaven. Now, what's happening in the book of Job? Job says to the devil and before his angels, the sons of God, have you considered my servant Job that there's none like him in the land, a righteous man who fears God and hates evil? Here you've got God confessing the name of a human that is faithful before the heavenly angels. Was that a vision or was it real? It's real. Is it still real today? So whenever we stand up for God and we resist temptation, the angels are cheering. Whenever we fail, the devil is pointing at our dirty garments like the story in Zechariah chapter 3. He points. He says, they say they love you.
Look at the lives they're living. So which group do you want to cheer? One of them's going to cheer. The good angels or the bad angels? It's real. This is not, you know, philosophy. This is real. As we live for God, do the angels see everything? The Bible says that every idle word we speak, they record. And some people have wondered, well, is your recording angel the same thing as your guardian angel? Well, probably pretty likely. You know, the police officers these days now have a video camera on their chest. And all the time, whatever they're doing, they're recording. Now, if police can do that, can angels do it? I can't imagine an angel saying, you know, bring along Fred because I can't keep up with everything he's saying. So yeah, I think that they can record everything. They probably have photographic memories. And so everything we do, everything we say, all things are naked and open to the eyes of him with whom we have to do. Don't forget the spiritual reality. He says, Lord, open his eyes of the young man. And it says, the Lord opened the eyes of the young man, and he saw, and behold, the mountain was full of horses and chariots of fire all around Elisha. So rather than see his prophet that trusts in him be overcome, God said, look, the Syrian king thinks that he's got Elisha outnumbered. God didn't need to send a whole army, but I think that they were all there just to show their support. God could have taken care of Elisha with one angel. Isn't that right? But I think this is here for you. And by the way, when it says chariots and horses of fire, you know, I think this is sort of like a biblical way of referring to God's angelic army. I'm not so sure that they've got like stables in heaven with horses. I think when Elisha saw Elijah go into heaven and it says a chariot and horses of fire, and you know, Revelation pictures Jesus, a king coming. One place he's pictured coming on a horse, another place he's going to be enthroned. And so I think that is a little bit metaphorical. It's the glory and light of this army, and they just described it that way. Now, if I get to heaven and they're all riding horses, I'll apologize. I could be wrong. But I kind of see that as a little more of a metaphor, chariots and horses of fire. But the army of God was surrounding. The other thing to mention, the king of Israel had a prophet that told him how to stay out of trouble. He told him what was coming. He told him about the plans of the enemy. Do we need the gift of prophecy in the church that tells us what's coming? Some people, you start talking about prophecy, they say they're Christians and they have no interest. Well, without prophecy, where there's no vision, my people perish. And prophecy is very important. And it was the prophet and listening to the prophet that kept the king out of away from destruction. He said, open the eyes that he may see. And he saw the mountain was full of horses and chariots of fire. You notice, Elisha didn't say, open my eyes. Doesn't even say that Elisha saw it. He didn't need to see it. He was there when the heavens split, and all of a sudden the angels came to pick up Elijah. That's when his eyes were open. He knew they were there. Some people say, Lord, I'll believe in you if you could just let me see an angel. What did Jesus say to Thomas, who said, unless I see with my physical eyes, I will not believe? Jesus said, okay, I'm going to let you see with your physical eyes, but blessed are those who believe without seeing. They believe the word. And Elisha, he may have seen, didn't need to. So when the Syrians came down, the army approaches the city. This is great. Elisha prayed to the Lord and said, Lord, strike this people, I pray, with blindness. So here he says, Lord, open his eyes. And then he says, Lord, close their eyes. You know, the Bible tells us about both. God opens eyes. And the Bible tells us that Paul thought he was working in the light of the Lord when he was persecuting Christians. But when he was fighting against Jesus and Jesus appeared to him, Paul went blind. And then he prayed and then God opened his eyes again. And then later Paul is dealing with a sorcerer who's fighting against his work. And Paul says, the Lord is going to smite you with blindness. And the sorcerer is struck with blindness. And you can see through the Bible, God can open eyes and God can close eyes. I just finished
Oh, I'm not quite finished. I'm reading another book this week. And in the interest of full disclosure, it's actually an audio book I listen to when I'm driving. I get a lot of books that way. But how many of you, I have read the book before, have read the book called God's Smuggler. God's Smuggler. It's one of the best-selling Christian books. If you haven't read it, look it up. It's still available. It's about someone called Brother Andrew. His last name is not, he's got a Dutch last name I can't pronounce, but for years he operated with the name Brother Andrew because he was smuggling Bibles into the Soviet communist countries for years. And his common prayer was based upon this passage in Scripture where he would drive up to like Checkpoint Charlie in, you know, when you go into East Berlin, and he'd drive up there and they'd want to check his car. And he said, Lord, you can open eyes and you can close eyes. And I pray that you will blind them to the Bibles and the literature that I've got in my car. And he operated that way for years. And when the guards would search his car, sometimes they wouldn't see the boxes, sometimes they would. Sometimes they opened the boxes, sometimes they would pick up the Bibles, open the Bibles, put them back, and say, okay, you're good to go. It happened again and again and again. And once communism fell, Brother Andrew began to focus on getting the Word of God into North Korea, and he continued working until he was 94. He died 2 years ago. Great book, Brother Andrew. And he went through a remarkable conversion story, but I'll let you read it. I won't tell you all that. But he used to pray, open eyes, close eyes. And God would answer those prayers. So he now prays, Lord, close the eyes of the army. I'm in verse 18. And he struck them with blindness, according to the word of Elisha. Now, Elisha, he goes to the captain. He says, this isn't the way you want to go, nor is this the city. Follow me. I'll bring you to the man who you seek. You're not after me. You're only after me because you're trying to get the king of Israel, and you can't get to him because of me. I'll take you right to him. So all of these soldiers, their eyes are wide open, but suddenly they become very confused. They're seeing, but they don't see. It's like the disciples on the road to Emmaus with Jesus. Jesus is right in front of them. They're talking about Jesus. But the Lord closed their eyes so they would listen to what Jesus said. Otherwise, they would have been so excited, they wouldn't have heard him. So you might say, God, close their eyes. And after he blessed the bread, he opened their eyes. And they saw him. And so this whole army, they're riding along. They don't have their eyes closed. And they're kind of a little befuddled. And here you got this old prophet, and he begins to take them from Dothan, this is quite a ways, and he marches the whole army. He's got the lead horse or the captain, and I can just picture this. All of a sudden, the trumpet blows in Samaria. I said, what's up? They said, there's an army approaching, and they lock all the gates. And the king gets up on the wall, all the soldiers are on the walls and the surrounding. This is the capital of the kingdom. They call it the Northern Kingdom, Israel. You got the 10 kingdoms of Israel in the north, Judah in the south. So this is the capital city. And the king comes up and they said, it's an army coming. And they get all ready. They're all armed, ready to fire. And as they're coming, they're not coming like battle array. They're coming single file down the road. And then one of them says, and it looks like Elisha's out front. You know, because he wore the garments of a prophet, usually camel skin, leather belt, and Elisha had a bald head. And so they said, looks like Elisha out front. And Elisha comes, he says, open the gate. King said, yeah, go ahead. Because, you know, none of the Syrian army, they don't have their bows ready to fire. They're just kind of, they don't know what's going on. And so the whole army comes into the city, right into the big courtyard in the middle of the city. And then Elisha prays again. I'm getting ahead of myself. Let me read it to you from the Bible here. He said, so it was when they came to Samaria, Elisha said, Lord, open the eyes of the men that they may see. And the Lord opened their eyes and they saw, and they were inside Samaria. Now they are in the middle of enemy territory. Now, when the king of Israel saw them, he said to Elisha, my father, shall I kill them? Give the word. Ready, aim, fire. Tell me now. We're all armed. We're locked and loaded. We want to destroy them. They've been trying to kill me. Here, we've got them where we want them. Here's where you really see a picture of Jesus. And what does Elisha say? He said,
You'll not kill them. Would you kill those who you've taken captive? You conquered them. Would you kill them if you had taken them captive with your sword and your bow? No, you'd probably do some prisoner exchange or something, or look for ransom. He said, set food and water before them that they might eat and drink and go to their master. Now, what does Paul say? If your enemy's hungry, give him food. If he's thirsty, give him drink. In so doing, you'll heap coals of fire on his head. You do not overcome evil with evil. The Syrians kept tracking them down and tracking them down. He said, don't keep fighting this way or it's going to go on forever. It's still going on today. He said, but overcome evil with good. Feed them. Give them something to drink. And then send them home. And at least for a little while, it says in verse 23, he prepared a great feast for them. And after they ate and drank, he sent them away and they went to their master. And notice, so the bands of Syrian raiders came no more into the land of Israel for a little while. Isn't that amazing? Now, I love this story because it emphasizes the incredible power of when our eyes are open and praying that we might see the invisible. Luke 17, verse 20, Bible tells us there's an invisible kingdom all around us, friends. Now, when he was asked by the Pharisees when the kingdom of God would come, he answered, the kingdom of God does not come with observation. Jesus is saying it doesn't come with sight. Neither will they say here or there, for indeed the kingdom of God is within you. I read once where in 1845, the First Baptist Church in Augusta, Georgia, wrote this tribute on the building to their founding fathers. Men who see the invisible, they hear the inaudible, they believe the incredible, they think the unthinkable. You know, it just popped into my mind. In chapter 6, it says that a whole army was struck blind. In chapter 7, chapter 7 of 2 Kings, it tells how God made the army of Syria to hear the army. Elisha's servant saw the army of God. In chapter 7, the enemy hears the army of God approaching and they flee. There's a very real army out there. God's got an army of angels. The angel of the Lord encamps round about those that fear him and delivers them. That's Psalm 34. Can you say amen? Amen. Colossians 1:15. He is the image of the invisible God, the firstborn over all creation. Jesus is showing us as much as we can understand about the invisible God. Now, why is God invisible? Does God not want to be known? No, he wants us to know him. The Bible says that no man can see his face right now. Just think about the power of God. How much power would it take to make the sun? Could you endure the presence of the sun? Well, then how could we endure the presence of someone who could make the sun? Could you survive at the bottom of Niagara Falls? Then how could you survive in the presence of someone that can make Niagara Falls? I mean, the Bible says the presence of the Lord, the glory of the Lord is a frightening, powerful, awesome thing that you and I can't even comprehend. And to prevent us from destruction, God said, look, I'm veiling myself. It's like when Moses came off the mountain talking with God, they could not even look Moses in the face and he was just glowing from a visit with God. And so how can we handle the direct presence of God? The problem is we can't because of our sin. It wouldn't normally be that way. God made man in his own image. In the Garden of Eden, God went to walk and talk with them as a friend in the garden. Isaiah 59 verse 2, but your iniquities have separated you from your God, and your sins have hidden his face from you so that he cannot hear, and we cannot see. No man shall see my face and live, is what God said. That's speaking of God the Father. Jesus said, no man has seen the Father. No man in our sinful, unglorified condition, we can't endure the presence of God. It would be too much for us. So it's out of his love, he actually is hiding from us, you might say, that his glory is veiled. We'd be vaporized by it.
Now, I see different stories in the Bible where God opens eyes. In the story we just read about Elisha, he opened eyes to comfort that terrified servant. We can see where he opens eyes also when Elijah went to heaven, he opened the eyes of Elisha, and that was confirmation. So he does it for comfort. He does it for confirmation. He's saying, look, if you see me when I'm taken up, you will get a double portion of my spirit. So having his eyes open and seeing those angels and horses of fire, that was confirmation. Elisha, you have a double portion of my spirit. It will be with you. When Jesus was baptized, did they see the heavens part? Holy Spirit come down? Why? Confirmation that he was the anointed one. Sometimes that's the reason God opens eyes. When Manoah, his wife says, I've seen an angel. We're going to have a special child. And he said, no, you're seeing things. And she prayed, and the man prayed, and the angel came again and appeared to the woman, said, go call your husband. And his eyes were opened for confirmation that they were going to have this special child, better known as Samson. Sometimes God opens our eyes to give us courage when we're afraid, such as the servant. You can read in 2 Corinthians 4, 3 and 4, but even if our gospel is veiled, it's veiled to those who are perishing, whose minds the God of this age has blinded to not believe, lest the light of the gospel of the glory of Christ, who is the image of God, should shine upon them. He wants us to have courage. Sometimes our eyes are open, and it's for comprehension. When they were wondering about everything Jesus was teaching, and there on the road to Emmaus, finally he opens the eyes of the two disciples so they would comprehend that he was the one, and that was to confirm that. Psalm 119, verse 18, open my eyes that I might see wondrous things from your law. Now, when David prayed that, was David physically blind? What does he mean, open my eyes? He's talking about open my eyes for my spiritual sight. He wants us to see spiritually. This is what Jesus means in Revelation 3:18. I counsel you to anoint your eyes with eye salve that you might see. Now, God's people today, we need our eyes opened in that way. He opens our eyes in comfort. Hagar and Ishmael were dying of thirst in the desert, and the boy was weeping. And an angel spoke to Hagar, and her eyes were opened, and they saw there was a spring of water right there. I don't know if God suddenly placed it there or just opened their eyes.

God opened his eyes and he saw the angel standing in his way against him. Sometimes God opens our eyes to the spiritual world as conviction because we're on the road to destruction. He's trying to save us. How many of you have heard about these dog collars? They got these collars you'll put on a dog and you put these sensors around your yard and the dog will try to run out of the yard and an alarm will go off. And if that doesn't work, then they get a shock. And if you use one of those, do they make those for kids? Yeah. They'd sell. You could sell them on the black market. You can't probably do it publicly. But why would you do that to the dog? Because you hate the dog or you want to save the dog? And so sometimes God will open our eyes because we're on the precipice of destruction. And like Balaam, he was trying to save his prophet. He said, you're going the wrong way. You're living in disobedience. And there's some Christians that have had that Balaam experience before. I want to read you a quote from the Spirit of Prophecy. This comes from Counsels to the Church, page 350. It's not going to be on your screen if you take notes. If the veil that separates the visible from the invisible world could be lifted and the people of God could behold the great controversy that is going on between Christ and holy angels and Satan and the evil host concerning the redemption of man, if they could understand, notice it says, if they could behold, if they could understand the wonderful work of God for the rescue of souls from the bondage of sin and the constant exercise of his power for their protection from the malice of the evil one, they would be better prepared to withstand the devices of Satan. So why am I wanting us to see the spiritual world? We'll be better prepared to withstand his devices. Their minds would be solemnized in the view of the vast extent and importance of the plan of redemption and the greatness of the work before us as co-laborers with Christ. We are better laborers if we understand there's a spiritual battle going on. They would be humbled, yet encouraged, knowing that all of heaven is interested in their salvation. I've got like four quotes like that, friends. I don't have the power. I wish there was a big zipper in time right now where I could unzip it and just show you. There's this spiritual world out there that we don't know anything about that is very real. Just imagine how hard it would be to explain radar and microwaves and some of these things that we know are very real today, television, 200 years ago. But now we know it's true. Just because we don't have the devices to measure it, friends, it's there. God's word says it's there. How many of you know that there's a whole spiritual world out there and it's the one that matters?

Although he escaped to a free state, John Price was captured by slave hunters in Oberlin, Ohio, and taken to nearby Wellington to be returned to Kentucky. But on September the 13th, 1858, people from Oberlin went south to Wellington and took John Price by force from the men who had captured him. Price was freed because people made a stand. Many of them were imprisoned for doing what they did. There are times you've got to make a stand, especially against sin and especially against sin in your life. The Bible doesn't mince words when it says, "He who sins is of the devil," 1 John 3:8. That's not to say that if you lose your cool with the dog, you are of the devil. It might mean you're just still growing in your faith. But a life of sin, clinging to sin, is of the devil, and we want it gone. Let Jesus into your life more and more, and He will make you free from what binds you today. John Bradshaw, It Is Written.

Shall we bow our heads for prayer? Our loving Father, we thank you so much for your word, which is a sure guide in a world of confusion and rebellion. We ask for the guidance of your Holy Spirit as we study that great prophecy of Revelation 12. We ask that you will teach us and give us understanding that we might be willing to follow your will. We thank you, Lord, for hearing our prayer, for we ask it in Jesus' name. Amen. We want to begin our study today by reviewing what we studied in our last lecture. If you remember, we studied the prophecy of Daniel chapter 2. You remember that King Nebuchadnezzar had this dream. And in the dream, he saw a gigantic image. The head of the image was of gold. The breast and the arms were of silver. The belly was of bronze. The legs were of iron. And the feet were of iron and clay. And then Nebuchadnezzar saw a gigantic stone come from heaven and smite the image on its feet and broke the image into smithereens. And then that stone became a mountain which filled the whole earth. Now, I'm going to review the sequence of nations which are mentioned in Daniel chapter 2. The head of gold represents the kingdom of Babylon, which governed from the year 605 till the year 539 BC. The breast and arms of silver represent the kingdom of Medo-Persia, which governed from 539 to 331 BC. The belly of bronze represents the kingdom of Greece, which ruled from the year 331 till the year 168 BC. The fourth kingdom of iron, represented by the legs, represents the iron monarchy of Rome, in other words, the Roman Empire. And of course, the feet of iron and clay, 10 toes, represent the divisions of Western Europe. But you'll notice that the divisions of Western Europe are a continuation of Rome because the feet have iron just like the legs have iron, but this is a different kind of Rome. It is a continuation of Rome because it's the same iron as the legs, but it is a different kind of Rome because it is a mixed Rome. And we studied in our last lecture that the clay represents the church. In other words, after the Roman Empire was split up, you had a period where church and state were joined together. And actually, that condition lasts until the second coming of Jesus Christ. Now, the kingdom that we're especially going to focus on our study today, is the fourth kingdom of Daniel chapter 2. We're going to be quite a bit of time in the image, the portion that has to do with the legs of iron. Now, we need to look at some background before we actually get into the study of Revelation chapter 12. Go with me once again to Genesis chapter 3 and verse 15, that verse which has guided us in the study in this seminar. Genesis chapter 3 and verse 15. Very well-known verse. God is speaking to the serpent and he says, "And I will put enmity between you and the woman, and between your seed and her seed. He, that is the seed of the woman, shall bruise your," that is the serpent's, "head, and you shall bruise his heel." Four key elements in this verse. Number one, enmity. Number two, a serpent. Number three, a woman. And number four, seed. Now we're going to find that this verse is in the background of Revelation chapter 12. I want you to notice that in Genesis 3:15, though there is warfare between the woman and the serpent, the real warfare is between the seed of the woman and the serpent. Because the last part of the verse says, "He, the seed of the woman, will bruise your head," that is the head of the serpent, "and the serpent will bruise his heel." The war is between the seed of the woman
and the serpent, even though there is also warfare between the serpent and the woman. Now, we've also studied in our seminar that the devil tried to keep Jesus from coming all throughout the Old Testament. We had a whole lecture on all of the episodes of the Old Testament which illustrate how Satan tried to keep the seed from coming. He did it by trying to kill the seed. And then he also did it by trying to corrupt the holy line from which the seed would come. But folks, the devil was not able to interrupt the plans of God. In the fullness of time, Jesus came to this world exactly the way God had prophesied in Genesis chapter 3 and verse 15. Now, there's one more thing that I want to notice by means of introduction before we get into a specific study of Revelation 12. And that is that this chapter has three distinct stages. The first stage is found in Revelation 12 and verses 1 through 5. And that is the stage where the dragon tries to kill the seed of the woman. By the way, that's clearly a reference to Genesis 3:15. The dragon trying to kill the seed that is born of the woman. That's the first stage. The second stage is found in Revelation 12 and verse 6, and also verses 13 through 15. In this stage, the child has already escaped the grasp of the serpent, or the grasp of the dragon. And so the dragon now goes after the woman. And the woman flees to the wilderness, where she has her place prepared for 1,260 days or years. The third stage in this chapter is the final warfare of the dragon against the seed of the seed, the remnant of her seed, as it says in Revelation 12 and verse 17. And so we find three distinct stages of warfare in Revelation chapter 12. First, the devil against the seed. Secondly, the devil or the serpent against the woman. Third, the warfare of Satan against the remnant of the woman's seed. And of course, the woman's seed is Jesus. So the remnant of the woman's seed would be the remnant of Jesus. Three distinct stages. I want you to remember these stages because we're going to come back to them later on. What I want you to notice is that in all of these three stages, it is the serpent or the dragon who is the perpetrator of the events that are taking place. Now, he uses human instruments, but really, he is the force behind. He's the one who tries to kill the child, he's the one who persecutes the woman, and he is the one who launches the final onslaught of warfare against the remnant of the woman's seed. Now we want to examine another Old Testament story which forms the backdrop specifically to the prophecy of Revelation chapter 12. I'm referring to the story of the exodus of Israel from Egypt. Now you say, what possible relationship could there be between Revelation chapter 12 and the exodus of Israel from Egypt? Well, I believe that as we move along in studying the exodus of Israel, we're going to begin to see some interesting parallels to Revelation chapter 12. Now, time does not allow us to read all of the verses which describe the exodus of Israel from Egypt. In the handout that you will receive after the lecture today, you have all of the scripture references with explanations about all that I'm going to share. For now, what I want is for you to catch the picture or the idea of what happened at the Exodus so that when we go to Revelation chapter 12, you're able to see this backdrop. Now, Exodus chapter 1, I'm going to mention the verses. Exodus chapter 1, verses 13 and 14 explains that Israel was in cruel and despotic bondage. They had no way of escaping themselves. They were slaves. They had to serve Pharaoh day after day after day. In fact, there in Exodus 1, 13 and 14, it uses the word bitter to describe their bondage.
And so in Exodus chapter 2, in verses 23 to 25, we find that the people are moaning and groaning and crying out because they want a deliverer to be born to lead them out from bondage, because they know that they cannot deliver themselves because they are slaves. And it's interesting to notice in that passage in Exodus 2, 23 to 25, that they're crying out. I want you to remember that word. They're crying out. They're groaning because they want someone to deliver them from bondage. Well, it just so happens that a deliverer was born in Egypt. He was born of a woman. I want you to remember that. The name of the woman was Jochebed, his mother. And so we find here a child, a man-child, who is going to be born of a woman, and he is going to be the deliverer of Israel from bondage when they are crying out to God for deliverance. But there was one who did not want this child to survive. He felt threatened by his existence or by his potential existence. And of course, the name of that individual was Pharaoh. Now, do you know that in the book of Ezekiel, chapter 29 and verse 3, Pharaoh, and by the way, this is in the King James Version, Pharaoh is called the Great Dragon. I want you to remember that. Pharaoh is called the Great Dragon. The New King James says the Great Monster. You know, if you read the Greek translation of the Old Testament, you'll find that the word there is the word drakon. And so we're dealing not with a monster as such, we are dealing with a dragon. So Pharaoh is called the Great Dragon. And the Bible says that Pharaoh stands next to the woman, so to speak, to devour this child, this deliverer, as soon as he is born. Have you read this story? Are you starting to catch an interesting picture here? This is really the backdrop of Revelation chapter 12. Now, it's interesting to notice how Pharaoh tried to get rid of the deliverer. In Exodus chapter 1 and verse 22, it says that Pharaoh had all of the male children thrown into the Nile River. In other words, he had all of the male children killed in the hopes of also killing the deliverer. Now, I must make a parenthesis here and explain to you that the devil had a greater agenda here than just slaying Moses. Did you know that approximately 400 years before this, God had given a prophecy to Abraham? It's found in Genesis chapter 15 and verses 13 through 15. And in that prophecy, God had told Abraham that the children of Israel were going to be sojourners in the land of Egypt for 400 years, but that after the 400 years, God was going to deliver them from Egypt and he was going to take them to Canaan. Do you think the devil carefully calculated when the 400 years began and when the 400 years ended? Of course he did. The devil did not want Israel to be delivered from bondage because he knew that if Israel went to Canaan, in Canaan, the Messiah would be born. And so he says, I'm going to nip this in the bud. I am going to kill the deliverer so that Israel cannot leave Egypt and cannot enter Canaan. And that way the deliverer will not be born. And folks, it is no coincidence that the Canaanites fought tooth and nail for the promised land. This was not only their attitude, it was Satan inspiring them to resist Israel entering the promised land because the devil knew that in that place the Messiah was going to be born. And he knew it because God had taken Abraham out of Ur of the Chaldees and he took him to Haran and then he took him to the promised land. And so the devil says, I cannot allow a deliverer to exist. I must kill him. I must nip this in the bud. And that way Israel will remain in bondage. But it's interesting that Moses was preserved in Egypt.
His life was spared. He was protected in the land of Egypt. And of course, we are told in Exodus that he became the great deliverer of the children of Israel. In fact, the night that Israel was delivered, I want you to notice this is very interesting. The night that Israel was delivered, God told them, as a sign of their deliverance, to sacrifice a lamb without blemish. In other words, the sign of their deliverance was the death of a perfect lamb. And when they sacrificed that lamb, they were delivered from bondage to the literal Egyptians. Now, there's much more that we need to say. Before Israel entered the promised land, Moses, the deliverer, died on the borders of Canaan. The story of his death is found in Deuteronomy chapter 34, and I'm not going to go there. I just want to mention the verses, Deuteronomy 34, 5, and 6. There are two strange things about the death of Moses. Number one, we are told in Deuteronomy 34 that God buried Moses. That he's the only person in the Bible that God ever buried. We don't know of anyone else who God buried. Not even Jesus. Jesus wasn't buried by his father. But Moses was buried by God. And another interesting detail, which is very strange, is the fact that it says there in Deuteronomy 34 that no one knew where his tomb was till that day. Very unusual, because the Jews marked the tombs of their heroes. They knew exactly where Abraham was buried in the cave of Machpelah. They knew where David was buried in Jerusalem, and also probably where Daniel the prophet was buried, because an inscription has been found that says, "Here lies Daniel the prophet." Recently, his body wasn't found, but the inscription says that Daniel was buried there. The Jews marked the tombs of their heroes. But with Moses, God buried him, and nobody knew where his tomb was. Do you know what happened when Moses died according to Scripture? He died, he was buried, and when he was buried, we're told in the book of Jude, verse 9, I only mentioned the verse because Jude only has one chapter, Jude verse 9, that there was a battle at the gravesite of Moses. It says there that Michael the archangel fought with Satan over the body of Moses. Now, do you think that they were fighting for a dead corpse? Do you think that every time a person dies, Michael the archangel and the devil fight over a dead body? Obviously not. By the way, that individual, Michael the archangel, was none less than Jesus Christ himself. Now, let me explain that the Bible does not teach that Michael the archangel was the first creature of God, like some churches teach. We believe that Michael the archangel is Christ, but Christ is everlasting God. He never had a beginning. He is the great angel of the resurrection, the great messenger of the resurrection. That's the reason why in 1 Thessalonians chapter 4, we're told that the Lord will descend with a shout. The Lord himself will descend with a shout, with the voice of the archangel, and with the trumpet of God. Notice that the Lord himself utters the voice of the archangel. And so there was this battle over the body of Moses. And actually, Michael had come to resurrect Moses. You say, now how do you know that? Well, it's very, very simple. In Matthew chapter 17 and verse 3, we find the episode where Jesus was transfigured on the Mount of Transfiguration. And we are told there that as Jesus was being transfigured, in other words, he was glorified there, and it says that his garments shone like the sun, we're told that two individuals were sent to speak with him. One of them, of course, was Elijah, who was translated to heaven from among the living. The other was Moses. Now, what was Moses doing there 1,400 years after his death? It must be that he resurrected. Because if he didn't resurrect, he could not have come to speak to Jesus. In other words, Moses died once he had delivered Israel from Egypt. He died, he was buried, he resurrected, and he ascended to heaven. Now let's summarize
what we've studied about Moses. Moses delivered literal Israel from literal bondage in literal Egypt, took them across a literal desert to a literal land of Canaan. They sacrificed a literal lamb. Moses brought literal water from a literal rock and literal bread from heaven. A literal serpent was raised up in the literal desert to prevent literal death from literal poison. In other words, what happened in the Old Testament was literal and local, but it symbolized future events which would be spiritual and global. In other words, we have in this episode of Moses a prophecy of a far greater event which was going to take place in the future and which was foreshadowed by this experience of Israel leaving the land of Egypt. Are you clear in what we've spoken about so far? You have the backdrop of Daniel 2. Don't forget that. The fourth kingdom of Daniel 2. That's the key right now. Rome, the Empire of Rome, the Iron Monarchy of Rome. That's the backdrop of which kingdom from the Old Testament? The fourth kingdom of Daniel 2. We have the backdrop of Genesis 3:15. Let me ask you, do you have the same elements in the story of Moses that you have in Genesis 3:15? Do you have enmity? Yes, you do. Do you have a woman? Yes, Jochebed. Do you have a seed? Yes, Moses. Do you have the dragon wanting to kill the seed? Absolutely. And so really, this story of the Exodus from Egypt is really a reenactment of the story that is told in Genesis 3 and verse 15. Now let's go in our Bibles to Revelation chapter 12 and verses 1 through 5. Revelation chapter 12, verses 1 through 5. And I'm going to read this passage. I'm actually going to read all five verses, and then we're going to study them more carefully. It says here, "Now a great sign appeared in heaven, a woman clothed with the sun, with the moon under her feet, and on her head a garland of 12 stars." Now notice, there's a woman. Verse 2. "Then being with child, she cried out in labor and in pain to give birth." So do you have a seed in her womb? Yes. Okay, verse 3. "And another sign appeared in heaven. Behold, a great fiery red dragon, having 7 heads and 10 horns and 7 diadems on his heads." Verse 4. "His tail drew a third of the stars of heaven," speaks about his origin, "and threw them to the earth. And the dragon stood before the woman who was ready to give birth to devour her child as soon as it was born. She bore a male child who was to rule all nations with a rod of iron, and her child was caught up to God and to his throne." Question. Do you have a woman in this passage? Yes, you do. Do you have a dragon or a serpent in this passage? Yes, we do. Do you have enmity in this passage? Absolutely. And do you have in this passage a seed which the woman is going to bring into the world? Yes. This is really a development and an unfolding of the prophecy of Genesis chapter 3 and verse 15. And by the way, it is also a greater amplification on a worldwide scale of the experience that took place with Moses when he delivered Israel from the land of Egypt. By the way, do you know that the New Testament presents Jesus as a new Moses or as one greater than Moses? Notice the book of Hebrews chapter 3 and verses 1 and 2. Hebrews chapter 3 and verses 1 and 2. Here there's a comparison between Moses and Jesus. It says there in verse 1, "Therefore, holy brethren, partakers of the heavenly calling, consider the apostle and high priest of our confession, Jesus Christ, who was faithful to him who appointed him, as Moses also was faithful in all his house." In other words,
Moses was great, but Jesus is greater than Moses. In fact, do you know that Moses, in Deuteronomy 18, verses 15 through 18, predicted that a prophet greater than himself would arise, and that Israel was to listen to that prophet greater than himself? If you read Acts chapter 3 and verses 22 to 26, you'll discover that clearly in Acts 3, 22 to 26, Peter identifies Jesus as that prophet greater than Moses. In other words, Jesus is going to do what Moses did, but on a much larger and greater scale. Whereas Moses delivered literal Israel from literal bondage, Jesus was going to deliver the human race from spiritual bondage to sin. Now let's draw the parallel. Go with me once again to Revelation chapter 12 and verses 1 and 2. Revelation chapter 12 and verses 1 and 2. We just read those verses, but let's read them again. Now a great sign appeared in heaven, a woman clothed with the sun, with the moon under her feet, and on her head a crown of 12 stars. Then being with child, she cried out in labor and in pain to give birth. You have a woman here in Revelation chapter 12, verses 1 and 2. Now, in the Old Testament, you have a literal woman who brings Moses into the world. But in Revelation chapter 12, the woman is symbolic. What does the woman represent? The woman represents the church. The question is, which church? The Old Testament church or the New Testament church? It has to be the Old Testament church. And you say, how do we know that? Very simple. When John sees the woman, she is with child, but the child has not been born. She's crying out in pain because she wants this child to be delivered. She wants this child to deliver God's people, just like Israel in the Old Testament was crying out for deliverance. Now, do you know that in the Old Testament, Israel is presented as the wife of God? Notice what we find in Jeremiah 31 and verse 32. Jeremiah 31 and verse 32. This is speaking about the episode that took place at Mount Sinai. And it says there, actually let's read verse 31 for the context. Behold, the days are coming, says the Lord, when I will make a new covenant with the house of Israel and with the house of Judah. Not according to the covenant that I made with their fathers in the day that I took them by the hand to lead them out of the land of Egypt. Now notice this. My covenant which they broke, though I was a what? Though I was a husband to them. So who is the husband of this woman? The husband of this woman is God. Who implanted Jesus in the womb of Mary? God the Father did. Are you with me or are you not with me? In other words, the woman here represents the Old Testament church culminating with Mary, who was a member of that church, so to speak. By the way, in Jeremiah 6 and verse 2, Israel is to compare to a beautiful and delicate woman. In other words, when you find in prophecy a woman, it represents the church. And in the case of Revelation chapter 12, this woman must represent God's church in the Old Testament, because when John sees the woman, the child has not yet been born. In other words, what John is seeing is the Old Testament church moaning and groaning and crying out in labor pains because they want the Messiah to be born into the world to deliver the human race from sin. Now you say, how do you know that it's the Old Testament church? Well, besides the fact that this woman has not had the child yet, we have another clue that indicates that this represents the Old Testament church. Go with me to Genesis chapter 37 and verses 9 and 10. Genesis 37 and verses 9 and 10. It's speaking here about the sons of Jacob. And it's very interesting to notice a dream that Joseph had. Notice verse 9. Then he dreamed still another dream and told it to his brothers and said, look, I have dreamed another dream.
And this time the sun, moon, and the 11 stars bowed down to me. What are the brothers of Joseph compared to? They are compared to stars. Who would the 12th star be? It would be Joseph. The sun would be Jacob, and the moon would be his wife. The 11 stars would be the brothers of Joseph, and the 12th star would be Joseph. So what do the 12 stars represent? They represent the sons of Jacob, which later became what? They became the tribes of Israel, which is God's Old Testament church. Are you following what I'm saying? In fact, in Genesis 49, verse 28, it says that the 12 sons of Jacob became the 12 tribes of Israel. Now let me ask you, were God's people in bondage when Jesus was about to come to this world? Yes, they were. In bondage to what? Are we talking literal bondage? I mean, were they literally slaves of a slave master? Absolutely not. They were slaves to what? Slaves to sin. Notice John chapter 8. John chapter 8, and we'll read verse 34 to 36. John 8, 34 to 36. Jesus is speaking to the Jews who were expecting the Messiah. And notice what he says in verse 34. Jesus answered them, "Most assuredly, I say to you, whoever commits sin is a what? A slave of sin. And a slave does not abide in the house forever, but a son abides forever. Therefore, if the Son makes you free, you shall be free indeed." So were God's people in slavery or in bondage when Jesus came? Absolutely. Were they crying out for a deliverer? Yes, they were waiting for the consolation of Israel, it says in Luke chapter 1. And then, of course, Jesus is born. And what was he born for? Matthew chapter 1 and verse 21 has the answer. "You will call his name Jesus, for he shall save his people from their" what? He shall save his people from their sins. Was Jesus the Savior born into this world to deliver his people from spiritual bondage to sin? Were his people groaning and moaning, waiting for the consolation of Israel? Absolutely. And by the way, Jesus is born during the time of the legs of iron. Don't forget that. He's born during the period of the fourth kingdom of Daniel chapter 2. Now let me ask you, when Jesus was born, was somebody waiting for him? Did somebody know that he was going to be born? Absolutely. Notice Revelation chapter 12 and verses 3 and 4. Are you seeing the repetition of the Moses story? Revelation chapter 12 and verses 3 and 4. It says here, speaking about this dragon, "And another sign appeared in heaven. Behold, a great fiery red dragon, having 7 heads and 10 horns and 7 diadems on his heads. His tail drew a third of the stars of heaven." This speaks about his origin, where he came from. "And threw them to the earth. And the dragon stood before the woman who was ready to give birth, to devour her child as soon as he was born." What is the name of this individual who wanted to devour the child? The what? The great dragon. Do you remember an Old Testament individual who was called the great dragon? Pharaoh. Now, who really wanted the death of Jesus? It was Satan, the great dragon. Now, who was that great dragon? Revelation chapter 12 and verse 9 has the answer. Revelation chapter 12 and verse 9 tells us who this dragon was. It says, "So the great dragon was cast out, that serpent of old," or that ancient serpent, as it says in the King James, "called the devil and Satan, who deceives the whole world. He was cast to the earth, and his angels were cast out with him." So who is the dragon that stood next to the woman to devour the child as soon as the child was born? It was the great dragon, Satan, the ancient serpent, which is a reference to Genesis chapter 3 and verse 15. Now, how did the devil try and destroy Jesus? The devil wanted to destroy Moses, didn't he?
the devil use to try and destroy Moses? Pharaoh. See, Pharaoh was the great dragon because he was the instrument of the great dragon. Let me ask you, when Jesus was born, was there also the great dragon who uses a great dragon to try and destroy Christ? Yes. What was the name of that individual? He was called Herod. Do you see that the devil has his seat? Are you following me with Revelation, with Genesis 3, verse 15? The devil works through his what? Through his seed, to destroy the woman's seed. Now, notice Matthew chapter 2 and verses 13 through 15. Matthew chapter 2 and verses 13 through 15. Here we find the story of how the devil tried to destroy Jesus. He did not do it directly himself. He did it through an instrument, just like in the days of Moses. It says in verse 13, "Now when they had departed, behold, an angel of the Lord appeared to Joseph in a dream, saying, 'Arise, take the young child and his mother, flee to Egypt.'" Where was the life of Jesus preserved? Of course, that's all a coincidence. In Egypt. Where was the life of Moses preserved? In Egypt. And so it says, "Arise, take the young child and his mother, flee to Egypt, and stay there until I bring you word, for Herod will seek the young child to destroy him. When he arose, he took the young child and his mother by night and departed for Egypt, and was there until the death of Herod, that it might be fulfilled, which was spoken by the Lord through the prophet, saying, 'Out of Egypt I called my son.'" Now notice verse 16. "Then Herod, when he saw that he was deceived by the wise men, was exceedingly angry, and he went forth and put to death all the male children who were in Bethlehem and in all its districts from 2 years old and under, according to the time which he had determined from the wise men." Is he doing the same thing that Pharaoh did in the Old Testament? Yes, in the Old Testament it was a figure, but in this case it is the fulfillment of what we find in the story of Moses. Incidentally, do you know the devil tried to kill Jesus on other occasions during his life? He didn't only try to kill Jesus when Jesus was born. Do you remember, for example, one time Jesus was preaching a sermon in Nazareth and he said some very politically incorrect things? The people shoved him out of the synagogue and they took him to a precipice and they wanted to throw him over the precipice. He disappeared from their midst. He was actually covered by the angels so that the people could not see him. Who do you suppose was behind that? The devil. You say, "Well, but if Jesus died, he would save us from our sins." Listen, the only death that would count would be if Jesus offered his life, not if the devil took his life. And the devil knew it. So he says, "If I'm able to kill him before he gives his life, I will be successful." Once the devil tried to drown Jesus in a storm. He was sleeping in a boat. See, we don't usually read these stories from this perspective. We usually say, "Oh, there was this bad storm, you know, and Jesus calmed the storm." Listen, the devil knew that Jesus was sleeping in that boat, and the devil wanted to drown Jesus because it was not a time of storms. Because all of the fishing boats were on the lake. In Galilee, fishermen do not go out onto the lake when it's stormy season. They simply don't. And so this was a storm out of season.

Satan. The devil also tried to get Jesus to retaliate. You see, when Jesus is suffering in the Garden of Gethsemane, when he's sweating drops of blood, when Jesus is being beaten in Pilate's court and in Herod's court, the devil is doing this because he wants Jesus to do one of two things. He wants Jesus to retaliate and thus to sin to deliver himself. Or secondly, he wants Jesus to give up and to leave and go back to heaven without redeeming the human race. He does not want Jesus to go to the cross and die. He's causing these sufferings because he wants to bother Jesus so much that Jesus will retaliate, or Jesus will leave when he sees that his disciples have forsaken him, that there's nobody with him. The devil's saying, what's the use of you going through this? Nobody's going to be saved. Everybody's forsaken you. Go back to heaven where you're loved. But Jesus stuck with it. And the Bible tells us that Jesus died as the Passover lamb. Is that what happened for the deliverance of Israel in the Old Testament? Notice 1 Corinthians chapter 5. 1 Corinthians chapter 5 and verse 7. See, Jesus is repeating the history of Israel. 1 Corinthians chapter 5 and verse 7. The Apostle Paul says this, therefore, purge out the old leaven, that you may be a new lump, since you truly are unleavened. For indeed, Christ, our Passover, was sacrificed for us. And do you know what Jesus did when he died on the cross? Notice John chapter 12. John chapter 12. And let's read verses 31 to 33. John 12, verses 31 to 33. And I want you to notice the tense of the verbs. Jesus says, now is the judgment of this world. Now the ruler of this world will be cast out. What tense is that verb? Now the ruler of this world will be cast out. Jesus had not died yet. What was going to cast him out? Notice, it continues saying there in verse 32, and I, if I am lifted up from the earth, will draw all peoples to myself. This he said, signifying by what death he would die. What was it that cast out Satan as the king of this world? What returned the kingdom and the world back to Jesus? It was the death of Jesus on the cross. Now, we can remember Genesis 3:15. God said that he's going to send a seed to the world, and the seed is going to crush the serpent's head. And just a few verses further down, in verse 21, God explains how that seed is going to crush the serpent's head. It says in Genesis 3, verse 21, that lambs were sacrificed on that day. And from the skins of the sacrifice, the nakedness of Adam and Eve was covered. In other words, they returned to their original condition. And so Genesis 3:15 says, the seed will crush your head. Verse 21 of chapter 3 explains that it's the death of the lamb that will crush the serpent's head. In John chapter 12, Jesus says, the ruler of this world will be cast out. And then he explains how. It's because he is going to what? Because he is going to die. And when Jesus on the cross said, it is finished, he had won back the kingdom of this world. And he had won back the earth to return to man who lost it originally. Now I want you to notice Revelation chapter 12 and verse 5. By the way, we all know that Jesus died, right? Was he buried? Was he buried? Yes, he was buried. What happened the third day? He what? He rose from the dead. Did that happen to Moses? Yeah, and what happened to Moses after he rose from the dead? He ascended to where? To heaven. Now how about this male child? After he won the victory on the cross, he's buried. He dies. He's buried. And on the third day, he what? He resurrects. And where does he go? Revelation chapter 12 and verse 5. Revelation chapter 12 and verse 5. It says here, she bore a male child who was to rule all nations with a rod of iron, and her child was caught up
to God

0: to his throne. Now, do you know how heaven felt when Jesus got back to heaven? Let's notice Revelation chapter 12. Revelation chapter 12, and I would like to begin reading at verse 10. Revelation chapter 12 and verse 10. And I want you to notice the tense of the verbs here. You see, in John 12, Jesus has not died yet. He's pronouncing these words about Wednesday before his crucifixion. And so he says, now is the judgment of this world. Now the prince of this world will be cast out. And then he says, he will be cast out by his death. But notice the tense of the verbs in Revelation chapter 12. Jesus is now in heaven. He's been caught up to God and to his throne. Notice what it says in Revelation chapter 12 and verse 10. Then I heard a loud voice saying in heaven, now salvation and strength and the kingdom of our God and the power of his Christ have come. Why is that? For the accuser of our brethren who accused them before our God day and night has been cast down. What tense is the verb? Past. Because he's already died on the cross. He's already died as the Passover lamb. He's already delivered his people from bondage to the great dragon. And his people are on the way to Canaan. Eventually, someday, to enter there. Notice verse 11. And they overcame him by the blood of the lamb and by the word of their testimony. And they did not love their lives to the death. And now notice verse 12. Therefore, rejoice, O heavens, and you who dwell in them. Let's stop there. What are the heavens supposed to do because Jesus has cast down the ruler of this world and now Jesus legally rules? The heavens are supposed to what? Rejoice. Why should they rejoice? Because that pest can't go up there anymore. The accuser of the brethren has been cast down. Jesus is now the representative of this world. Jesus, as the second Adam, has legally recovered the world. He hasn't empirically taken it yet, but legally in court, he has gained the world back. And so it says here, rejoice, O heavens, and you who dwell in them. But now notice, woe. Do you catch that? Rejoice, woe. Rejoice, woe. Up there, rejoice. Down here, woe. Why woe on earth? Woe to the inhabitants of the earth and the sea. That's us. For the devil has come down to you because he's been cast down, having great what? Great wrath, because he knows that he has but what? He has but a short time. Now we need to quickly look at the final stages of Revelation chapter 12. We've only discussed the first stage up till now, and that's the one that I primarily wanted us to understand. But there's two additional stages. Let's go to Revelation chapter 12 and verse 6. Revelation chapter 12 and verse 6. What happens after this child ascends to heaven? The dragon is furious. He's enraged. He can't vent his rage upon the child anymore because the child beat him and is back in heaven. So what does the devil have to do? He has to take second best. And what is second best? To go after the woman. Notice verse 6. Then the woman, that is then, after the child ascends to heaven, then the woman fled into the wilderness, where she has a place prepared by God, that they should feed her there 1,260 days. Where does the woman go? She flees into the what? Into the wilderness, where God has prepared a place for her and feeds her 1,260 days, which are really what? Years. Now the question is, why is she fleeing? Who's persecuting her? Well, later on in the chapter, we have an explanation of this verse. Notice verse 13. Now, when the dragon saw that he had been cast to the earth, does the persecution of the woman have anything to do with the fact that the devil has been cast out as the ruler of this world? He's filled with rage because he doesn't have access to Jesus anymore. So it says, now when the dragon saw that he had been cast to the earth, he persecuted the woman who gave birth to the male child. See, now the enmity is between the serpent and the woman. Genesis 3:15 has that also. The serpent and the woman are at war, and the seed of the woman and the serpent are at war. He already warred against the seed of the woman and lost. So now he goes after the woman. And notice verse 14. But the woman was given two wings of a great eagle, that she might fly into the wilderness to her place, where she is nourished. Same elements as verse 6, right? Where she is nourished for a time and times and half a time from the presence of the serpent. So the serpent spewed water out of his mouth. That's his peoples, his multitudes. Like a flood after the woman, that he might cause her to be carried away by the flood. And so after the child escapes, is there a period where the dragon goes after the woman? Yes. How long does he go after the woman? 1,260 years. Would you think that this would be the period of the feet of the mixture of church and state? All you have to do is look at history in the Middle Ages. You see that it was the nominal church of the Middle Ages that persecuted God's people who were in the wilderness, so to speak. The Waldenses and the Albigenses and others had to flee from the established church that wanted to destroy them because the church said that they were heretics. And so here you have the feet of iron and clay, the mixture of church and state. Now in Daniel 2, you don't have any specific time period given to the feet. But in our lecture on Daniel 7, we are going to study how, after this dragon rules for a period, he's going to sprout 10 horns, and then among the 10 horns will rise a little horn, and the little horn will rule time, times, and the dividing of time. Revelation 12 is covering the same period as Daniel 2, and the same period as we will study from Daniel chapter 7. Now, I want you to notice, we're not going to get into this in detail, but when the woman is being persecuted, she flees into the wilderness, God maintains her there, God feeds her there, but then suddenly something comes to the rescue. Revelation chapter 12 and verse 16 says, but the earth helped the woman. And the earth opened up its mouth and swallowed up the flood which the dragon had spewed out of his mouth. Does persecution come to an end? Yes or no? Absolutely. When would it come to an end? It would have to be when the 1,260 years end. Because the church, the woman, is persecuted for 1,260 years. So the earth helping the woman must come after this period. The earth swallows up the waters of persecution. Persecution ceases for a period. Does it cease forever? No. Notice the third stage of Revelation 12 in verse 17. This will be our final closing verse. And the dragon was enraged with the woman. Why? Because the earth helped the woman, right? Was enraged with the woman. We'll talk about the earth later on in this seminar. And he went to make what? War. And it says here in the New King James, with the rest of her offspring. I like the King James version. It says, with the remnant of her seed, who keep the commandments of God and have the testimony of Jesus Christ. Do you have the same four elements in Revelation 12, 17 as you have in Genesis 3, 15? Let's look at it. Do we have in Revelation 12, 17... enmity? Yes or no? Absolutely. Do we have in Revelation 12, verse 17, a woman? Yes, we do. Do we have in Revelation 12, 17, a dragon or a serpent? Yes. Do we have in Revelation 12, 17, a seed? Yes, we do. And by the way, Revelation 12, 17 is not speaking about the seed of the woman, it's talking about the seed's seed. I'll let you digest that for a couple of seconds. The warfare is not against the seed. It's not even against the woman. It's against the seed's seed, the final remnant of the woman's seed. Now, who is the woman's seed? We already studied it. Verses 1 through 5 says that the seed of the woman that she bears is what? Jesus. So who must the remnant of her seed be? If her seed is Jesus, it must be the remnant of Jesus. You're not following me, are you? It's the remnant of Jesus. So are there going to be Christians in this world in the final persecution of Satan against the church? Absolutely. By the way, in John chapter 2 and 12 and verse 24, Jesus says that unless a seed falls into the ground and dies, it cannot bear fruit. But if it falls into the ground and dies, it will grow into a plant and produce much fruit. That seed was Jesus. When Jesus died on the cross, he was planted in the earth. He resurrected. He sprouted to new life. The seed died and it sprouted. And now, because Jesus died and resurrected, what is he going to bear? He is going to bear many children. The seed's seed, if you please. That's why in Galatians chapter 3, it says that Jesus is the seed of Abraham. He's the only seed. The promise was not made to seeds, but to the seed, who is Christ. But then later on in the chapter, it says, if you are Christ's, you are Abraham's seed and heirs according to the promise. Because when we join Jesus, we are the seed's seed. And the devil hates us as much as he hated Jesus. And so this verse is speaking about the final persecution against the church at the very end of time. And we will study more about this as we move along in this seminar.
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0: Although he escaped to a free state, John Price was captured by slave hunters in Oberlin, Ohio, and taken to nearby Wellington to be returned to Kentucky. But on September the 13th, 1858, people from Oberlin went south to Wellington and took John Price by force from the men who had captured him. Price was freed because people made a stand. Many of them were imprisoned for doing what they did. There are times you've got to make a stand, especially against sin and especially against sin in your life. The Bible doesn't mince words when it says, "He who sins is of the devil," 1 John 3:8. That's not to say that if you lose your cool with the dog, you are of the devil. It might mean you're just still growing in your faith. But a life of sin, clinging to sin, is of the devil, and we want it gone. Let Jesus into your life more and more, and He will make you free from what binds you today. John Bradshaw, It Is Written.
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0: Special program of the day here on Lifestyle 74 Radio. Holy yoga. It sounds like an oxymoron because there's nothing really holy about yoga at all. Most people who practice it don't really understand the spiritual significance of it. It comes directly from Hinduism, and the implications of it are far deeper than most people imagine. Most people practice it for reasons of health. That's how it's sold in the Western countries. In fact, there's a Christian yoga trend, which is more deceptive than you might think. Eric Wilson reveals the truth about yoga. This program produced by Little Light Studios of Chattanooga, Tennessee.
1: Welcome back. Today we've got another exciting topic of yoga, and we brought on board Eric Wilson with Isaiah Ministries, who spent a lot of time in the martial arts world. So we wanted a little expertise since this is dealing with Eastern mysticism, and we want to get to the bottom of this. Is yoga okay for a Christian to be involved in?
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3: It's good to be here with you guys, and I'm excited to see what Mikey is going to be bringing before. Right now, it seems that yoga is not only taking the world by storm, but it's coming into our churches by storm.
4: That's right. That's kind of shocking. You know, I know a lot of women who say, I just like to do yoga because it's all about stretching. It relieves me of stress and things like this. But when I saw that there's a holy yoga now, holy yoga is now a thing. So here's the website. Holy yoga is experiential worship created to deepen people's connection to Christ. Our sole purpose is to facilitate a Christ-honoring experience that offers an opportunity to believers and non-believers alike to authentically connect to God through His Word, worship, and wellness. So, you know, they're taking the exercises, they're turning it into worship, it says, but they're worshiping Christ. You know, does anything look bad on the surface here?
1: I think it looks like, you know, just judging off of like what you just read right there, that sounds good.
4: Yeah.
1: I mean, everybody wants to have an experience with Christ and learn something. And, you know, we are supposed to reflect on God's Word.
4: And they're inviting non-Christians in. It's a good witnessing tool, you know. Maybe there's some yoga people that just want to find a new group and they stumble into this. It could be a great way to witness to people. So, Holy Yoga, we're going to watch a little video. It's just a little commercial of theirs.
5: We are serenity. We are peace. We are community. We are yoga. And we are Jesus.
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0: you know,
1: there's
0: I
1: no
0: really
1: way.
0: hope this doesn't offend anyone, but this is just how I see it, how it's kind of like contradicting. When I see holy yoga and knowing the meaning of yoga and what it means in a religious sense, that's like saying holy voodoo.
2: Yeah, that's
0: you know,
2: a good
0: it's
2: point.
0: Like, why? And I get maybe the underlying reason why they're doing it, exercise or relief of stress. But call it something else is what I'm thinking at the end of the
1: day. Exactly, yeah, right. Let's coin a new phrase or something.
3: You know, something that hit me was, you know, I started in martial arts and Eastern mysticism and Tai Chi and all that stuff and was in it for 25 years. And when I began back in the early 80s, yoga was like an extreme. You only saw esoteric, hippie, you know, it was only for the extreme. You never could imagine, like you said, you never say voodoo and holy or it's Christian voodoo. We've changed it. So for me, you know, there's questions there, but you're still like, wait a minute. That's like saying Christian pornography.
1: Yeah.
3: How do you do that?
4: Right. We live in a world where we are literally putting Christian on everything.
1: Yeah.
0: But I think we're kind of jumping ahead because people may not know. You know, the backstory.
1: That's the thing. Like, I know we're going to have haters right now being like, look at you guys, man. They're just exercising. They're doing it to God. Like, I know we're going to get the haters. So
4: that's why we want to have this conversation is like,
1: exactly.
4: Let's get to the bottom of it. Is there really something wrong with this?
0: Yeah, or just like, what is yoga?
4: Yeah.
1: It's subtle. So this is the founder, Brooke Boone, a yoga practitioner since 1998. So she's been doing it for a while. Brooke founded Holy Yoga Global in 2006. I didn't realize that it was around that long. And this is her Instagram. You see Brooke Boone, Holy Yoga Official. So here's some pictures of her, you know, praying.
0: Doing the pose.
1: But then here she is in the lotus pose with the mudra hand sign. She talks about it. The mudra I use the most in practice is the classic or Gayan mudra. It's the one everyone associates with meditation where the thumb and the first finger come together and the rest of the fingers are outstretched. So we're not seeing much difference between regular yoga and holy yoga. The pose is the same, the lotus pose, the hand sign is the same. We see it multiple times. Here we see, I mean, this is her favorite, wow. She said. So when you look up mudra, what is this thing? The Vitarka mudra, mudra of discussion, is the gesture of discussion and transmission of Buddhist teaching. So what she's doing is throwing up a Buddhist hand sign.
3: No, well, you know, it's interesting because like if anybody has ever looked, if you've ever watched cartoons about ninjas or if you've ever been in martial arts, or if you've ever studied about ninjutsu, mudras are one of the things they use.
1: Yeah.
3: They are hand symbols. They're used by all kinds of the occult societies,
1: Spider-Man.
3: Secret societies. They're used by the Roman Catholic Church. They're used by people in all walks of life where they reach an esoteric level, a higher level, or a secret level.
1: Mm.
3: Mudras are a symbol that you form with the hands, and when you form that symbol, it is a sign to the spirit world that you are invoking the presence and power of a deity, of some pagan god.
4: So is that why you always see the pictures of Jesus and he's like this, and you know, some esoteric painter painted that or whatever. And then also, you know, if you see all these hand signs that all these actors are doing, and you know, you got Jay-Z doing the triangle, I mean, are they invoking spirits? Is that what it's really designed
3: for? That symbol right there that you're seeing all the Hollywood stars do, that's called the sun seal. And we used to do that in martial arts. It's known in martial arts. It's known in Okinawan karate. So what we would do is in some of the forms, you would raise this up and you would look up through it. And what that seal is supposed to do is align with the third eye, the center of the forehead.
4: Interesting.
3: And it's telling you, I'm invoking this spiritual entity to empower me supernaturally.
0: Wow. How deep does that go? Like to the person who has no clue about any of that? Because I go through my Facebook feed, and there's some friends of mine who are in various colleges, and they put up that sign in like photos for loyalty to their colleges, but it's the same sign as what you just held up.
3: Ignorance does not stop things from working the way they're supposed to. So when you're walking around with a symbol on your shirt and that symbol represents some demonic satanic, fallen entity, spiritual power, whether you know it or not, doesn't stop the effect that that spirit now says, they've asked me to come in.
4: So I guess we got to even be careful then throwing the symbol here, showing.
0: Yeah.
3: Well, exposing the works of darkness and promoting them are two different things.
1: Yeah.
3: Mm-hmm. Yeah.
1: You look at a lot of corporate logos, they're always the same thing. It's either a sun, a triangle, an eye. There's a reason that they're spending millions of dollars to hire some graphic designer to put out the same thing over and over. I mean, there's something to it.
3: That's a good point.
1: Here's just a sample of some. And this is a very small sample. A lot of them were so small that you really wouldn't see them on the page.
4: Yeah, I mean, realistically, I mean, if you just consider what you're looking at right here, like, there would be no reason for everybody to do that. Like, I've never taken a photograph with my hand over my eyes like this.
1: Yeah.
4: You know what I mean? So
1: or even
4: just
1: throwing
4: the fact that there is actually real pictures, and like, we're talking covers of magazines, we're talking major photo shoots. These are not obscure videos at home where people are making. These are pictures. These are mainstream photos. This has got to be something connected to the spiritual world.
1: These two guys are doing it at the same time, so it's not like, oh, I'm going to take a wacky photo, you know. It's like they were doing it.
4: Yeah, not like I'm looking through the shot to see what the angle is, you know what I mean?
1: The Karana Mudra is the mudra which expels demons and removes obstacles such as sickness or negative thoughts. It is made by raising the index finger and the little finger and folding the others. It is nearly the same as the Western sign of the horns. So this is the photograph that Wikipedia shows of it. So in this mudra thing, we see both the hand sign that a lot of people associate with 666 and the hand sign that people associate with Satanism. You can see Anton LaVey doing this very thing, and he tells you it's the sign of the witch. So if you look at these statues, this one is throwing up the horns, and this one is too.
0: And what religion is this?
1: This is Buddhist.
0: Buddhism. So Buddhism has their version, their way of expelling demons and removing obstacles such as sickness and negative thoughts. Don't we as Christians have our own... No, I shouldn't say I have our own, but Jesus has told us how we can do that same thing, and isn't it through prayer?
4: That's right, and it's literally removing the element of God, and it's literally your own power is doing this.
1: It's become like a superstitious thing. I used to wear a pentagram all the time, and to make my parents kind of accepting of it, I said, oh, it's an ancient Christian symbol. The five wounds, or the five points, represent the five wounds of Christ, and it's actually protection from evil if it's not inverted. Protection from evil. The odd thing is why do you need protection from evil? Because you're invoking spirits. A lot of times they'll draw a pentagram on the ground, stand in the pentagram, and invoke the spirits, but this force is supposed to keep them away from hurting you. So the fact that this doesn't make it a good thing that it's, you know, removing the demons or whatever, because it's all about why are you having to protect yourself from the demons to begin with?
4: But what's also disturbing is, like, is this Christian woman that's doing this, has she not looked up? I mean, she clearly knows what it is. She says it's the most popular form that she uses. Mm-hmm. So has she not read this?
3: Do you know what's funny? Because you can have two sources describe the same event, and they describe it in two completely different ways.
0: Right.
3: God said something to Adam and Eve, and Satan came along and said, did God really say that? Is that, are you sure that's what he meant? Maybe he meant something a little different. You know, when we look at the mudras, especially, you know, this one, you know, the horns, it was not that they borrowed it. We took those symbols from them. Yeah. I've got pictures of Buddhist temples with a Buddha in there holding up that symbol 2,000 years ago, you know, 1,800 years ago, 1,200 years ago.
4: Yeah.
3: We got that from them. The swastika that Hitler used, he got that from Tibetan Buddhism.
4: Yeah.
3: Wow. He didn't, it wasn't like, you know, they got it from him. There was no Hitler when they first, you know, built those idols.
1: That's the thing about symbols. A lot of times over time, the meaning changes. The way, you know, somebody sees the swastika, their mind automatically thinks Hitler, hate, white supremacy and these things. And same with this. People say, oh, it just means rock on. Well, that's not what Anton LaVey said it meant.
3: No.
5: This is the sign of the horns, a curse sign, the two fingers extended.
1: The Beatles, they would meet up with this yogis, and they were kind of bringing this to the mainstream, all this New Age movement and yoga and all this stuff.
3: That was interesting. Do y'all remember the song that the Beatles did called My Sweet Lord? Yes. Do you remember the words to it? Mm-mm. He was like, my sweet Lord. Then you'd hear him go, Krishna, Krishna. Yeah. That's a Hindu deity. So when they said Lord, they were not talking about the Lord Jesus Christ. The word Lord means king or master or governor. He was actually singing, and people were like, oh, it's a Christian song, because they heard the word Lord.
0: Right. Yeah.
3: But he was describing the Lord Krishna, which is a Hindu deity.
1: They wanted to bring this into the mainstream. One of these guys, I can't remember which one, but he said when he wrote that song that my idea and my sweet Lord, because it sounded like a pop song, was to sneak up on them a bit. The point was to have the people not offended by hallelujah, and by the time it gets to Hare Krishna, they're already hooked and their foot's tapping and they're already singing along, hallelujah, to kind of lull them into a sense of false security. And then suddenly it turns into Hare Krishna, and they will all be singing that before they know what's happened. And they will think, hey, I thought I wasn't supposed to like Hare Krishna. So what is a yogi? Because this terminology is brought up even in holy yoga. We see the
0: Yogi Bear.
4: I wonder if Yogi Bear really has some kind of connection. I didn't know.
1: Next week on LED Live.
4: Yogi Bear satanic.
1: A yogi is a practitioner of yoga or practitioner of meditation in Indian religions. The feminine form, sometimes in the English, is yogini. Yogi, since the 12th century, also denoted members of the Nath Sidha traditions of Hinduism. And in Hinduism, Buddhism, and Jainism, a practitioner of Tantra. In Hindu mythology, God Shiva and goddess Parvati are depicted as an emblematic yogini pair. So one interesting thing, you know, I don't think that the Bible gives any kind of good symbol. Like, this is a good symbol. You know, you can even question wearing the sign of the crucifix. But I think the cross, like I said, symbols kind of change over time. It's the cross is a symbol of torture, I mean, realistically. But when somebody wears it, you can think, hey, man, that's a Christian right there, and you can talk to him. So it's kind of like, you know, throwing a sign, letting somebody know you're a part of this small group. This is her Instagram. We stand in awe and gratitude for your persistent love for each and all of your children, Christian, Jew, Muslim, as well as those with other faiths. So she's just now calling all of God's children our Christian, Jew, and Muslim. And what's funny about this star is that she says that God showed her this. So this is the chakras. This is straight up New Age, like nothing Christian about it. This is her page. I remember when God showed me in Isaiah 9 that Christ alone would reign forever on David's throne in the very same moment that he showed me that in the ancient theory of the chakras depicts the Star of David smack dab in the middle of the heart of the chakra. She feels like God opened her eyes to seeing that the middle of the chakra has the Star of David in it, and it must be something godly. There's nothing in the Bible that says that the Star of David, a hexagram,
3: that's right,
1: hexagram, six-pointed star, is something Christian in any way. And I'm assuming this is hers, and she's got these triangles with crystals all over it.
3: I don't want to make anyone feel that they're being picked on or that I think I'm better than anyone else, because all of us have been living in Babylon for so long, we don't even know what's light and darkness.
1: That's
3: often.
1: Right.
3: The Star of David, there's only one star as a physical symbol that's mentioned in the scripture. And it was when the Israelites were in apostasy. It was called the Star of Moloch, which was a pagan god. Mm. And they took up the symbol of Moloch and began holding it before them.
1: Wow.
3: The Star of David, there's no reference anywhere in history to David ever using that symbol. The only reference that comes close to it was when David's son Solomon fell into apostasy. He began really, really exploring the occult. And he got tied up. He wound up marrying all these pagan king's daughters and pagan priest's daughters, so he began dabbling in the occult and witchcraft. Well, when David did that, there's reported writings that he tapped into demonic power. That star then, because he was King David's son, was attributed to him.
0: Wow.
3: But as Mikey said, the star is actually a symbol of yin and yang, just in a different form. You have one power ascending and one power descending. And when those two pyramids join in union, you're said to achieve the God-man or deity.
1: Is that similar to the as above, so below?
3: Yeah, exactly. Yes, sir.
1: So chakra, you know anything about some chakras?
3: There's seven chakras that are reported in the body. The lowest one is below the navel. It's actually at a point called the perineum, which is between the anus and the reproductive organs.
0: Okay.
3: There's a tiny little point where the tailbone, actually, you know, you can put your finger there and you can feel your tailbone. That's where they say that root is. That's also interesting because that's where they say there's this serpent that's coiled up in 3.5 coils. And yeah, we'll get
1: and
3: into
1: we know
3: that
1: who
3: later
1: the serpent
3: on.
1: Is.
0: So is each chakra placed in pleasure centers of the body?
3: No, no. They come up the body and they are, a chakra is like a doorway.
0: Okay.
3: And each of those chakras goes all the way up and you have a heart chakra and you have a throat chakra and then you have a chakra at the third eye and then you have what's called the crown chakra. Hmm. And as you practice yoga and other forms of martial arts, you allow this energy to go up the spine from the base of the spine, and as it passes through each of those doorways, it opens that door. Mm-hmm. And the whole goal is to get that spiritual power from the base, the tailbone, to the crown. And
0: is the opening of those doors achieved in a yoga cycle? Is that a lifetime achievement? Like, what is it?
3: It is something that you work toward. The whole point is when this one is opened up, the crown chakra, you are said that you reach enlightenment. You realize that you are a god.
1: Mm,
3: and so what they do is, at the basic, you start off doing these stretches and these breathing techniques, and it's gradual. So you start off on this path, but as you go down that path, the goal of that path is to reach that point of godhood, of self-realization. That's terrifying.
4: You know what's very interesting is like the base humanity, you know what I mean? Like when we operate off of our base,
3: yes.
4: It's like, you know, just our animalistic type tendencies.
3: Reproductive.
4: So it's like if the devil gets a hold of our base and it keeps working his way up until he finally gets a hold of our our mind, that's the end goal that he's wanting to get at.
3: I will set my seat in the sides of the north.
4: Yeah, right.
3: Where the throne of the Most High is. God's name, our Father's name, Yahweh, Jehovah, is supposed to be in our forehead.
1: Yes.
3: And yet the Hindus and people that practice this, they say, No, we've got to get something else up here. We want to open that third eye up so we can have these supernatural powers.
4: Wow.
1: So she's right. The Star of David hexagram is in the heart chakra, and it's located behind the heart. It is symbolized by a lotus with 12 petals. Within it is the yantra of two intersecting triangles forming a hexagram. So it's not some conspiracy theory that it's a hexagram. It really is.
3: It's interesting. A hex, that's another word for a spell.
1: Exactly. So what's the Wikipedia definition for a hexagram? The hexagram. It has been historically used in religious and cultural context and as decorative motifs. For example, by medieval Muslims, especially Hanafi and Maliki dynasties, and later in Judaism and occultism. The symbol was used merely as a decorative motif in medieval Christian churches many centuries before its first known use in a Jewish synagogue. It was first used as a religious symbol by Arabs in the medieval period known as the Seal of Solomon, depicted as either a hexagram or pentagram, and which was later adopted by Jewish Kabbalists. So that's kind of what we were talking about.
4: Yeah. Depicted as either a hexagram, pentagram, or later adopted by Jewish Kabbalists. Now, Kabbalah is black magic, Jewish black magic.
3: Yeah.
4: So obviously it being a, you know, pentagram, hexagram.
0: Everyone is using it.
4: Yeah, this is like straight occult. And isn't that interesting that you see that on a Jewish temple? Mm-hmm. I mean, it just seems like Satan's way of laughing at God's face, literally saying, look at the symbol that I put on your people and their church. You know what I mean?
3: Yeah.
4: It's interesting.
1: So yeah, it's clear that it's associated with occultism. You see it right smack dab in the middle of the serpent biting his tail. This is ancient stuff. And yet this lady truly believes that God showed her that this symbol was in the middle of the chakra.
3: Wow.
1: I don't doubt that somebody showed her this, you know, but...
4: Now, I have to bring this out, because one of the Ten Commandments is not making a graven image, right? Mm. I think this is why God told the people not to do that. People are going to take symbols and run with them. They're going to do these things. Mm-hmm. And he's literally saying, don't do it. Don't use it, because this is how it's going to go. I think this is a classic use of using graven images.
6: Mm. So basically, we are... worshiping graven image by using the symbol.
1: Possibly. I mean, you see them all in these temples. Like Scotty was saying, you see this hexagram right there in the Jewish temple, and these people think they're worshiping God, and they're in the temple with the hexagram all over it.
3: That's weird. I mean, that...
4: I love it. Spiritual gangster. Yeah. Like, define gangster.
3: It's like a rebel.
4: Good. Yeah. Do gangsters like run around and feed the homeless? I mean, do gangsters like do things that are like others focused, or is it like I gotta get mine before you gotta get yours, and I'm gonna put a 9 at your head, and you know what I mean? Like
0: there's the conflict again. You know, good and bad, spiritual gangster.
4: Okay. Yeah. Okay.
1: Yin and yang.
4: You guys bring up a really good point. It's the yin and the yang coming in. It's blending light and darkness together.
1: To where it seems normal now.
4: And that it's coexisting and that it needs to coexist.
1: Yeah. So I only show this to say that she said, thank you, Wanderlust Fest, for giving this one a platform. So she actually took her class to this thing called Wanderlust. So I was like, just the name Lust Fest kind of made me look
3: That's
1: into
3: scary.
1: It. Yeah, so I looked
4: Wait,
1: into
4: go
1: it.
4: Back go back to that picture just for a second. Okay. I have to point this out. There's a person who's putting his hand on both girls.
1: Yeah.
4: Now, this is very subtle. But yoga has, and correct me if I'm wrong, Eric, a lot of sexuality involved in it, right?
3: Yes. It was weird because Hinduism, they say, was the first, and it spread through Asia and made it into China and then down into Okinawa and Japan. But when you look at the Chinese religion, their religion, it's portrayed in, I don't want to say clean as in righteous, but it's a cleaner looking religion. When you look at Hinduism, it's very base. It's very baser passions, baser desires. A lot of the Hindu gurus are pedophiles.
1: Wow.
3: They actually bring young men in that want to become one day a guru or, you know, a master, and they sodomize them. They use them as their playthings. Even when you're, I know when Mikey was doing research on this, if you go on the internet and you're looking for yoga, almost every article and every picture you find, it will be sensual.
1: Yeah.
3: Their religion is very sensual. It's heavily involved in that.
4: So I just find it very interesting that he's got his hand on both. I mean, I would feel uncomfortable if I was sitting next to these two ladies.
1: Yeah, maybe arms around the back.
4: Yeah, and I have my hands on their legs, and if my wife saw a picture of me with that, she would have a problem for sure.
1: Yeah.
4: So I just think that's worth noting.
3: Even if you're not married, I'm not that old. I can remember when I was in high school, you didn't hold hands with two girls at one time and both of them be okay with it.
4: Yeah.
3: This is saying something about where we are today.
1: That's right. Well, you had something?
0: Yeah, with the name Holy Yoga, I would be looking for some sort of distinction between regular yoga and Holy Yoga. I'm not really seeing a distinction yet.
1: The definition of holy, what is it?
4: Set apart.
1: Set apart. It looks identical. We see the triangles, the crystals, the chakra, the pentagram, sexagram, hexagram, you know, there's nothing different about this. So this was the Wanderlust Fest. I just thought that their merchandise was interesting. The all-seeing eye and the triangle, all like it even says all-seeing eye tank. Like they're not hiding what they are.
4: Yeah, this is not.
3: Wow.
4: Yeah, this is not like one random T-shirt that this person's making. Yeah. I mean, this is merchandise across the board.
1: There was more merch I didn't put in here.
4: Showing the all-seeing eye being open. That's what that is. That's whatever you chakra you call it in the forehead.
1: So I mean, where is this all going? Where can Christian yoga take us to where now you have a book, The Yoga of Jesus? Behold, the kingdom of God is within you. It sounds so similar to the biblical language, but what yoga and New Age teach is that it's the God within you. You can reach Christ consciousness, and it's not about depending on Christ and His strength and and inviting the Holy Spirit to come inside you and to walk through you and, you know, to guide you, understanding the hidden teachings of the gospel. I don't really think there's anything hidden about the gospel.
3: That sounds like Gnosticism.
1: Yeah, right? It does.
3: It's like they're taking, right, they're taking scripture and they're giving it a complete occult twist.
4: Right. Well, I also need to mention the pose that Jesus is in here is literally a recreation of how Buddha is.
1: Yeah.
4: So I find this equally as disturbing as if I saw Buddha in a Christ-like pose.
1: Right.
4: That would not make sense to me. It's the same way of when I look at this, immediately my mind goes Buddha, yeah, but then it's Jesus, his face on Buddha. Like, that's just odd.
3: Do you know, it's interesting because you're talking about holy yoga, and I know we can't go into this now, but we're seeing a lot of the emerging church leaders where they're compromising the gospel. Mm-hmm. And they're actually, many of them are promoting this mm-hmm. type of practice, of yoga practice.
1: Man, I've seen randomly like sponsored ads on my Facebook and stuff, and at church they have yoga for kids and all this stuff. I mean, we see clearly there's no difference. So I'm looking forward to hearing how much more you're going to delve into it, because this yoga stuff is subtle, but it's darker than we realize.
0: You know, it's really sad, you know, yoga for kids and Christians doing yoga. Have you ever heard of a Buddhist temple baptizing their kids and staying Buddhists?
4: Yeah.
0: You know,
4: yeah,
0: taking from other religions and incorporating it into theirs. Yeah, why are we doing it in Christianity?
4: That's really a good point too. Yeah. You know, when you think of it in the reverse aspect of it, it seems silly.
1: Yeah.
4: Like wow, yeah, that would just not make sense at all, because baptism is so, you know, connected to Christianity.
0: Yeah.
4: You wouldn't see their culture doing that.
1: Like a Satanist being like, what time is the Good Friday service?
4: Right.
1: I'm going to come, you know. Yeah.
4: Right.
1: It's just a cultural thing.
4: Right.
1: So I'm going to show you a clip of this guy. He was like, he's got an amazing testimony. This guy was a New Age guru. He had hundreds of thousands of visits every day. He shows pictures of his Lamborghini and a huge mansion that he got all from the internet, all from being a New Age somebody that they come to and ask. He was totally into this. Now he's out, he's exposing the deceptions of the New Age, and listen what he says about yoga.
7: Spiritual goal and agenda of yoga, the word union, what they mean is that there's a universal impersonal spirit called Brahman, which is this force in the universe and the substance of reality, the substance of the universe. And the goal of yoga is to bring your individual self into union with this universal consciousness, this impersonal field of consciousness, where you recognize that your personal sense of self, your Atman, as they would call it, is ultimately Brahman, is ultimately God. It's ultimately an expression of this oversoul of the universe. And so when you reach this state of consciousness of realizing that, they call that moksha. So the entire goal of yoga is moksha, which is a state of being conscious that you are essentially God. Regular stretching has been shown to be just effective in treating things like back pain as yoga. The issue with yoga, I mean, one issue is that it's idolatry, because the positions that you're doing in yoga, they're meant to honor the sun, the moon, pagan deities, the polytheistic gods of Hinduism. They're named after polytheistic gods of Hinduism. And when you hit these positions, what they're meant to do is invoke the properties of these gods or the power of these gods, okay? So here you are, you're in a yoga studio, there's incense burning, you got, you know, idols up everywhere, you got some, you know, demonized yoga instructor, who knows what. But then you're in a trance-like state of consciousness, okay? Your brain waves are changing, you're an open door, you're more susceptible, your defense systems have been brought down, and you're opening yourself up to demonic possession, demonic oppression. And people are saying, well, no, you're crazy. Okay, well, let's look to something called the Kundalini effect in yoga, where people who practice yoga, they believe they feel this serpent of energy, as they'll call it, crawling up the base of your spine, through your chakras, your energy systems of your body, up to your third eye, and then illuminating your third eye and enlightening you.
8: Saying a chakra is blocked or imbalanced really means that Kundalini Shakti, that serpent, can't effectively move through that chakra.
7: But here's the problem. You get like side effects like migraine headaches, like depression, like suicidal thoughts, like sickness. And you feel, there's all blogs of people asking like, I have the Kundalini effect after doing yoga. Like they'll say like, I don't even feel like I'm alone in my own body anymore. Like I need help. And the reason why is because you're getting demons. And proof of this is in Hinduism, there's something called siddhis. There's primary and secondary siddhis, which are meant to be essentially consequences of practicing yoga. When you practice it properly, an effect of that will be a primary siddhi or a secondary siddhi, such as the secondary ones would be being able to revisit the past lives of the gods and like see in trance what they did. Being able to leave your body and go into another person's body, okay? Being able to read another person's mind. So yogic traditions tell us that when yoga is done properly, the way it's supposed to be done, you're gonna be able to do things that the Bible tells us are only possible with demonic power, okay? Right. And you're gonna feel messed up, you're gonna feel like you're not alone in your body, and then you're gonna need help from people getting deliverance. Like, so it's dangerous. Yeah, you're opening up the door to the demonic, and you can't separate it from its theological, spiritual roots. The whole purpose of yoga, it's not stretching. It's psycho-spiritual, it's moksha. Another one is samsara. It's leaving the cycle of death and rebirth, leaving the cycle of reincarnation. And you do that by reaching a certain level of consciousness, a certain state of self-awareness of yourself as the creator, and now you no longer have a need to reincarnate. So those are the two goals of yoga. It's really dangerous, and it's an open door. And my best friend of 12 years was a yoga instructor. And when I got saved, it threw him for a loop. And he tried to get me to do yoga with him, and I just said, no, I can't do it. I'm convicted. I can't do it. And he got really offended by that. And so him and I haven't been really in contact. Yeah. I saw him once since I got saved, and the Spirit really filled me before that.
9: Yeah.
7: And I wasn't trying to say anything convicting, but I feel like when you're filled with the Spirit properly, people can sense God.
9: Amen.
7: They sense change, and that witnesses to them enough, you know?
9: Yeah, and if they're not ready to receive, they can be very hostile.
7: Yeah, that's right.
9: Yeah, that's right.
7: So I shared Christ with them. I shared the gospel, shared the atonement, and planted seeds, and haven't heard from him since. But yoga's not even close to being acceptable.
4: So I just want to comment that this gentleman here in the center that's really talking about this, he was actually heavily involved in the occult. This guy has come out of, he had an occult website. He was huge. He was making tons of money off of this. I mean, he was blogging about spiritualism and occult and all this kind of stuff. And when he actually gave his heart to God and came out of that, it's interesting because you're listening to somebody who has literally understood the spiritualistic side of things completely. And then has this perspective with Christianity.
1: He gave up all the money and everything too. It was worth it that much to get away from the stuff. He said, you know, the money does not matter. I love the last thing he said where it's the Spirit within him when he goes in front of people. He wasn't trying to be convicting in any way. The guy was just like, there's something about you, man, you know, that they're not even really talking anymore. But it's God's light. You know, the Bible says that light is coming to the world and men love darkness rather than the light because their deeds were evil.
4: It is interesting to me as well, like some of these people that do these things and, you know, they're trying to center themselves and be so accepting of everybody except for the Christian in the room.
1: Yeah.
4: Then it's like, you know, I like everybody, love everybody, doesn't matter what God you serve, except for the hardcore Christian. And that's off limits, you know.
1: Yeah,
4: and
1: true.
3: You know, it's funny though, and that's something that I have to remember, and all of us do. When people don't want to be around us, it's not them that doesn't want to be around
1: us.
3: Right. The spirits that are either whispering to them or influencing them or maybe in them in some cases, those spirits don't want them around you because you're light.
1: And
3: not you, but you have Christ with you.
1: It's not you they're rejecting, it's Christ.
3: That's right. So they're trying to get the person to run from you because they're scared to death. Man, if I lose another one, I'm going to get in trouble with Satan.
1: Yeah.
3: So it's like when somebody doesn't want to be around us, that means let's go to war for that person on our knees. Let's begin praying.
1: Amen.
3: I mean, we've not been called to a picnic.
1: Yeah.
3: We've been called to a war.
1: That's right.
3: Go to your knees and start claiming what Jesus did on Calvary for that person. Even if you don't speak to them, God can work in their heart if there's someone standing in the gap.
1: Amen.
0: I think we need to take a hint from the spirit world how it seems like light and dark are bouncing away from each other, right. And stop trying to mesh the two in our human reality.
4: And Jesus says, where there is light, you know, he's the light, right? There will be no darkness. So, you know, there's no blend of those.
3: God is light, and in him is no darkness at all.
4: That's right.
1: That's right.
4: Mikey, that was powerful, man. Thank you so much for kind of opening us up.
3: Amen.
1: Well, man, I just, you know, I hear a lot of people getting involved in yoga, and I didn't know it was so accepting that they're, you know, bringing out this whole holy yoga thing. And I really just thought that this needed to be put out there.
10: LED Live.

0: grade two.
1: Oh, really?
0: Uh-huh. We decided to give you an R.
1: An R?
0: For being our best friend.
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4: 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One of the more exciting things that's happened here in recent months is the acquisition of a fairly small station. 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We're talking 5 or 10 miles, but a nice signal in an area which has a lot of people that are going to love the kind of programming that we're doing here on this station. And if you've found 106.1, thank you for listening in, telling others about the station, and thank you for your donations. We are in a bit of a pickle. We had hoped that by now we would have been able to find sufficient donations to complete the purchase of the station. Altogether, it's $35,000. We've been able to get together a little bit of that, around, just under $5,000. But we're supposed to be paying about $2,700, $2,800 a month, and we missed the last payment. We paid $1,000, so we're behind on that. And then the next payment is due, like, right now, today, tomorrow, and no later than on Wednesday of this week. So we really need to hear from you. Now, we don't spend a lot of time on the air here pitching for money. That's not what we do. We're all about health and family programming and about the gospel. Obviously, we're about Jesus Christ and the good things that he has for us. But we simply ask that you pray that God will provide these funds. We would like to pay this off as quickly as possible, and here's why. If we don't fail on this acquisition, we'll be able to buy another similar station, a little bit stronger. It's right in the downtown Chattanooga area. So between these two stations, we'll cover most of the Chattanooga area. I think that's a wonderful way to do it, on the cheap, if you know what I mean, rather than buying a great big station, which would cost anywhere from $400,000 or $500,000, maybe $1 million for a station that would cover all of the Chattanooga area. We can do something for around $60,000 or $70,000. And we thank you. 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
6: Here now is HMS Richards, the voice of prophecy speaker. His subject, Our Holy Priest.
7: It has been my privilege to visit many temples of religion in various parts of the world. I think especially of the great temple of Majura in India. It is said that it was in existence before Christ was born. They're still building on it. It's getting larger all the time. This temple covers acres of ground. It's filled with millions of carvings and statues of the gods of India. Many priests serve there. Temples and priests go together. The priests offer sacrifices of various kinds. Throughout the Bible, the ideas of priesthood, sacrifice, and the temple are inseparable. Even when these terms are used in a spiritual sense, they are found together. For instance, 1 Corinthians 6:19, "Know ye not that your body is the temple of the Holy Ghost?" Romans 12:1. "I beseech you, therefore, brethren, by the mercies of God, that ye present your bodies a living sacrifice, holy, acceptable unto God." And again, 1 Peter 2:5, "Ye also, as lively stones," or living stones, "are built up a spiritual house and holy priesthood, to offer up spiritual sacrifices acceptable to God by Jesus Christ." In Old Testament times, God

0: instituted a holy priesthood, a temple with sacrifices. These sacrifices of lambs and other animals pointed forward to Christ, the Lamb of God, who was to come and die for the sins of all the people of this world. When John the Baptist saw Jesus, he said, "Behold the Lamb of God, which taketh away the sin of the world." You'll read that in John 1:29. This priesthood, which was composed of the tribe of Levi among the ancient Israelites, under the leadership of Aaron in the beginning, with its sacrifices and services, passed away when Jesus died on the cross. And the temple itself was destroyed soon afterward by the Roman army. Those ancient things were shadows which met their fulfillment in Jesus. All this is made clear in the book of Hebrews in the New Testament. The city of Jerusalem was destroyed along with its temple in A.D. 70. The priests were killed or scattered. And to this day, no sacrifices have been offered by that Aaronic or Jewish priesthood. But what about our holy priest? Do we have a priest in a temple and sacrifice now? Yes, indeed we do. Jesus is our priest. The holy temple is God's temple in heaven, and the sacrifice is the blood of Christ. Listen to what the Bible says about our holy priest in Hebrews 7:26. "For such an high priest became us who is holy, harmless, undefiled, separate from sinners, made higher than the heavens." That's Jesus. He's not a priest after the old order. That priesthood was changed, as we read in verse 12. Jesus is the holy priest after the order of Melchizedek. He is the sole and only one of that priesthood. As we read in verse 24, an unchangeable priesthood. It cannot be changed. Or as the original Greek puts it, which passeth not from one to another. He's the only one to hold this holy priesthood. He's our Savior and our Redeemer. He ministers for us in the heavenly sanctuary above. He is at the Father's throne to intercede for us. In the ancient temple of the Jews, as ordained by God, the tables of the Ten Commandments were placed in the holy golden ark, right in the most holy place of the temple. Man broke that law when they sinned, for we read in 1 John 3:4 that sin is the transgression of the law. The sinner had to bring his sacrifice, lay his hands upon the head of the lamb, and confess his sins, which were the transgressions of God's holy law. The Ten Commandments, you see, were the very center of the temple service. So in God's holy temple above, the Ten Commandments are still the center of its service. The Bible speaks of that more perfect tabernacle, not made by man at all, in heaven, Hebrews 9:8. In that temple, the holy prophet and apostle John actually saw the ark of God's testimony, or Ten Commandments, Revelation 11:19. So you see, when we sin, we break the law of God. And the Bible says all have sinned. That's Romans 3:23. All need to be justified. All must find righteousness somewhere, somehow, or die forever. The old Aaronic priesthood is gone. It passed away at the cross. The gifts and sacrifices which men brought then are no longer necessary. What must be our sacrifices now? What can we bring to God that will make us acceptable in His sight in place of our sins? The answer is nothing but the blood of Jesus. Our Savior alone is our mediator, as well as the Holy Lamb. He is our holy priest. There is one God and one mediator between God and man, the man Christ Jesus, 1 Timothy 2:5. But let me tell you this, He is a friend of sinners. He understands all our needs. He's sympathetic. He will not permit us to be lost if we come to Him. He understands our feelings. He is our holy priest. The Bible says we have not an high priest which cannot be touched with the feelings of our infirmities, but was in all points tempted like as we are, yet without sin. Hebrews 4:15. Isn't that wonderful? He says to everyone, to you and to me, "Behold, I stand at the door and knock. If any man hear my voice and open the door, I'll come in to him. We'll sup with him and he with me." Revelation 3:20. Jesus is not only our priest, He's our lamb. He's our sacrifice. The Bible says so. Isaiah 53:4. He has borne our sorrows, carried our grief. He was wounded for our transgressions. And God hath placed on Him the iniquity of us all. I used to live in Colorado and often heard of the great mining town of Leadville, 10,000 feet up in the Rocky Mountains. When those rich silver lodes were discovered there, it caused tremendous excitement. Thousands rushed in. The roads were not much more than trails, sometimes cut along the sides of dangerous cliffs, and a horse-drawn stage was the only means of conveyance. A party from Denver decided to seek their fortune in silver, and about 20 of them got into the rickety old stage and started to cross the mountains. They were delayed by breakdowns. It was evening when they reached the top of the Mosquito Pass. They looked down the flickering lights of Leadville. The driver didn't dare to go down that winding road in the dark, just a trail. The situation was really desperate because it was bitterly cold, and they would all freeze to death if they should spend the night on the mountain. Finally, one of the passengers, a tall man wearing a thin white coat, offered to walk ahead on the middle of the road so he could be seen by the driver and lead the horses. Hour after hour, this courageous man felt his way along in the darkness as they moved slowly down the mountain. At last, they reached the bottom. They arrived safely at their destination. The man who had gone ahead and led the way was bruised and bleeding and chilled to the bone. But the entire party would have died from exposure had they not followed the one who risked his life every step he took. It was our Savior who went to Calvary and not only risked his life, but gave his life to point a new and living way to glory. He did this so that he might be not only our holy priest, but a holy sacrifice and open the way to heaven for us. Remember, friends, Jesus has a monopoly of the gospel. Through his atoning sacrifice upon the cross, he has opened a new and living way for us to the very presence of God. And remember this, too, he will not always be there as our high priest. Someday he will come as King of Kings to judge men. Now I suppose that somebody feels drawn toward Christ at this very moment, drawn toward repentance and desire to be saved. But the question comes, can God pardon such a sinner as I? Can Christ save a person who has been as wicked as I? Well, let God's word answer. Hebrews 7:25, wherefore he is able also to save them to the uttermost that come unto God by him, seeing he ever liveth to make intercession for them. There it is. Our holy priest is making intercession for you, if you will have it. He is able to save you unto the uttermost, if you will have him. Can you go beyond the uttermost? Can you go further than that? No. Then God can save you, if you let him. If you will receive Christ as your Savior and High Priest. Here's another wonderful statement. It's in Romans 5:20. Moreover, the law entered that the offense might abound, but where sin abounded, grace did much more abound. Think of it. Grace abounds above sin, above your sins and mine. The Bible says, and we continue to read in verse 21, as sin hath reigned unto death, even so might grace reign through righteousness unto eternal life by Jesus Christ our Lord. Surely then, none of us has any excuse whatsoever. Where sin abounds, God's grace abounds more. Where sin has reigned, grace will reign through righteousness and bring eternal life by Jesus Christ. What more do we want? What more can we ask? Therefore, no matter how great the sin, how great the evil, how great the wickedness, God's grace is greater, as revealed in Jesus. Jesus can help you, and he will help you if you'll let him. His grace and love are yours today, right now, but there must come a time when your probation will close. Then it will be forever too late to obtain pardon, now so freely offered. Mr. Spurgeon, the great preacher, once went from London to the country to preach. Returning on the train, he was surprised to find that he'd lost his ticket. The only other person in his compartment noticed him fumbling in his pockets and asked him if he'd lost something. Mr. Spurgeon told him that his ticket was missing, and by a strange coincidence, he had neither watch nor money with him. Yet he said, I'm not troubled, for God has interposed so many times to overcome my difficulties that I feel I'll always come out all right. Just then the conductor came through, collecting the tickets. He touched his hat to Mr. Spurgeon's companion, who simply said, all right, William. Then the conductor continued on his way. That's strange, said Spurgeon. He didn't ask for my ticket. The man said, well, it's just another illustration of what you told me about divine providence watching over you. You see, I'm the general manager of this railroad. No doubt it was divinely arranged that I should be your companion just when I could be of service to you. So it is with us. God has made every provision for our salvation. The debt which we could not pay has been paid. Jesus paid it. As the old song says, Jesus paid it all. All to Him I owe. This shows the eternal validity of the law of God. Sin is the transgression of that law. 1 John 3:4. Someone must pay the debt. Someone must pay the wages of sin. And the wages of sin is death, Romans 6:23. So Christ met this demand of God's law, which is the very character of God's own righteousness. Our Savior met it in our place. That proves, my friends, that God's law is eternal in its principles. And now Jesus says, I have paid your debt. Will you take this gift of my righteousness freely? Will you receive it by faith as my gift to you? Well, friend, will you? That's the question today. Will you receive Christ, your holy priest, your holy sacrifice, the Lamb of God, the Redeemer of the world? Will you have Him as your Savior just now and say, yes, Lord, I accept Him, and bow your head and surrender your heart to Him? God bless you as you do it.
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0: 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We hope you enjoy this series. At the end of this broadcast, I'll return with more information on this ministry and how you can obtain additional resources. In today's program, Steve will examine some amazing discoveries about Armageddon and the seven last plagues. Now, here's Steve.
1: Let's open our Bibles to Revelation chapter 11, the 19th verse. Thank you for coming. Tonight is really a big subject. It just almost gives me shivers thinking about it. The title is called Armageddon and the Seven Last Plagues. Revelation 11:19 will be our opening text. Praise the Lord that you're here. Let's bow our heads together, let's pray, and lift up our hearts to Jesus Christ. Dear Father, Father, we come to you in the name of Jesus, our precious Savior, and we ask for the power of the Holy Spirit and the truth of the Spirit to guide our minds as we understand or try to understand Scripture. Please bless me, bless us all, we pray, in Jesus' precious name. Amen. Okay, here we go. Armageddon and the seven last plagues. Revelation chapter 11, the 19th verse. We've talked about this verse previously in the seminar. It's a power-packed text. The Bible says the temple of God was opened where? In heaven, right. And there was seen in his temple the ark of his testament. And there were lightnings, voices, thunderings, an earthquake, and a great hail. Now this verse points to the temple in heaven where Jesus is, our great high priest, as this picture shows. And this verse also reveals that inside the temple is the ark. And what is inside the ark? We studied in this seminar, inside the ark is the law, the Ten Commandments. Now take a look at this screen and let me just illustrate what Jesus is doing for us right now in glory. He is ministering his precious blood in our behalf. The goal of his ministry up there is to apply his blood to our personal lives and to wash away all of our sins where we have broken the law of God. Isn't Jesus good? And that's what his whole ministry is all about. Now let's go to chapter 15, Revelation 15, verse 1. Chapter 15, verse 1, John said, I saw another sign in heaven, seven angels. Notice that word seven. Seven angels having the seven last plagues, for in them is filled up the wrath of God. I want to share something with you very, very important from the Bible, from the book of Revelation. This number seven is used over and over and over again in the last book of the Bible. Let me just illustrate this for you quickly. You can study these verses out when you have a chance. In Revelation chapter 2 and 3, it talks about seven churches, seven stars, and seven candlesticks. In Revelation chapter 4, there are seven lamps of fire burning before the throne. In Revelation chapter 5, there is a book with seven seals, and there's a lamb who opens that book, and he has seven horns and seven eyes, representing Jesus Christ. As you read Revelation chapter 8, it talks about seven angels who blow seven trumpets. In Revelation chapter 10, there are seven thunders that utter their voices. And here we just read in Revelation 15, verse 1, there are seven angels that come down with seven last plagues. Seven is God's holy, special number. The Bible says God made the world in 6 days, and what day did he rest on? He rested on the seventh day. That number seven points to the authority of the Creator God, his power as the maker of heaven and earth. The fourth commandment that is up there inside the ark in the very heart of the law says, quote, the seventh day is the Sabbath of the Lord. There's again that number seven. And that commandment above all the commandments points to the authority and the power of the Creator of heaven and earth. And we're going to discover this is a major issue as we get into the seven last plague. Now let's go back to chapter 15. Revelation 15, let's look at verse 2. We just read verse 1 about the seven angels who have the seven plagues. In verse 2, the scripture says, I saw as it were a sea of glass mingled with fire, and them that had gotten the victory over who? Over the beast. God wants people to get the victory over this beast power that we've been studying in our Bibles. The beast, as you study history and prophecy, is against the authority of the Creator. That's what this whole issue is all about. But God's going to have people who get the victory over the beast, and it also says over his image, which I talked about in my last meeting, and then it also says here, and over his what else? Over his mark. And actually, last night we talked all about the mark of the beast, and the truth was revealed that the Roman Church has changed the Bible Sabbath, the seventh day, pointing to the Creator, has changed it into Sunday, the first day of the week. Here's a statement from the Catholic Record, September 1, 1923, where they come right out and boldly say, Sunday, which is the first day of the week, is our mark of authority. The Church is above the Bible, and this transference of Sabbath observance is proof of that fact. And that's a shocking fact, but they come right out boldly and they say it. And if they're bold enough to say it, I should be bold enough to preach about it. And that's what they do. They come right out and they say, we change Sabbath into Sunday, and this is a mark that we are the true church. And the reason why they think they're the true church is because they had the power to do what nobody else could do, and that is change the holy Sabbath of God. And they think that points to a good thing, to their spiritual power. But really, according to the Bible, it does not point to a good thing, but to a bad thing. And as we studied this last night, this ultimately, during the final days, will become the mark of the beast, the mark of Rome's authority that will be enforced by law all around the world. Now, Revelation 15, verse 2 says God is going to have people who get the victory over the beast and over his image and over his mark. Hallelujah. And over what else? It also says, and over the number of his name. Now, what is that number? What is the number of his name? We studied this, and the number is 666. Now, think about it. 666 is almost seven, but not quite. Seven is God's number. All over the Bible, all over the book of Revelation, seven is there. And 666 is not quite seven, but almost. And God is trying to reveal to us through these numbers, 666 and 7, he's trying to teach us many things. First of all, he's trying to teach us that truth is very close to error, and it takes great discernment to distinguish one or the other. There's a spiritual meaning behind 666. What day was man created on in the beginning of the world? God made him on the sixth day. And what day did he rest? He rested on the seventh day. 666, ultimately, in its deepest spiritual meaning, represents man, who was made on the sixth day, trying to go against and take the place of his Creator, who rested on the seventh day. That's what it's all about. It's ultimately a sign, a number, that signifies, in its spiritual dimension, rebellion against the Creator of the universe. That's what we're reading about. And the Bible says that God is going to have people, spiritual people, spirit-filled people, who at the end of time get the victory over the beast, over the image, over the mark, and over the number of his name. And they are following Jesus Christ 100%. Now let's keep going. Let's go to chapter 15. The drama continues. We just read verse 1 and 2. Now we go down to 5. After this I looked, John says, and behold, the temple of the tabernacle of the testimony, which is referring to the testimony of the tables of stone, was opened in heaven once again. So John is once again taken up into the heavenly temple where Jesus is. And then he goes on and says, wow, verse 6 says, seven angels came out of the temple having the seven final plagues. Now, what's this telling us? Notice, think about this. This is saying that the seven angels that come down with the seven last plagues, where do they come from? They come from the temple, where the ark is, where the law is. In the heart of that law is the Sabbath commandment, where the number seven is. And that's where the seven angels come down from to pour out the plagues upon a world which ultimately has followed the number 666. This is what's happening here. These plagues come down from the temple, where the law is, where the ark is, where the Sabbath commandment is, where Jesus Christ is right now. And the world really ought to be very, very thankful that at this point, those angels haven't come down yet and poured out those plagues. Isn't that right? This world has no idea, but they should be very, very appreciative of that fact. Now let's go back to Revelation 16. Revelation 16, and what we're about to read in chapter 16, verse 1, we're going to discover, shockingly, that even though the Lord is patient and merciful, the time will come, according to the Bible, when his patience finally, after thousands of years, the great creator, the merciful God, his patience will come to an end. Revelation 16, verse 1 says, I heard a great voice. And where does the voice come from? It comes from the temple. That's the headquarters of God. The temple saying to the seven angels, go your ways and pour out the vials of the wrath of God upon the earth. Now notice the screen here. Look at the slide. When this verse finally takes place, what that means is that Jesus' ministry up there is over. It's done. The temple is closed. Look at the blood there on the screen. When this verse is fulfilled, what that means is no more blood available to cleanse people from sin if they haven't already been cleansed. Chapter 16, verse 1 says, the voice says, go. The voice booms from the temple. After thousands of years, finally the door is closed, and the Lord says, it's now finally time for the angels, the seven angels, to go down and pour out the seven last plagues upon a world that has rejected its creator. That's what we're reading about. So let's go. Let's read these plagues. Chapter 16, verse 2. The first angel pours out his plague. The Bible says the first went and poured out his vial upon the earth. Notice this is on the earth. I'm going to come back to this. And there fell a noisome and grievous sore upon the men which had the mark of the beast and upon them which worshipped his image. These plagues fall after the mark of the beast is enforced by law, and everybody has a chance to make a choice. And when those choices are made, the door closes, and then the plagues begin to fall. And the first plague is boils and sores upon those that get the mark. And what's going to happen is strange, mysterious sores are going to start appearing on people's bodies. And probably CNN and CBS and ABC and all the networks, they're going to say, flash, mysterious sores are appearing on people's bodies, cause unknown. It's not melanoma. It's not any kind of skin cancer that we're aware of. We have no idea what this is. But those of us who have been coming to an Amazing Discoveries Prophecy Seminar, and those of us who have been studying our Bibles, we're going to know what this is, aren't we? We're going to know this is the mark of the beast. Now go back to chapter 15. Praise the Lord, the good news is not everybody's going to get these sores. Chapter 15, verse 2, we read about people who got the victory over the beast, the image, and the mark, and the number of his name. And if they get the victory, that means they don't get the mark. And the first plague comes on those that get the mark. Now, if people get the victory and don't get the mark, then guess what else they don't get? They don't get the plagues. Right, now, in chapter 15, verse 3, it says that these people who get the victory will eventually sing the song of Moses. Now, this is very significant. A lot is involved in this. The song of Moses was the song that the Israelites sang when they went through the Red Sea after they had been through all those plagues in Egypt. They had been protected by God during all those plagues. They went through the Red Sea. God saved them, delivered them. And on the other side, in Exodus 15, they sang the song of Moses. And there's a lesson for us in this. And this is telling us that God's final people are going to be here during these plagues, just like the Israelites were in Egypt during those plagues. But just as God protected Israel back then during the 10 plagues, God is going to be protecting his people during the final seven last plagues. And they'll sing the song of Moses, just like the Israelites sang so many thousands of years ago. Praise the Lord. So if we don't get the mark, if we follow our Creator, our skin is going to be smooth, and we don't have anything to worry about from these plagues. Praise Jesus Christ. Okay, let's go back to chapter 16. Revelation 16, verse 3. Here is plague number 2. The second angel came down from the temple, and he poured out his vial upon the sea. Now notice this, the sea. And it became as the blood of a dead man, and every living soul died in the sea. Plague number 1 is the boils. Plague number 2, the ocean turns to blood, and the ocean will become like a red sea. Now, what sea did God bring his people through in the Old Testament? He brought them right through the Red Sea, didn't he? Those waters just parted, and God brought them right through. And when this time comes, friends, God is going to be protecting his people, just like back there in ancient Egypt, and we're going to be singing the song of Moses and the song of the Lamb. Hallelujah. We have nothing to worry about if we're trusting our Creator, if we're following the Bible, if we're following Jesus Christ. Let's go down to the next plague. Verse 4. The third angel followed and poured out his vial upon the rivers and the fountains of waters. Remember that, fountains of waters. And they became blood. Now what's going to happen is this is on the water tables, the fountains, the rivers, not the ocean. And probably what's going to happen is people are going to go into their bathrooms and turn on their faucets and think that regular, water is going to come out, and they're going to be shocked when they see this red, gooey liquid dropping right into their sinks. And they're going to take a look at this in a glass, probably, and they're going to be absolutely shocked. And they're going to smell it, and they're going to go, oh my, it smells just like blood. It's my conviction when this time comes, there's going to be a whole lot of people that feel their need for the blood of Jesus Christ, that are going to want to be cleansed, but when this time comes, the door is closed. The blood is no longer available. People have made their final decisions, and it's too late. There's no going back and forth. But the Bible says, and let me just quote this, Isaiah 33, verse 16 says, bread will be given to us, and our water shall be sure. So we don't have to worry. We're not going to be drinking blood. We're not going to be getting boils. You know, we have nothing to fear. Nothing to fear if we're trusting Jesus Christ and following the Bible. Hallelujah. That's good news. Okay, let's keep going. Revelation 16, verse 8. 16, verse 8. Here's the fourth plague. The fourth angel poured out his vial upon the sun. Remember that, the sun. And power was given to him to scorch men with fire. Now, you know, I've been studying about this. I've read this chapter many times. In fact, if you can see my Bible with good eyes, you'll see it's soiled, it's marked up. I've studied this chapter a lot. And something just recently really hit me about these first four plagues. Let me show you a verse here, and then I'll show you something in Revelation 14, verse 7. Exodus 20, verse 11, quoting the fourth commandment, the Bible says, in 6 days the Lord made heaven, the earth, the sea, and all that in them is, and he rested the seventh day. There's that number seven. Now let's go to Revelation 14, verse 7. Take a look at this. May God open our eyes to learn truth, to make amazing discoveries. Revelation 14, 7, at the end of the verse, this is the first angel's message. It says, worship him that made heaven and earth, the sea, and the fountains of waters. Do you see that? And this is quoting the fourth commandment. This is a worldwide call before the plagues fall to the whole world to urge people to worship the Creator who made the heaven, the earth, the sea, and the fountains of waters. Now, when the mark of the beast is finally enforced by law and people have a chance to realize that the first day of the week really is not God's day, it's the result of the influence of the Church of Rome, it's a day that really has substituted itself for the Sabbath that points to the Creator of heaven and earth, and when they have a chance to see this, then they'll make their final decisions. Their final decisions. And those that make the wrong decision, what happens is, when these plagues start falling, where do these plagues fall? If you go back to chapter 16, and we just read, the fourth plague falls upon the sun, which is where the heavens are, right? God made the heavens and the earth and the sea and the fountains of water. Fourth plague is on the sun. In verse 2, the first plague falls upon the earth. The second plague, in verse 3, falls upon the sea. The fourth plague, in verse 4, falls upon the fountains of waters. So the fourth commandment says, the Lord made the heaven, the earth, the sea, and everything in it. The first angel says, worship him that made the heaven, the earth, the sea, and the fountains of waters. And then when the plagues start falling, where do they fall? They fall on the heaven, the earth, the sea, and the fountains of waters. And that's God's way of trying to teach us through the book of Revelation that the real issue involved in this whole mark of the beast struggle has to do with the authority of the Creator of heaven and earth. And when people reject the authority of their Maker, what happens is God starts plaguing his own creation, revealing that he's the power, he's the one that is the ruler over all. But those who are following Jesus, who are following their Creator, who are following the Bible, praise the Lord, they will be safe in the shade. Hallelujah. And we have nothing to fear from these scorching rays because we're being protected by our almighty Creator. Amen. Praise the Lord. We have nothing to fear. Okay, let's keep going. Revelation 16, verse 10, plague number 5. Verse 10 says, the fifth angel poured out his vial upon the seat of the beast, and his kingdom was full of, what's that next word? Darkness. Plague number 5, after God is plaguing his creation, the heavens, the earth, the sea, and the fountains of waters, then he sends darkness upon the seat of the beast. Now, where is the seat of the beast? As we studied in this seminar, we've learned that the seat of the beast, it's Rome. It's Rome. Now, why does God send darkness upon the seat of the beast? Well, I think there's a good reason. The reason is because traditions that have come from Rome have replaced the light of truth in God's Word, have replaced the Sabbath of the fourth commandment, has replaced the only commandment with the number 7 in it that points to the creator of all life. And these traditions ultimately are dark traditions contrary to scripture, and they go back to Rome. And God has recognized this. And during the fifth plague, he will send darkness right there to try to open the eyes of the people, to help them to realize really what has happened. And I'm sure CNN and CBS and ABC and all the major networks, they'll be saying, flash, mysterious darkness has fallen upon the Vatican, cause unknown. But those of us who have been studying our Bibles, we're going to know that this is the fifth plague, that God has sent darkness to impress the world, that they have strayed from the light of the truth, the light of Jesus, the light of the Bible. Okay, let's keep going. Five down, two to go. Back to Revelation 16. Now let's go down to verse 12. Plague number six. Verse 12 says, the sixth angel poured out his vial upon the great river Euphrates, and the water thereof was dried up, that the way of the kings of the east might be prepared. Now there is a lot in this text. In fact, I've written a whole book that deals with a lot of this subject. I've written a book, I mentioned this the other night, called Exploding the Israel Deception. I have a chapter which is in this book. Chapter 10 is When the River Euphrates Runs Dry. And I study this in great, great detail. There's a lot of people that think that when this is fulfilled, this means the literal River Euphrates over in the Middle East is going to run dry. But there's a whole lot more to this subject than just a river trickling through what is now modern Iraq. Let's go to chapter 17. There's too much that I can't tell you everything that I know about this right now, but I'll tell you some things. Revelation chapter 17. Let's take a look at the first verse. Now, actually, before I read that, I want to make a comment. In the Revelation is based upon events of the Old Testament by and large. Seven last plagues go back to the 10 plagues of Egypt. Over and over again, Revelation has roots that go back to the Old Testament. When Revelation talks about the river Euphrates and Babylon, this actually takes us back to the Old Testament. In the Old Testament, there was a real city, Babylon, and it sat upon a real river Euphrates. That was what happened in the Old Testament. Now, in the book of Revelation, we have another river Euphrates, and we have another Babylon. Revelation 17, verse 1. 17:1, John says, there came one of the seven angels, there's that number seven again, who had the seven vials, and he talked with me, and he said to me, come hither, I will show to thee the judgment of the great whore that sits upon many waters. Now, we just read in chapter 16, there's a great river Euphrates. And here in this verse, there's a great whore. Great whore, and where does she sit? She sits on many waters. Now, where did ancient Babylon sit? On the literal river. Now, what about in the book of Revelation? In chapter 17, verse 5, the scripture says, upon her forehead was a name written, Mystery, Babylon the Great, the mother of harlots. So here's a mystery Babylon. It's not talking about the Middle East here. It's talking about a worldwide false religious system. Mystery Babylon. Now notice verse 15. This is the shocking text. Verse 15 says, he said to me, the angel interprets this to John, and he said, the waters which you saw where the whore sits. So here's this woman called Babylon the Great. Where does she sit? She sits upon these waters of the Euphrates the Great. And what does the great river Euphrates mean in the book of Revelation? Here's the answer. Verse 15 says, the waters which you saw where the whore sits are peoples and multitudes and nations and tongues. In other words, just like in the Old Testament, a literal city of Babylon sat upon a literal river Euphrates, so in the book of Revelation, we have a spiritual Babylon that sits upon a spiritual river Euphrates. And verse 15 interprets the symbolism for us and tells us plainly that the waters that the woman is sitting upon do not refer to that river through modern Iraq in the Middle East, but the waters represent peoples, multitudes, nations, and tongues all around the world that support Babylon and her global deceptions. This is what we're reading about. The river Euphrates represents the support system, spiritual Babylon, especially down at the end of time. Now, when these plagues start falling, when the Creator starts plaguing his creation, and the fifth plague hits and darkness is upon the seat of the beast, what's going to happen is finally the eyes of people are going to be opened, and they're going to realize that they've been deceived. They've been misled by false religion. And when the multitudes of people around the world have their eyes opened and they realize they've been deceived by Babylon, then what's going to happen is their support for this system is going to dry up. And that's how the river is going to run dry. And what is it that's going to dry it up? If you go back to chapter 16, verse 12, the Bible says, the sixth angel pours out his vial upon the great river Euphrates, and the water thereof was dried up. I've heard modern interpreters say that Turkey is going to dam up the river Euphrates, and that's going to cause it to run dry. That's just not true. That's a false interpretation. It's based upon a literalism that doesn't understand the symbolism of the book of Revelation. When you read verse 12, look at it. What is it that dries up the river? Is it Turkey? Is it some dam? No. The scripture says it's the sixth angel pouring out his vial upon the great river Euphrates. And that vial is one of the vials of the wrath of God. And when the wrath of God begins to fall upon this world, and these plagues fall one by one by one upon God's creation and upon the seed of the beast, and there's darkness, then people's eyes are going to be opened, and they're going to realize, as God's wrath falls upon them, that they have been deceived by false religion, and their support for false religion will dry up. And this will prepare the way for the kings from the east. Now let me ask you, what direction is Jesus Christ coming from? He's coming from the east. That's right. Jesus said in Matthew 24, verse 27, as the lightning comes from the east and flashes all the way to the west, he said, so shall the coming of the Son of Man be. He's coming as King of kings and Lord of lords. He is the king coming down from the east. He's the one that sends his final judgments upon Babylon. And he's the one that leads the waters to dry up through sending his final judgments upon a world that has rejected its creator. Finally, after thousands of years of mercy, finally the world crosses over the line. It's finally too late, and these plagues fall. And this is what this whole chapter is all about.
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4: It had been an unseasonably warm fall. The temperatures were higher and for longer than they should have been. Everybody knew that a change was coming. While many enjoyed the warmth, it was just too out of the ordinary. Then the weather forecasters began to talk of a change. The temperatures were going to drop drastically and some snow would fall. Sure enough, the clouds rolled in and the thermometer fell along with some snow. It was a fast-moving storm. But the next day, cold as it was, the sun shone brightly with hardly a cloud in the sky. I thought to myself, how many people have it really good, then all of a sudden the storms of life blow in, suddenly and forcibly? I'm sure many ask, will the sun shine again? Yes, it will shine again. The psalmist said, weeping may endure for a night, but joy comes in the morning. Morning may not come until Jesus comes, but the sun will shine again. The S-O-N. This is Rod Bieber with Seed Time and Harvest.
3: 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One of the more exciting things that's happened here in recent months is the acquisition of actually a fairly small station. It's a low-power FM, but it's located at Ootlawa, Collegedale, just east of Chattanooga, Tennessee. 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We're talking 5 or 10 miles, but a nice signal in an area which has a lot of people that are going to love the kind of programming that we're doing here on this station. And if you've found 106.1, thank you for listening in, for telling others about the station, and thank you for your donations. We are in a bit of a pickle. We had hoped that by now we would have been able to find sufficient donations to complete the purchase of the station. Altogether, it's $35,000. We've been able to get together a little bit of that, around, I think, just under $5,000. But we're supposed to be paying about $2,700, $2,800 a month, and we missed the last payment. We paid $1,000, so we're behind on that. And then the next payment is due like right now, today, tomorrow, and no later than on Wednesday of this week. So we really need to hear from you. Now, we don't spend a lot of time on the air here pitching for money. That's not what we do. We're all about health and family programming and about the gospel. Obviously, we're about Jesus Christ and the good things that he has for us. But we simply ask that you pray that God will provide these funds. We would like to pay this off as quickly as possible, and here's why. If we don't fail on this acquisition, we'll be able to buy another similar station, a little bit stronger. It's right in the downtown Chattanooga area. So between these two stations, we'll cover most of the Chattanooga area. I think that's a wonderful way to do it, on the cheap, if you know what I mean, rather than buying a great big station, which would cost anywhere from $400,000 or $500,000, maybe $1 million for a station that would cover all of the Chattanooga area. We can do something for around $60,000 or $70,000. And we thank you. Thank you so much for helping us with this. 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

0: Welcome into another Journey to a Full Life on Radio 74 The Answer with Dr. Maria Esther Roybal-Hazen. Dr. Esther.
1: We have been talking about how to fight the number one killer. The number one killer is not guns mowing down innocent people. The number one killer is the one that takes 54.6 million lives per year in the world. Yesterday, 41,095 people died because of ischemic heart disease. My home country, United States, yesterday, over 1,100 people died out of ischemic heart disease. Can you imagine what it would have been in the news if some gun person would have mowed down over 1,000 people in a shooting spree? How alarmed the whole world would be? Let's be alarmed about the 41,000 people that died yesterday. Let's be alarmed so that we can do something about it today. Most likely, a person is not going to die in a car accident. Most likely, they're going to die of heart disease. And we saw that the number one reason for that was smoking. And the number two was diabetes. And the number three was cholesterol. So we've looked into diet, and today we're going to focus, what is it that gives you hypercholesterolemia? Hyper means more. Cholesterol means the fats, the fatty acids, and lemia means in the blood. Hypercholesterolemia, high fats in your bloodstream. What is it that they do? They plaque around. The blood vessels, it's the plumbing system, the water plumbing system of the body. Blood should flow very freely through the whole body. The bloodstream should flow very, very nice and smooth and freely. There's all these little blood cells, red blood cells. They carry oxygen, and then there's white blood cells, and those are to fight disease with the immune system. And then there are platelets. And these platelets break up when they come in contact with a rough surface, and they break. And what they release are coagulation factors, and immediately the blood forms a clot. Now that's a very nice design, and it was meant so that if you cut one of your blood vessels, the blood platelets can sense that the edge is rough because the surface has been interrupted, and it immediately forms a clot to patch up that hole. And you won't exsanguinate. That means you won't bleed to death. So it's a very nice system. But unfortunately, what causes the rough surfaces inside the bloodstream is the plaques of cholesterol. Not only do they provide a rough surface, they narrow the blood vessel. And then the red blood cells can't squeeze through very well and take oxygen, and when it's totally blocked, they can't get there at all and deliver the oxygen. And whatever tissue was going to receive that oxygen dies. If that tissue happens to be in the brain, brain function is lost. Speaking, the ability to see or to move, and that's what happens with a stroke. But if it's to the heart, then it beats abnormally or it stops altogether. And that's what we call a heart attack. Let's look at the fat in the diet. Where does it come from? Who sits there and just eats fat? How do people get this? In the meat. Even the lean meat has fat. And which meat has the most fat? The hot dogs. In the cooking, the hard saturated fats. You get fat in the milk, you get it in the cheese. Think of a country that loves cheese, even if it's skimmed milk cheese. And if you do the research, you will see that those countries have a high incidence of ischemic heart disease. The cheese, glorious cheese, as much as we love it, as yummy as it is, it's not going to be yummy for our heart. Here's a diet that I propose, a diet that is good for you and that can reverse these consequences of too much fat in the diet. a diet without animal products. That's called a vegan diet. A lot of people get concerned if they're going to have enough food substance in a vegan diet. Well, let's take a look. What do you need in your diet? You need proteins. Yes, you need fats, the good kind of fats that you get from the nuts, from the avocados, from the olives, the oils from the seeds, and from the nuts. Those are healthy fats, and you need them. You need the fats because the fats are necessary to absorb the fat-soluble vitamins. Those are A, D, E, and K. For example, the K vitamin is very, very necessary for the clotting system, for the blood. So they are necessary. You need fats. You cannot have a diet without fats. You need it for your nervous system. Your nerves, all along their long trajectory, they're covered, insulated with a myelin sheath, which are made out of fatty acids. So I'm not saying a fat-free diet, but I am saying good fats. What are those fats again?

0: able to grow and function and work. Let me tell you something about how the body digests animal protein. It does digest it. It does take out the amino acids. But it's a little more burdensome than to eat natural proteins because it has some extra nitrogens that it has to deal with and that your kidneys and that your liver have to clear out. On the other hand, if you eat a natural protein, you're not going to have that problem. And so what's a natural protein? A good complete protein is when you have all the amino acids that are necessary. There is no natural protein plant that has all the amino acids. Soya beans come close, but they don't have enough of all the essential amino acids. However, the way the body was made, designed to function, is that you use two kinds. You take a whole grain like oatmeal, wheat, rye, any of those whole grains, any one of them, and you combine it with a legume, and bingo, together you have a high, rich, natural protein. What are the legumes? The peas, the garbanzos, all the beans, the lentils. Many diets from around the world naturally contain a complete protein. Take the Mexicans. Their complete protein comes from the beans and rice. It's very, very common for Mexican food to just include beans and rice or beans and corn. So all they have to do is make a tortilla taco, corn tortilla with the beans on it, and there is the complete protein. Or in India, the lentils and rice, or the lentils and the chapatis. You know, they eat this every day. And there is a complete protein that gives you all the amino acids that you need and no extra fat. Isn't that a beauty? The ideal diet contains then the natural fats, the complete proteins, and then the fruits and vegetables that provide you two things: all the minerals and vitamins and the fiber. Do you know that the animal-based diets, all the animal products, none of them contain fiber? And you need fiber. Fiber is very important in the digestive system to absorb water and to move the food along the digestive tract and eliminate it. And the problem with the animal-based diets is that waste products accumulate. With a natural plant-based diet, when we look into the vegetables, and particularly the green leafy vegetables, these have all the components of making the best blood that is going to deliver the oxygen to your tissues. You see, the blood is made out of hemoglobin. It's a molecule, it's like a little ring, and it captures oxygen in the middle. So you have to have good blood with good iron so that you can capture this oxygen. What makes you be able to have enough iron? Folate. And folate sounds like leaves, like foliage. Folate and foliage. Leaves is what we think of with foliage. And so all the green, dark green leafy vegetables are great for you to make good blood with good hemoglobin. Yes, you can get it from the meat, but with the green leafy vegetables, in addition to giving you what you need for your blood, they help remove cholesterol plaques. They help clean out your system. And there is nothing in the animal diets, in the animal products, that help clean out the system. Let's pick this up again next time as to what we can do in changing the diet to fight that number one killer without any risks.
1: 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I'm Ron Myers. See you again tomorrow.

Although he escaped to a free state, John Price was captured by slave hunters in Oberlin, Ohio, and taken to nearby Wellington to be returned to Kentucky. But on September the 13th, 1858, people from Oberlin went south to Wellington and took John Price by force from the men who had captured him. Price was freed because people made a stand. Many of them were imprisoned for doing what they did. There are times you've got to make a stand, especially against sin and especially against sin in your life. The Bible doesn't mince words when it says, "He who sins is of the devil," 1 John 3:8. That's not to say that if you lose your cool with the dog, you are of the devil. It might mean you're just still growing in your faith. But a life of sin, clinging to sin, is of the devil, and we want it gone. Let Jesus into your life more and more, and He will make you free from what binds you today. John Bradshaw, It Is Written.

The rulership of King Jesus must be firmly established inside each heart before the sons of the kingdom can make an impact on a planet in rebellion. We cannot proclaim Jesus as Lord over all as long as we allow rebellion and self-will to remain within us. Have we really come to that point of submission where we choose His will in place of our own, to fully place our lives into His hands and follow wherever He leads?

0: 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And its words, sometimes simple and sometimes mysterious, should always be studied carefully. 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
1: Hello, listening friends. Would you like to hear an amazing fact? Researchers in Florida have discovered that some ants perform life-saving surgeries on one another. When ants discover that a coworker has an injured leg, they'll evaluate the wound and either clean or treat it with antibiotics in their saliva or amputate the injured limb. They're the only creatures on Earth, besides humans, that know how to perform surgeries on their species. The ants are able to diagnose a wound, see if it's infected, and treat it accordingly. In experiments, they observed that ants treated their nest members' femur injuries by cleaning the wound with their mouths before amputating the leg by repeatedly biting it. 90% of the ants treated this way heal and are able to continue working with five legs. I didn't know that ants were so durable.
2: I know, Pastor. It's an amazing fact. You got the nurses, you got the doctors in the ant kingdom, it sounds like, and they're able to diagnose and perform surgery. And I think you even mentioned before the program, they're also aware they can figure out if a limb is got some sort of infection.
1: Yep.
2: And I think they even clean their mouths somehow.
1: Ants have like an antibiotic in their saliva. They also use it for cleaning the larva. But if they see there's an infection, they'll actually clean it. And if it can heal, they seem to know. And if it can't, they nibble it off. And the other ant stands there and submits to it, knowing that they're trying to help. Hmm. And then it may scamper off with five legs and keep going. So it's just amazing. The whole study of ants, of course, they're mentioned in the Bible.
2: Mm-hmm.
1: But what I'm thinking of now is something Jesus said. In Mark chapter 9, verse 45, "And if your foot causes you to sin, cut it off, for it's better for you to enter life lame than having 2 feet to be cast into hell, into the fire that is never quenched, where the worm does not die and the fire is not quenched. And if your eye causes you to sin, pluck it out. It's better for you to enter into the kingdom of God with one eye rather than having 2 eyes to be cast into hellfire, where the worm does not die and the fire is not quenched." Well, right now I'd be tempted to launch into a study talking about what does it mean, the fire that's not quenched. Someone might call in and ask about that. But what does Jesus mean when he says, better to cut off a foot, a hand, pluck out an eye, than and go to heaven maimed? Of course, no one is going to be in heaven maimed. Than to go to hell with all of your members intact. And when I first read this verse as a baby Christian, I thought, well, you know, if I'm shoplifting, I got to cut off my right hand. But then I realized, well, I'd probably shoplift with my left hand. So Christ is saying that if there's something as close as your hand, your eye, your foot, that is causing it to sin, it might be a relationship that's not appropriate, something you care about, you're close to, but it's bad, it's hurting you. You're better cutting it off, as painful as it might be. It might be as painful as an amputation. And I know people that have tried to break from drinking or smoking or some drug or bad habit. It can feel like cutting mm-hmm. off a limb. Jesus said, better to make the break and enter into life than to have your sin or your bad relationship and be lost forever.
2: And you know, Pastor Doug, that's so true. Every person who wants to do the right thing, they have that battle where we have to choose daily to surrender self. The devil's not going to give up just because somebody has made a decision for Jesus. Mm-hmm. And Christians are tempted. It's not a sin to be tempted, but we want power to overcome those temptations.
1: Amen.
2: And we do have a book. It's called Tips for Resisting Temptation. We'll be happy to send this to anyone who calls and asks. It's our free offer today. Just call the number 800-835-6747. 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It's called Tips for Resisting Temptation. We'll send you a digital download, and you can just read it, and you can share it with somebody else. You will be blessed. If you're outside of North America and you can't text, just go to the website, amazingfacts.org. You'll be able to read it there at the free library. Well, Pastor Doug, before we go to the phone lines, we've got a number of calls. Let's start with prayer. Mm-hmm. Dear Father, we thank you once again that we have this time where we can just open up your word and study. There is power in the word of God. And Lord, we ask your blessing upon this program. We know there are many who are listening, some who are traveling. We just ask that you would guide us all into a clearer understanding of what the Bible says. In Jesus' name, amen.
1: Amen.
2: Well, our first caller today, we've got Jerry listening in Texas. And Jerry, welcome to Bible Answers Live.
3: Hey, guys, I appreciate your continuing ministry always. And mine's just a simple question. You know, God has an honorable day of worship, which God gave to us on Mount Sinai, although it was given before. Will there be a Sabbath day? Was there a Sabbath day before creation? That's all, gentlemen.
1: All right. Thank you, Jerry. A basic question. Did the Sabbath of the Ten Commandments exist before creation? Well, it's first introduced as part of the Earth's creation process and our time cycle on this planet. And so we have no reason to believe that it existed before. But because God made man in his image, and God is ultimately going to move the New Jerusalem to our earth, it tells us in Isaiah 66 that from one Sabbath to another, all flesh will come to worship before him. So while the Sabbath did not probably predate, I mean, there may have been other times of rest mm-hmm. in God's infinite creation, we don't know. But that Sabbath that we celebrate did not predate the creation of the earth because it's controlled by our sun.
2: Mm-hmm.
1: But it will be kept in the earth made new. So great question, Jerry.
2: Although we do
1: that.
2: Know that the angels, prior to the creation of the earth, they did worship God. There was a gathering. It also appears that the angels had tasks that they did. You know, they are the ministering spirits, the Bible mm-hmm. says. And so it would make sense that there was some time, whether it was, you know, whatever the time frame there is in heaven, where the angels and the other inhabited beings of the other planets yeah. would probably set aside their regular activity for worship. So likely the principle was there.
1: Yeah, it says in Job, there was a day when the sons of God came to assemble before the Lord, and it's not on earth because God asked the devil, where'd you come from? He said, from the earth. So yeah, they had some kind of cycle of time in the cosmos. Thanks, Jerry.
2: Next caller that we have is Gary listening in Illinois. Gary, welcome to Bible Answers Live.
4: Thank you. My question comes from Revelation 13, verses 14 and 15. That says, telling those who dwell on the earth to make an image to the beast. So people are instructed to make a graven image. It's further explained in 15. It says, he was granted power to give breath to the image of the beast, and the image of the beast should both speak and cause many as would not worship the image of the beast to be killed. So my question is a graven image going to come to life, and will it kill those who do not worship it as a graven image?
1: Okay, hey, great question, Gary. You know, the first thing to understand is what is the beast? Because the image is a representation or a likeness or a facsimile of the beast. And when you study what the beast is a religious political power because it's compelling worship that persecuted God's people starting, you know, in the Dark Ages, and then it receives a deadly wound, and this religious political organization comes back into power, and this second beast makes an image to the beast. So in Revelation chapter 13, I think it starts with verse 11, an image there does not mean a statue. It's talking about a likeness. It forms another religious political confederacy that becomes a persecuting power. So we're not talking about a statue ruling the world or a statue coming to life like some people think it's an AI robot or something that's going to rule the world. But no, this is talking about a religious political power. All through Daniel, the prophecies of these beasts are talking about kingdoms and powers. And in Revelation, it's talking about the kingdoms and powers. The image of the beast is a likeness of one of these kingdoms and powers.
2: Mm-hmm. And the key there is that this image is what's unique about this beast power is it's a religious power, but it uses civil authority or governments to enforce its teaching, its mm-hmm. religious teaching. So an image to the beast would do something similar where you have a political power, a nation that is legislating how people ought to worship.
1: Mm-hmm.
2: That is an image to the first beast. And, you know, there's a lot more we can say about this passage, Pastor Doug, but just to, you know, get right to it, The second beast that you read about is the United States in Bible prophecy.
1: That's right.
2: And we do have a lesson that talks about this. It's called the USA in Bible prophecy. It's a very important prophecy, Revelation
1: Especially
2: chapter 13.
1: Now.
2: Yeah, when we see everything happening in our world today, we'll be happy to send that to anyone who calls and asks. Just ask for that study guide. It's called the U.S. in Bible Prophecy. Mm-hmm. The number to call for that is 800-835-6747. And again, ask for the study guide, the United States in Bible Prophecy, or dial #250 on your smartphone. Say Bible Answers Live and then ask for it by name, the U.S. in Bible Prophecy. All right. Thank you, Gary. The next caller that we have, Titus from Virginia. Titus, welcome to Bible Answers Live.
5: Hey, my question is, just because something is tradition and to someone, like, how do you explain to them that just because it's tradition doesn't mean it's right?
1: Yeah, well, there's nothing wrong with a tradition that does not conflict with Scripture. So, you know, every culture has traditions, and some are beautiful and innocent. And, you know, you go to Japan, the tradition is you, or Korea more so, when you bow and you greet someone, others shake hands, and some take off their shoes when they go into church. There's some traditions are fine. It's when a tradition conflicts with the Bible, you should never put tradition ahead of the Bible. And I don't remember the verse, Pastor Ross, but I can quote where Jesus said, "You put aside the commandments of God that you might observe your tradition." Now, that's one verse. In another place, he said that make your man-made traditions more important than the commandments of God. And so Christ made it very clear that no man-made tradition should supersede or eclipse the commandments.
2: The verse you're referring to, Mark chapter 7, verse 8, "For laying aside the commandments of God, you hold to the traditions of men."
1: Mm-hmm. So hopefully that helps, Titus, that no tradition should supersede the word of God or a commandment or a principle.
2: Next caller that we have is Glenn listening in Ohio. Glenn, welcome to Bible Answers Live.
6: Well, good morning, good afternoon, evening, whatever it is, Pastor. Thank you again for taking my call.
1: Mm-hmm.
6: The question is, after learning the derivation of three words that are commonly used in the assembly today, I wonder if it's appropriate to continue using those words. And the first word is the word God, which comes from the god Gad, which meant good luck and good fortune, a thing that the God of the Bible says is an abomination to him. The second word is the hymns that we sing out of the hymnal. The title of that comes from the goddess of music, Hymnus. Does that make any difference? And the third word is the word church. Not a group, but the church from an early word, which means a place where idols were worshipped. And those three words are considered in today's church. That's my question.
1: All right. Well, you've done a little etymology of some of these words. Because a word had an original meaning that may have been dubious, meanings of words change over time. And, you know, a lot of words I could mention right now used to have a very different meaning. And, you know, through use, its context changes. The word God, which springs from a similar root word to the word good, there's nothing wrong with that. It's a descriptive title, and it may mean our God, Jehovah, and it could be used if you say someone is making a God out of their car. So anything could fit that definition. And then you have the words hymnal and music, or there, you know, you could find pagan trappings probably in a lot of words. It doesn't make them necessarily wrong. Now, if you are convicted, anything that's not of faith is sin. If you're convicted, you shouldn't use those words. There's probably other words you could use.
2: Yeah, of course, we do find that the word hymn is used in the English Bible, in the King James Version. It says when they sang a hymn or psalms, they left. And then, of course, the New Testament talks about church. So back, you know, when the Bible was translated into English, people had a clear understanding that a church represented a Christian gathering.
1: Yeah.
2: And a hymn had to do with a sacred song.
1: Kirk, if not, yeah. And which is Scottish word that just meant a gathering place.
2: Mm-hmm.
1: So, yeah, I don't think there's anything inherently evil with those words. But thank you for your question.
2: We've got April listening in Florida. April, welcome to Bible Answers Live.
7: Good evening, Pastor Doug. Good evening, Pastor Ross. Can you hear me okay?
1: We can, loud and clear.
7: By the way, Pastor Doug, I look so forward to meeting you in the Florida Keys next year at Bible Camp Meeting.
1: That's right.
7: It
1: we'll
7: was
1: be
7: my
1: there.
7: Bucket list. Awesome. It was on my bucket list to meet you, and God answered my prayer. So my question is, in the book of Genesis, I want to say chapter 12, that Pharaoh gave, Abraham told Sarah to pretend like he was the brother so they wouldn't kill him. Mm-hmm. So the Pharaoh was impressed with her beauty and that she was a foreign person. She wasn't from that area. Mm-hmm. So he took her as a wife, as his wife. I don't know how long they were together for. I don't think it says. But I was wondering if they had any children together.
1: Okay, I think if you read that text carefully, good question. When Abraham went down during a famine to Egypt, because there was always food in Egypt because they had the river to water their crops, he was afraid because Sarah, even though she was older, she was a very beautiful woman, was striking beauty, and you know, maybe the people in Egypt were more swarthy back then, and she may have had blonde hair and blue eyes. We have no idea. But anyway, she stood out somehow, so much so that Abraham feared for his life. And so it says, I think the Pharaoh took her maybe into his house intending to make her a wife. And that's when it was revealed, and that never happened. She never became his wife.
2: Yeah, verse 19, actually, where Pharaoh is talking to Abraham, and he says, why did you do this? Why did you say she's my sister? I might have taken her as my wife.
1: Yeah.
2: So it seems as though, you know, they had told the Pharaoh, and Pharaoh thought it was a good idea, but the wedding hadn't taken place because God plagued the house of Pharaoh.
1: Yeah.
2: And so they began to ask questions, why are all these things happening to us?
1: The Lord had great plans for Abraham and Sarah. He wasn't going to let that interfere. So, no, she never had any relations with Pharaoh. There's nothing in the scripture that says that.
2: And, of course, she only had one child, and that was Isaac.
1: Right.
2: So, yeah, there was no... she didn't marry Pharaoh, but Isaac was the only child she ever had, so there could not have been any other children with Sarah and Pharaoh.
1: Yeah. And technically, just so everyone knows, you could say it was a half-lie, if there is such a thing, because Abraham and Sarah were half brother and sister. Hmm. They shared the same father but different mothers. So he thought I could say it's sort of true.
2: Now we know somebody passed it out. Both of us know somebody who he married his stepsister,
1: yeah,
2: but from different parents.
1: Yeah.
2: And they grew up together and fell in love and got married. So you can't marry your sister in one sense,
1: well,
2: but that's
1: have
2: a little
1: the same
2: different.
1: Genes,
2: yeah, it's totally different there. All right, next caller that we have is Shannon in Georgia. Shannon, welcome to the program.
8: Hi, thank you for taking my call. I have a question. Jacob blessed Ephraim, although Manasseh was firstborn.
1: Mm-hmm.
8: And I was just wondering, does it say in the Bible why he did that? And when I look back at Jacob, who stole Esau's birthright, and then Judah was considered the first, given the birthright over Reuben,
1: mm-hmm,
8: and because of these things that Reuben had done while Judah was first, and with Esau, Jacob stealing Esau's birthright. And I just wanted to know, why was Ephraim considered, you know, he received the blessing,
1: right,
8: over Manasseh, because it seems like everybody in the family except Isaac, the ones that should have been first, were not first.
1: Yeah, that's a very good observation. When Jacob called Joseph and he said, you know, I've not seen your two sons, you are separated from me in Egypt, and I want to bless them. And normally you would place your hands on the firstborn first. Jacob's eyesight was failing, and Joseph thought, oh, he's putting his hands on the wrong one. Let me correct him. Jacob said, no, I know what I'm doing. God is going to bless the younger above the older. Now, you look at the story of the Hebrews. Jacob had the same experience. He was younger than Esau, but he got the blessing of the firstborn. And Moses was younger than Aaron, and it seemed like he was called and blessed. David was the youngest. And you see the pattern where, you know, the least are first, the first are last, and the last are first. And God knew it was prophetic that the tribe of Ephraim would end up becoming much bigger than Manasseh. And indeed, when Israel had a civil war, the whole northern kingdom of the 10 tribes were called Ephraim because it had grown so large, where Manasseh always stayed a minor tribe. So it was a prophecy, among other things.
2: Yeah, absolutely. And if you look at the blessings that were pronounced upon the children of Israel, or, you know, the 12 sons, and in this case, Joseph, he has a double blessing through his two sons. They have prophetic significance. Mm-hmm. They kind of portray what role that tribe is going to play in the history of Israel.
1: Yeah.
2: And of course, the prophecy is made that the Messiah would come through Judah, the tribe of Judah.
1: Yeah. And even, yeah, when Jacob blessed all the sons, he made that clear. Well, thank you. Great question.
2: All right. Next caller that we have is Fred, listening in Connecticut. Fred, welcome to Bible Answers Live.
9: Oh, yes. The 144,000, is that a literal or symbolic number?
1: Good question. Now, for our friends listening, the 144,000 can be found in Revelation chapter 7 and Revelation chapter 14. And it's this unique group that John calls out there in that prophecy. And it's 12 times 12,000, which adds up to, of course, 144,000. Just to give you a little background, everything in Revelation, not everything, but a great deal of Revelation, springs from experiences in the Old Testament. Of course, in the Old Testament, you had the 12 sons of Jacob. New Testament, 12 apostles. In the Old Testament, David divided his army in sets of 12 and 24. And you can see where he divided the priest's service, and Solomon followed up with this, 12 and 24. So in some cases, they had 144,000 that were ministering 6 months, and another 144,000 they'd rotate in the army. So when you get to Revelation and it says 144,000, some people wonder, is a literal number? First concern is, does that mean only 144,000 are saved? Let's answer that question first. No, because in Revelation chapter 14, and I forget which verse it is, maybe it's in chapter 7, it says, who are these that have come out of great tribulation? And it's talking about a great multitude that no man can number.
2: From every nation, kindred, tongue, and people.
1: So there's a lot more saved than the 144,000. The key to the number, in my thinking, is you have in the New Testament 12 apostles that were a special group, given a special work, filled with the Spirit, and they were a position of leadership, just like the Old Testament. You had the 12 judges, you had the 12 tribes. And it's saying in the last days, God's going to pour out his Spirit in a special way for this group to do a last global ministry. Will we see people going around with like marathon numbers on their back that say, I am number 133,000? No, I don't believe so. But most of the numbers you find in Revelation do have real value. So it may be a literal number. Doesn't mean they're the only ones saved. On the day of Pentecost, there's 120 in the upper room. 12 of them were apostles. The Holy Spirit is not poured out until they replaced Judas, and they went from 11 back to 12. Then the Holy Spirit's poured out on the whole group. But there's a special work and authority given to the 12 apostles. I think that this is like a last day example. When Jesus came the first time, special group, trained, filled 12 apostles, not the only one saved. When he comes a second time, he's going to the whole world. Not just 12, but it's 12 times 12,000. And they're not from literal Israel, but from spiritual Israel.
2: And of course, 12 in the Bible is often associated with the church. 12 tribes of the Old Testament, 12 apostles of the New. And like you say, 12 times 12 times 1,000. So symbolic of God's people in the last days. Mm-hmm. We have a book, Pastor Doug, called Who Will Sing the Song? Understanding the 144,000. And you're going into this in more detail. You wrote the book. Well, I'll be happy to give this to anyone who calls and asks. The number is 800-835-6747. And just ask for the book, Who Will Sing the Song? Or say, the book on the 144,000. And we'll be able to send it to you. You can dial pound 250 on your smartphone, say Bible Answers Live, and then ask for the book that way as well. And you get a digital copy and you'll be able to read it right away. Mm-hmm. Next caller that we have is Christy in Canada. Christy, welcome to Bible Answers Live.
10: Hello, good evening. So I just had a question. I'm sort of stuck in a rut of not reading my Bible and failing to trust God. I went through a period where this happened, and it was a pretty significant period in my life. So I'm just wondering how I can return back to God and learn how to trust him despite perhaps my laziness and weariness.
1: Yeah, well, there's three things that you can do that will help to stimulate a revival. There's actually several things, but three things I'm going to highlight. Faith, if you want more faith, faith comes by hearing. Romans chapter 10, I think verse 17. Faith comes by hearing, and hearing by the Word of God. Spend time in the Word of God. when you pray and pray for specific things, you will get more specific answers and your faith will grow. Mark out times to pray, even though you may not feel like it. Talk to the Lord. Expand on it. And then don't be afraid to share your faith. If everybody would spend time every day reading the Word, praying, sharing their faith, they would grow. It's like breath is the prayer. And exercise is sharing your faith. And eating the bread of life is studying the Bible. Now, we have a book on 12 steps to revival. And I think, Christy, that will encourage you. I just gave you three, but there's 12 steps you can read in this free book. Anyone out there?
2: The number to call is 800-835-6747. As for the book, it's called 12 Steps to Revival. You can dial #250 on your smartphone. Just say Bible Answers Live. And then ask for the book, 12 Steps to Revival. And you know, Pastor Doug, as you mentioned, we got to actually put forth some effort. If you're going to grow physically, you're going to have to eat. And if we're going to grow spiritually, sometimes we might not feel like it, but you just need to sit down and read the Word. You'll feel better afterwards.
1: Yeah, absolutely.
2: You're going to make that commitment, and you've got to follow through with it. And as you do that, the Lord will be able to work a work within us.
1: Mm-hmm.
2: But we have to give Him the opportunity.
1: Yeah. You know, when I was younger, I didn't have to try to keep muscle. Mm. But as you get older, if you want to keep any kind of muscle, you got to exercise. And it's no fun at the time, but it feels better later when you go to lift something up. So I guess that's just a fact of life that, as they say in the gym, no pain, no gain. And it's also true in the Christian experience that you need to invest that time with God in prayer, in study, and getting the exercise, breathing in prayer, feeding on the bread of life, and you will grow. You got a spiritual body with real needs, and if you neglect those needs, you suffer. I'm sorry, if you got a physical body with practical needs, and if you neglect those needs, you suffer. You have a spiritual body, the needs are just as real, and if you minister to those needs, you'll see the benefit. Well, we're going to come back after a brief break. Be back in just a couple of moments.
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2: My name is John Ross, and we've got Lillian, who is listening. She's calling from Maryland. Lillian, welcome to Bible Answers Live.
11: Thank you so much. Thank you. So my question is regarding 2 Kings 5, chapter 5, regarding the story of Naaman, the leper. And I'm just wondering, how is it that someone with leprosy, before he was healed or cleansed, was able to continue being the commander of an army? He lived in society, in the community. He lived with his wife and servants, and he was a leper. So why wasn't he forced to be isolated like other lepers?
1: Yeah, good question. First part is consider the laws of containment and isolation that you find in Leviticus applied to the Jews. Naaman is a Syrian. They did not recognize the books of Moses and those laws. Secondly, when it says that he was a mighty man, a commander, I'm assuming that that's saying before he was diagnosed with a leprosy, he had all of this. And he may have been living in a separate room of the house, because even the Syrians knew leprosy was contagious. So it says that the little girl ministered to Naaman's wife, not to Naaman. So we don't know what the exact circumstances were. Another reason I think that Naaman, they did understand some separation. When Naaman goes to see Elisha, he's got a contingent of soldiers with him, but it's not until the end of the story, it says his soldiers drew near, meaning they had been riding at a distance. They drew near and said, please wash in the Jordan River. So, you know, they may have kept some of that, but they wouldn't be keeping it the same way as those reading the laws of Moses. Thanks, Lily, and hope that helps a little bit.
2: Next caller that we have is Connie, listening in Arizona. Connie, welcome to Bible Answers Live.
12: Yes, good evening, gentlemen. My question is, I am trying to help some others. They do know some Bible, and I don't know as much as I could, but if you can find me the text that says that God knows you before you're in your mother's womb, and this is the question they have, and I felt helpless because I don't have a clue what to tell them. If they said, if the God that you worship knows the beginning to the end, why would he create ahead of time someone who would be as horrible as Hitler or Ted Bundy, or they were just using people they know who have committed hellacious crimes against other human beings, caused so much suffering. But God already knew that before they were even in the womb. All right. How would I answer something like that?
1: That's one of the most common questions of people who are skeptical about the Bible and God. First of all, the verse I think you're talking about is Jeremiah chapter 1, verse 5, where he says, before I formed you in the womb, I knew you. So I think that's the verse you're talking about. But then the question is, if God does know before a person's formed, why would he form a Stalin and a Hitler and a Pol Pot and these other despots of history? Why would he allow all the evil? You know, I would recommend that they or anybody look at a DVD that we produced. It's filled with scripture. It's called Cosmic Conflict. It explains that the devil used to be a beautiful angel. He rebelled. He basically kidnapped this planet. That when our first parents, Adam and Eve, when they chose to listen to the words of the serpent instead of the word of God, Satan basically claimed the planet. Anything good happening is because God is intervening. But this planet, Jesus calls the devil the prince of this world. And so it's not God's will that there be any evil. The whole plan of salvation is to save the world from evil and this arch fiend called the devil. So that's a truncated explanation.
2: You know, we do have a study guide that talks this. It's called Did God Create a Devil? And it talks about the fall of Lucifer and where sin came from. And, of course, one of the big themes, I think, Pastor Doug, throughout Scripture is God recognizes freedom of choice. Mm-hmm. The Bible calls us to make a choice. Like Joshua says, choose you this day whom you'll serve. God respects freedom of choice. And because of that, bad things happen to good people. Yeah. And the devil has a hand in bringing suffering and pain. So, call and ask for that. You'll be blessed. The number to call is 800-835-6747. Ask for the study guide. It's called Did God Create a Devil? You can dial #250 on your smartphone and ask for the study guide that way. And we will send you a digital copy. Thank you, Connie. Mm-hmm. We've got David listening in California. David, welcome to Bible Answers Live.
13: Hi, pastors. Thank you for taking my call.
1: Yeah.
13: My question is, there's a verse in the Bible that goes sort of like, you know, God is the same yesterday, today, and forever. And so with that being said, why is there a differentiation between the Old Testament and the New Testament actions of God, as far as like an example of that is like the Old Testament says, you know, God executed the women, children, and men, certain tribes. And then in the New Testament, God tells us how to, you know, love our enemies and so forth.
1: Okay, very good. I think the verse you're looking at, Jesus Christ the same yesterday, today, and forever, is in Hebrews 13:8. And it is true. It's the same God in the Old Testament. Jesus said, if you've seen me, you've seen the Father. There's not two different gods. It's the same God in both. Part of the confusion comes in because in the Old Testament, you have God's people working under a theocracy, and you've got civil law. Jesus, talking about turning the other cheek and forgiving people, is talking about interpersonal law, interpersonal relationships. The government cannot operate on, we're going to turn the other cheek when someone steals from you. You have to implement, you know, law, or you just have chaos. You can do that in your interpersonal relationships. And so when God tells a nation of Israel or another nation to annihilate their enemies, that was a government acting in a war against people that were vowed to destroy Israel if they didn't destroy them. But God is not willing that any should perish. War, you know, the Lord hates war. He hates evil. He hates death. Jesus came to give us life. It's the same God that is so merciful in the Old Testament. And even those nations that he judged, he says, I'm going to give them a few hundred years to repent. So, I mean, he's very, very patient with them. Now, whether God sends an army to destroy a nation, or they're destroyed by a plague, or they're destroyed by an earthquake or a flood, the judgment and death comes to everybody. And so will we turn before our day comes?
2: And you even see, Pastor Doug, in the judgments of God, you see mercy. For example, in the days of the flood, before the flood, God waited until there were just really Noah and his family that were left. Everyone else had turned against him. So he waited as long as he could before judgment came.
1: Yep.
2: And that's why the Bible says God is long-suffering, not willing that any should perish, but that all should come to repentance. But there is a day of judgment, as the Bible makes that clear. Yep. God can't wait forever.
1: And you see plagues and blood in the Old Testament, and you go to Revelation in the New Testament, you see plagues and blood. Mm. You see the love of God. The commandment, love your neighbor, starts in the Old Testament. Mm-hmm. Jesus is quoting Moses when he says, love your neighbor as yourself. So it's the same God. Some confusion comes because Old Testament, it's sort of like a civil story. New Testament, it's more of interpersonal.
2: All right, next caller that we have is Virginia in California. Virginia, welcome to the program.
14: Hi, good evening. I'm calling in regards to, I think I told them 1 Kings 14, but I think I found it. It's 1 Kings 13. And it has to do with the prophet that went to the king on behalf of the Lord, and he was not to eat or drink. And an old prophet got a hold of this and got him to eat and drink. Long story, basically, at the very end, he died because a lion, you know, ate him and everything. The old prophet told his sons, my question is, the old prophet told his sons, please bury him, and when you bury me and put my bones next to him, was he feeling guilty or really mourned for it? Because it even says, I mourned for him, you know, like 1 Kings 13:29, I think. I'm trying to get it to help you out.
1: No, I know the story very well. I know exactly what you're talking about. And just for our friends that are listening, we always remember there's a lot of folks driving down the road and they can't thumb through the Bible. We don't want them to text either. This story is a very interesting, somewhat bizarre story, true. Prophet comes to Jeroboam, sent from Judah, and says, because you've turned the nation to idolatry, you know, God is going to destroy this altar and there'll be a curse upon your family. And he's told to not eat in that place because they turned to idols or drink any water. Well, this prophet, his sons tell him what had happened that day in the king's presence. And this was, he said, well, go chase him down, bring him to me. He went after the young man and said, come stay at my house. He said, no, the Lord told me not to eat or drink in this place. He said, oh, but I'm a prophet like you are. God told me to come and relieve you. Well, he lied to him. He wanted so much to talk to him, and he didn't listen to the Lord. He listened to a man saying he had the word of God. Very important lesson there. So it ends up the lion kills him. Lion does not eat him, but a lion kills him. And the prophet said, I know what he said is going to come to pass. And it did, and during the time of Josiah. And he says, bury me on his bones because I know he was a true prophet of God. Yeah, it tells you that someone who once had the gift of prophecy actually lied. But that's not new because you got Balaam, who was a prophet, who also goes bad. So it's kind of a bizarre story, but I'm sure there's a lot of good lessons in there.
2: You know, you also wonder, why did God have to send a prophet all the way from Judah when there was a prophet right there in the northern kingdom? Why didn't he speak up and say, wait a minute, this is not the right thing. We shouldn't be building altars here and golden calves.
1: Yeah.
2: And he almost neglected his responsibility. And then he lied to the younger prophet.
1: And it's cost him his life.
2: That's right.
1: Yeah.
2: Interesting story. All right. Well, thank you, Virginia. Next caller that we have is Jerry in Texas. Jerry, welcome to Bible Answers Live.
15: Last question, pastors.
1: Yeah.
15: This is a thing I was searching, bringing my Bible on a daily basis now from our church. In Nehemiah 6:65, did the Urim and Thummim survive all those generations, or did they make different breastplates for the priests throughout all those ages?
1: Yeah, the Urim and Thummim were on the shoulders of the ephod, the breastplate of the high priest, when Nebuchadnezzar sacked the temple and he took away everything. The only thing that was missing was the Ark of the Covenant. We believe Jeremiah and some priests hid it in a cave somewhere around Jerusalem, thousands of caves around that country, and it's never been found. But all of the other articles were carried off. Some returned following the Babylonian captivity, but there's no mention. It seems that the Urim and Thummim, they wanted to be able to consult. It had these stones that would light up or glow or something, and it seems that that had disappeared, or maybe it was melted down. We don't know. But, there's no record that it ever came back. They probably had to fabricate another one for the priest.
2: Mm-hmm.
1: And, because it said that they didn't know what to do until they could consult the Urim and Thummim. I'm reading through the Bible probably the same pace as you right now. Just got done reading that in Nehemiah.

0: Yeah, it's a real honor and privilege to be speaking with both of you. So I had this supernatural experience that I don't know how to explain, and for the last several years I've been trying to understand what it is, because I know in the last days God's going to bring a revival back of the Ten Commandments. The experience that I had, it took place back in midsummer of 2019. And it was a midsummer day, and I went, I was tired, so I decided to go lay down in bed, and I fell asleep, and I woke up to the sound of thunder. But the second time when it struck, it wasn't thunder. It was a voice as clear as you and I that said the Ten Commandments. And I was in that moment, I was in shock and awe. I didn't know how to explain it. A part of me was fearful, but at the same time, the other part of me was in peace. And right after that, the Book of Psalms 27 or 29 verse 7 came to mind. The voice of the Lord strikes with flashes of lightning.
1: So you're wondering what does this mean, or why did this happen?
0: It's always puzzled me as to why.
1: Well, I won't pretend that I've got the gift of Joseph where I can interpret dreams and visions. I do know the Bible says in the book of Joel, chapter 2, that in the last days I'll pour out my spirit and your sons and daughters will dream dreams and see visions. God sometimes will give a particular vision for an individual. It's not that, you've been called to the gift of prophecy, but God can speak to you through an experience. Certainly, it would mean keeping the Ten Commandments. And not only Psalm 29, but I'd invite you to read Psalm 119, which is all about the Word and the Law of God. And for any of our friends out there that are wondering, I do believe that there needs to be a revival of proclaiming the Ten Commandments in the last days. The will of God has not changed. And some people think the Ten Commandments were done away with at the cross, which is absurd. And we have a book that's called Does God's Grace Blot Out the Law? We'll be happy to share. We also have that study guide written in stone.
2: That's right. We'll be happy to send that as well. Just call 800-835-6747. You can ask for a book. It's called Does God's Grace Blot Out the Law? And you can get the study guide called Written in Stone. And you can learn all about the Ten Commandments and its application for us today. The number is 800-835-6747. You can dial #250 on your smartphone and just say Bible Answers Live and then ask for it by name. Again, Does God's Grace Blot Out the Law or Written in Stone? You can ask for both. And we can send you a digital
1: Price
2: copy
1: is
2: of
1: the
2: that.
1: same, huh?
2: The price is right. Yeah, it's
1: it's
2: a good
1: free.
2: price. Next caller that we have is Phoenix in Montana. Phoenix, welcome to the program.
3: Hey guys, appreciate both of you. Second Corinthians 12:2, Paul talks about a gentleman he knew that was taken up to the third heaven. I never knew who he was talking about, and a brother in the faith who's walked a lot longer than I said it was Paul. So who was it?
1: Well, I agree with your friend in the faith. I think Paul is speaking in modest terms when he said, I knew a man that was caught up to Christ, whether in the spirit or not in the spirit. He's basically saying it felt like it was real, but it may have been a vision, and heard things he's not supposed to utter. I think Paul is saying it's him, and he's using kind of, what's the word for it? He's using sort of ambiguous language. It's not uncommon of, John the Apostle said, the disciple whom Jesus loved. He wouldn't say me. And so Paul, he's talking in the beginning of chapter 12. It's not profitable for me to boast. Paul said, because of all the visions and stuff I've had, God allowed the devil to test me with a thorn. So Paul's saying, I don't want to boast, but I knew a guy that was caught up to heaven. We believe he's talking about himself.
2: All right, great. Good question. Thank you. Sebra is listening in Hawaii. Sebra, welcome to the program.
4: Oh, hi. Hey, Pastor Doug, real quick. I know some people from Chalkwood Canyon.
1: Oh, good.
4: James William McIntyre, Chalkwood Jim, and
1: Yes.
4: Sonny. They had a little boy named Tui Chalkwood.
1: Yeah, I know Jim lived in Hawaii
4: Yeah.
1: the last few years of his life. Well, that's great. I'm glad to meet you.
4: Yes. Well, yeah, Jim died about 15 years ago, but I have a son of his.
1: Oh, really?
4: So, anyways.
1: Oh, well.

0: I'm
1: Yes.
0: glad to make your acquaintance. You need to
1: And
0: call me after the program. We'll
1: you're,
0: catch up.
1: I would love to. I saw that you talked to Glenna. Her real name's Glenna Sunny
0: I know
1: on
0: her.
1: Facebook. And yep. Well, good. That's a small world, huh? Anyways, my son, Jimmy's son, Reggie's going to be 32. He needs, or 33, he's going to need prayer. He's struggling with heavy crystal meth right now,
0: Oh.
1: and he needs prayer. He's over here in Maui.
0: Yes.
1: But my question is for another son. I have a 27-year-old boy that just started reading the Bible and has given his heart to the Lord. And we've been fellowshipping for the last 6 months. Now, he loves history, and he's, I started reading the Bible from the beginning to the end. That's what he's doing now. And he struggles with gaming. He's very addicted to gaming, video gaming. And I'd like to know, where should I start with him? Because he's agreed to do this. Where should I start with him with Bible studies?
0: Well, you know what? This may sound like an odd answer, and I wouldn't give it to everyone, but I would recommend, I have a testimony book, and of course, Jim and Sonny are in the book, and it tells how I was converted through reading the Bible, and I struggled with the Old Testament, and then I went to the New and read about Jesus. So I started in Matthew. That's where I tell him to start, but boy, he would really, I think he'd get a kick out of hearing my testimony because of the history we have, and it might encourage him. It's called The Richest Caveman. And talks all about the canyon and stuff. Hey, Sabri, I hope you'll reach out and contact me sometime after the program. I'd like to catch up. Thank you so much. For my friends listening, I became a Christian because I met somebody up in a cave. This is who Sabri was talking about, who passed away a few years ago, Jim McIntyre.
2: All right, that's a great story, Pastor. I think your testimony is also on YouTube,
0: That's right. They can
2: so
0: watch it for
2: folks can
0: free.
2: watch it.
0: Just go to Doug Batchelor Testimony on YouTube. There's several versions
2: There.
0: of it.
2: Okay, great. Stacy, listening in Indiana. Stacy, welcome to the program.
3: Thank you so much for taking my call. My question is that I belong, or I'm going to two different churches, okay? And I love them both. They're really not that different. So my question is, am I sinning for going to two different denominations?
0: Of course, you'll find good people in many different churches and many different denominations, but ultimately, you want to pick a church that is founded on principles of truth, that the fundamentals of the church doctrines are biblical doctrines. Some people pick a church because there's a friendly, charismatic pastor, and but yet some of the doctrines that they teach are very dangerous. Paul calls them doctrines of devils. Some people pick a church because they love their choir program, but they don't realize that the foundational doctrines of the church are unbiblical. And so that's your first criteria. Everything else is the candy and the dressing. But so we have a study guide that talks about Search for the True Church. It's actually, that's a book, Search for the True Church. And we have a study guide called The Bride of Christ.
2: The number to call for that is 800-835-6747. You can ask for that study guide, The Search for the True Church, and a book called The Bride of Christ. You can also dial #250 on your smartphone and just say Bible Answers Live, and you can ask for the book as well. And Pastor Doug, I think there is something, if we find the truth and we find a group of believers who are holding to the truth, we want to not only attend, but we want to get involved. We want to make a stand for the truth. And sometimes it's a difficult decision, but you can't, as they say, have your foot in two boats.
0: That's
2: You got to
0: right.
2: make a decision. So,
0: We're running short on time. Wonder if we can do number 11.
2: all right, let's see. We've got Marvis in Canada. Marvis, welcome to Bible Answers Live.
4: Hi, Pastor.
0: Hi.
4: My question is, according to John 6, verse 46, no one has saw the Father. However, Enoch, Elijah, and Moses, I think they see him. Can you explain this for me?
0: Yeah, well, we'll do our best. I know it can sound confusing because some places, like Jesus said, no one has seen the Father. But, and in the Old Testament, when Moses said, "Can I see your glory?" God said, "No man can see my face and live." We're assuming this is speaking about God the Father in his undiminished glory. And so God put Moses in the cleft of a rock. He passed by and he moved his hand away and he said, you will see me from behind, but you can't see my face. And those who did say they saw God, where like the wife of Manoah actually said, we've seen the Lord, we're going to die. And Jacob said, I've seen the Lord. They were seeing what you call a Christophany. Jesus, pre-incarnate Christ, is what they saw. So no man has seen the Father is still true. Of course, Elijah now and Enoch, they're ascended in heaven. Let's talk about no sinful man. Once you get your glorified body and you're pure, you can see God the Father.
2: Mm-hmm.
0: And it says in Revelation, we'll see him face to face in the end.
2: That's right. Revelation 22 talks about the promise, you shall see him face to face. So that is the ultimate reward or the joy. All right, maybe one more, Pastor Doug. Let's see. We got Bob in Washington. Bob, welcome to the program. We got less than a minute.
5: Yes, is this me?
2: Yes, it's you.
5: Okay. Hi there, Pastor Ross. Just wanting to know if God's love is unconditional.
0: Yes, God's love is unconditional. You can read in, is it Romans chapter 8, where he says, neither height nor depth nor things past or present, I'm paraphrasing, can separate us from the love of God that is in Christ Jesus our Lord. Even if people are lost, it breaks the heart of God. He loves them. God loves us while we're sinners. That's why he sent Jesus. Yet, friend, you who are listening right now, wherever you are, he loves you and he wants you to come to him. I hope you'll do that. For those listening on satellite, we're going to sign off. For the rest of you, stay tuned. We're going to be coming back with rapid-fire Bible questions in just about 20 seconds.
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2: Hello, friends, and welcome back to Bible Answers Live. Pastor Doug, we've got some email questions that have been sent in. Friends, if you'd like to send us an email question, the email address is balquestions@amazingfacts.org. Just balquestions@amazingfacts.org. All right, Laura is asking, how are God's chosen people the Jews when so many Jews today don't even believe that Christ is the Messiah?
0: Well, God chose the Jewish people. And some, you know, all through history, even in the Old Testament, did not believe and follow God. So New Testament, Old Testament, there were believers and there were unbelievers in the Jewish nation. So that's not the criteria. He chose them to be two things. They were to be the ones who would protect the Word, the written Word, and they were to present the living Word, Jesus. The Jews were to announce and proclaim the Messiah to the world, which they did at Pentecost. They introduced Jesus. And so, and now, not only are there Jews, literal Jews that believe, now there's a whole nation of spiritual Jews that have been grafted in that also believe. And we have a book called Spiritual Israel they can order.
2: All right, Alfred is asking, if one angel could kill 185,000 soldiers in one night, why do the angels stand by and allow things like mass shootings to take place?
0: Well, because we're in a world that's filled with not only good angels, but there are millions of evil angels. Paul said we wrestle against spiritual powers of wickedness in heavenly places. And there's a battle. Jesus said we are to pray that God's will is done. The reason we pray that is because God's will is not always done. And it is not God's will. Then these terrible things happen. But there's a war raging between good and evil. God does not always interfere with his superior power. He lets people make choices and others suffer from those bad choices.
2: All right, another question. What does it mean when Jesus said the night is coming and no one can work?
0: Yeah, we want to work for the night is coming. That's a famous hymn. For one thing, Jesus was able to preach with a certain amount of freedom in his day, but he knew after his death, you read about this in Acts chapter 8, a great persecution arose. And it's many times the night of persecution has come upon God's people where the church had to go underground. And they were persecuted in the days of the apostles as well. So, friends, today, if you're in a country in the world where you've got freedom to proclaim the gospel, that's why Amazing Facts is doing what we're doing. You notice we spend the bulk of our time proclaiming the word because it changes hearts. Hope it'll change yours. And God willing, we'll be doing this again next week. You want to tune in? We'll also be on Hope Channel as well as our other stations. God bless, friends, and keep praying. We'll be right back.
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0: Welcome to Your Story Hour. I'm Aunt Nikki.
1: And I'm Uncle John, and we're here to bring you today's
0: inspiring story. Hello there, everyone.
1: Aunt Nikki, if I'm not mistaken, we are going to hear the rest of the story that Aunt Carol started last time.
0: You're right, Uncle John. Last time we met a little girl named Elizabeth Blackwell, or Bessie as she was sometimes called. And this little girl had a dream that was unheard of for a girl living in the 19th century. She wanted to become a doctor.
1: Of course, nowadays, that's not such an unusual dream for a girl. There are lots and lots of women doctors.
0: It's what we call progress, Uncle John.
1: Right.
0: And you know, some of that progress we owe to Elizabeth Blackwell and all the other women who pioneered new professional frontiers.
1: Well, Aunt Nikki, let's get started. What do you say?
0: I'd say that's a great idea. First, though, let's just refresh our memory on who's who in the Blackwell household.
1: All right.
0: There's Aunt Bar and Aunt Mary.
1: And mother and father, of course.
0: And then the children. Anna, the oldest. Then Marion and Samuel.
1: And then Bessie, or Elizabeth, the hero of our story.
0: And three more children. Henry, Emily, and Howard, the youngest.
1: Well, I guess that's everyone, Aunt Nikki.
0: I think so. So now we can hear the conclusion to our story of Dr. Blackwell. A story that we call Lady Doctor.
2: Because of unfavorable social and economic conditions in England, the Blackwell family came to America and moved into a large house near the ocean in Rockaway, New York. One day, Bessie and her younger sister Emily were walking along the beach, searching for seashells.
3: Watch out! Emily!
4: Bessie! Help!
3: Oh, please! Somebody help! Emily!
5: I'll get her! I'm coming!
6: Calm down now. Calm down. You'll be okay.
3: Are you really all right?
4: I think so. I'm a little wet.
3: I guess so. You'd be more than wet if this gentleman hadn't saved you.
6: Robert Dunn, at your service, ladies.
3: And this is Emily. My name is Bessie. I mean, Elizabeth. And we're summering here at Rockaway, in the farmhouse.
6: Why then, that makes us neighbors. My parents have a house not far from yours.
4: Oh no! I lost all my seashells in the water. All my pretty ones.
6: Well, I happen to have quite a collection. I was just gathering them when I saw the wave catch you. Why don't we sit here and divide them, especially the pretty ones?
2: As the threesome sat on the beach, sorting the shells, Robert Dunn told the girls he was in medical school and would soon graduate, and that he would be the first doctor in his family.
3: Really? You're going to be a doctor?
4: Well, then I'm going to call you doctor from now on, Dr. Bob. You know, Bessie's gonna be a doctor too someday.
6: Well, that would be quite an accomplishment, Bessie. But I think you'd make a great doctor.
3: Really? But how can you tell? You only just met me.
6: It's in your eyes, Elizabeth. Your eyes reflect your compassion.
2: Bessie asked Dr. Bob many questions about medical school. She listened fascinated as he told her about the subjects he studied. She loved hearing all about them and stored every scrap of information away for the future when she hoped to become a doctor herself. And then one day, a family decision seemed to push those dreams away.
7: I've decided to move the family to Cincinnati.
8: Father.
7: Marion and Anna will stay on here to continue teaching, of course.
9: But why, Father? Why are we moving?
7: My sugar business has way too much competition here. And your mother and I agree. It will be better nearer the frontier.
9: What about school? And Dr. Bob, he hasn't finished teaching me. I can't go now.
7: Elizabeth, I'm sure you'll find books on medicine in Cincinnati. New York isn't the only place where they know about such things. Now, in the long run, I think it'll be a place of opportunity for all of us. Samuel, Bessie, Henry, Emily, Howard. For all of us.
8: How will we get there, Father?
7: By train, stagecoach, and canal barge, Howard.
10: when will we leave?
7: As soon as we are packed.
2: Elizabeth knew she would miss Dr. Bob. She also knew that without a doctor's help or recommendation, her hopes and dreams of medical school would be severely shaken. Soon, however, the family was packed and on the train which would take them to Philadelphia. From there, they traveled by stagecoach and then river barge down the Ohio River.
4: There, up ahead. Is that Cincinnati, Mother?
11: I believe so.
10: Yeah, we're here.
9: It's beautiful. See all the trees and the houses? I just know wonderful things will happen to us here.
2: Unfortunately, Elizabeth's optimism was to be short-lived, for within 3 months of the Blackwells' arrival in Cincinnati, Father came home from work one evening feeling ill. Over the next few days, in spite of Bessie's best nursing efforts, his condition worsened. The local doctor, mystified as to the cause of Father's condition, prescribed bed rest. Sometime later, on August 7th, 1838, Father called Bessie to his bedside.
7: Bessie?
9: Father, please, just rest now.
7: No, listen. You are to become a doctor. Don't let anything stop you.
9: Father.
7: No. Promise me, Bessie. Promise me. You are to become the first woman doctor.
9: Save your strength, please. You're tiring yourself.
7: And send for your sisters, Anna and Marion. The family will need their help after I'm gone.
9: Please, don't talk like that.
7: I didn't hear you promise me, Bessie, about being a doctor.
9: I promise.
7: Good girl. Good girl.
2: Elizabeth Blackwell's father died that very day. And Bessie was so devastated by his passing that she felt as if there were nothing for her to do but die as well. Then, when Elizabeth was 23 years old, she boarded a coach for Henderson, Kentucky, where she planned to operate a school for girls.
9: Layover, driver.
12: No layover, ma'am. This here's Henderson.
9: This is Henderson?
12: Yes, ma'am. The coach won't be back for a month. You need anything? Like a ride home, maybe?
9: Certainly not. Now, hand me my bags and be gone with you before I change my mind.
12: Yes, ma'am. Here they are. Careful, this one here is mighty heavy.
9: Oh, I have it, thank you.
12: Giddy up there! Yeah, you!
13: Hello there, Elizabeth Blackwell.
9: Why, yes, I am, and you are?
13: Well, I'm Madeline Foster. You'll be staying with my family while you're here.
9: Oh, I'm so glad my hosts have a daughter almost my age. It'll make things much more interesting.
13: Interesting? No, this here place is boring beyond belief. Nothing to do here but knit and milk cows and weed the tobacco fields. At least with you here, we'll be doing some learning, too.
14: Woo-wee! Woo! Yeah!
9: And who might those gentlemen be?
13: Oh, I'm afraid they're my brothers. Billy, Tommy, get Miss Blackwell's bags.
15: Well, now, don't mind if I do. I do, Miss Blackwell.
9: Hello, gentlemen.
14: Woo! Nice and polite-like, ain't she? Mm. Ain't you warned her yet, Madeline?
15: Woo-wee! Look at them teeth, William. As white as piano keys.
14: I never seen such white teeth.
13: Well, she don't chew tobacco, you dolt. No wonder your teeth are so brown. Now, if you just chew a little like me, then your teeth be nice and yellow like mine.
9: Actually, you shouldn't.
15: Hey, Maddie, we can't carry all these bags by ourselves. They're awful heavy to tote.
13: Oh, sure. I'll just fetch her up to house so Mom and Pa can lay eyes on her. I'll get help.
2: Elizabeth's time in Henderson proved to be a challenge. But happily, the children were eager to learn. Unfortunately, it was in this place that she had her first practical experience with the injustice of slavery, and this she could not abide. Her views on the subject were not welcomed, and after just one school term, Elizabeth returned to Cincinnati and the welcome atmosphere of her family. Then one day...
4: Yes?
11: Telegram for Miss Elizabeth Blackwell.
4: Thank you. I'll take it to her.
11: All right, sign here. Thank you, ma'am.
4: Elizabeth, a message for you.
9: Coming. I wonder what it can be.
13: What is it, Elizabeth?
9: A message, Mother.
4: Hurry up. What does it say?
9: Be patient. Be patient. Dear Miss Blackwell, I regret to inform you that your friend Mary Donaldson has become gravely ill with cancer. Oh, no.
4: Keep reading.
9: Has become gravely ill with cancer and requests your immediate presence, if possible. A coach will arrive to transport you this evening. I can't believe it. Mary!
13: I'm so sorry, dear.
9: I've got to get ready. The coach will be here soon.
1: Girls and boys, we'd like to tell you about some of our other exciting stories.
0: There's something for everyone.
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0: And if you have trouble with bullies, you'd appreciate learning about how two sixth graders solved their bully problem in the story called Lunch Money.
1: You'd also appreciate the story called A Lot of Secrets, which gives you insights into what caused one boy to become a bully.
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1: We've grouped them in a special album called Teen Scene, and they're designed for mature preteens and teens.
0: Oh, and there are many more historical and biographical stories, too. 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
1: 2 on Sacagawea.
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1: But right now, it's time to get back to our story called Lady Doctor.
2: Elizabeth Blackwell, known to family and friends as Bessie, received word that Mary Donaldson, a friend from her school days, was critically ill with cancer and wanted her to come. Quickly, Bessie prepared, and a coach soon arrived to take her to Mary's side.
16: Welcome, Miss Elizabeth. Come in. Mary's inside. It's quite dark, but your eyes will soon adjust. Follow me.
9: Why so dark and dank? The sunshine would do Mary a world of good.
16: Doctor's orders, miss. Are you a doctor? Now hurry in. She's only allowed visitors for a short time.
9: Yes, well, thank you. Mary? Are you in here? It's so dark.
17: Bessie, is that you?
9: Yes, I'm here.
17: Come on over here. There's a candle we can light. There, that's better.
9: Oh, Mary, I'm so sorry. Is there anything I can do for you? Do you need some water? Another pillow?
17: No. But there is something else.
9: What? Anything?
17: Are you still dreaming of becoming a doctor?
9: Well, yes. Yes, I am.
17: Good.
9: But, Mary, we've spoken of this before. You know I have very little, if any, support. I don't know how I could ever...
17: Listen to me, Bessie. You like to study. I know you do. And you're strong and healthy. You must do this.
9: Mary, what is it?
17: Bessie, if I could have been treated by a lady doctor, my worst humiliations and sufferings would have been spared me. Please... Promise me you'll at least try.
2: Oh, Mary. Shh. I promise. Just rest now. Just rest.
18: Twice now, Elizabeth had been beseeched by those close to her to pursue a future in medicine. And this time, she took action. She began to write physicians in all parts of the country in an effort to win support for her dream and to gain acceptance into medical school. But the letters she received in return were not encouraging.
10: Well, Bessie, what does it say?
9: Just a minute, Howard. Let me read it. Due to school policy and general consensus, blah, blah, blah, for a woman to become a doctor is impossible to accomplish.
19: Next time, sis.
11: That's what I say, Samuel. Next time. You'll see.
9: Thank you. I couldn't have two better brothers. But I think I'm running out of next times.
18: As Elizabeth was to discover, many people of the time believed women lacked the intellect, strength, and independence of mind to perform well as doctors. Some went so far as to suggest that if women were allowed to claim a higher education, it would drain them of the energy to have children, and the family structure would collapse. Finally, however, good fortune smiled upon Bessie, and she received a letter from a Reverend Dixon.
9: Dear Miss Blackwell, your request is most intriguing. And I believe I can help. Oh, this is wonderful.
18: On June 16, 1845, Elizabeth set out for a new adventure in North Carolina. Staying at the home of Reverend Dixon, she taught in his school to earn money and began her studies on the side. Later, when he closed his school, Reverend Dixon arranged for Bessie to study with his brother, a renowned physician in Charleston, South Carolina. By May of 1847, she had saved enough money from teaching to concentrate on gaining entrance into medical school. Traveling to Philadelphia, she stayed with a Dr. and Mrs. William Elder, a Quaker couple, and applied to nearby medical schools. However, her interviews for entrance did not go well.
19: Come in, please.
20: There must be some mistake. It says here you are requesting admission into medical school.
9: There's no mistake, Professor.
19: But surely you know that women, well, they're not doctors.
9: Well, not yet, sir. I've come to rectify that oversight.
20: Have you considered Paris? They have women in medical school there.
9: But, sir, do you always recommend prospective students to attend school elsewhere?
20: Paris
19: is such a horrible place and so completely unfit for females that if I were you, miss, I would just abandon this whim of becoming a doctor.
9: Whim? Whim? Gentlemen, you have helped me understand my true direction. I have a point to make at home, in America, as a doctor and as a woman. I have entered this day a course of justice and common sense, and I will not rest until I have accomplished my goals in the full light of day, so that everyone will know that women can and must pursue and achieve our dreams. Good day, gentlemen.
18: Elizabeth eventually applied to a total of 29 medical schools. And then, in late October of 1847, she received a letter from the Dean of Geneva College, located in northern New York State. It was a letter which would change the course of her life. It was a letter of acceptance. She didn't know, however, that her acceptance had been, well, a little unusual. A fact which she discovered soon after her arrival as she spoke with a fellow student.
12: Well, your application came up for review, and I guess you could say it met with some disapproval.
9: So why? How?
12: You see, our school officials, assuming that the students would never want you to be accepted, passed the buck in order to escape criticism.
9: I don't understand, Stephen.
12: They let the students vote.
5: And the students, well, they all thought it was a joke, and they readily signed their agreement for you to come.
21: They thought it was a prank.
5: Exactly.
21: And the dean accepted it.
5: Yes. And then he got up in front of the student body and read this impassioned statement about the door being open to all equally in every branch of scientific education, thinking he'd add to the revelry and not understanding that he was actually making history. Well, after you become the first female doctor in America, that is.
14: Hey, Stephen! What's the dame doing here?
5: This is somebody very important, Marcus. Dr. Elizabeth Blackwell to be. The world is changing, my friend.
18: Unfortunately, it wasn't changing quite quickly enough. For very soon, Bessie ran into problems with the anatomy professor, who insisted that she spend the time during his lecture in his office rather than in the classroom.
9: Well, you see, Dr. Webster, I shall find it difficult to learn anatomy sitting in your office. I wish to attend your lecture.
20: Elizabeth, it's just no place for a woman.
9: For a woman?
20: Yes.
9: Dr. Webster, I'm a student with an earnest purpose, and as a student I should be regarded. The suggestion to absent myself from any lecture seems to me a grave mistake.
20: But I
9: do not wish to do so, but I will yield to any wish of the class, if it truly is their desire.
20: Yes. Well, if you'll wait here in my office, I'll address the class.
9: Please, God, let this work. Please don't let my challenge backfire.
20: I believe they wish your presence, Miss Blackwell. Shall we?
9: I'm right behind you, sir. Thank you, Lord.
18: Elizabeth studied diligently, spending many hours surrounded by books in her room in order to absorb everything she needed to know. During December of 1848 and January 1849, she carefully prepared for final examinations. And to the delight of her fellow students, she sailed through her exams and earned top honors. Finally, graduation day arrived. After Dr. Hale's address to the students, he began calling them one by one to the platform to receive their diplomas.
22: Joshua Bannister.

0: Richard.
1: Finally, the moment had come. Dr. Hale, president of Western Reserve Medical College, had delivered diplomas to the male graduates from a sitting position. But now, he arose and took off his hat.
0: Elizabeth Blackwell. Congratulations, Dr. Blackwell.
2: Sir, I thank you. By the help of the Most High, it shall be the effort of my life to shed honor upon this diploma.
1: For a while after graduating, Elizabeth attended lectures in Philadelphia. Yet soon it became evident that she would have to travel abroad for the opportunities she required to become a surgeon. These opportunities were not yet available in America for a woman. In April of 1849, she boarded a ship bound for England, and there, while staying with a cousin, she was joined by her older sister, Anna. It was also there that she met with some misfortune.
3: What a day. I'm exhausted. And Anna...
4: Yes?
3: If I have to deal with one more pompous...
4: Not going well?
3: Those doctors, they treat me at La Maternité as if I were some ignorant servant girl with no medical training whatsoever.
4: Positive outlook, Bessie. That's the key.
3: I'm positive I'm going to bed. Anna?
5: Mm-hmm?
3: Can you see if there's something in my eye? Ouch! It feels like sand.
1: The next morning, Elizabeth's eye was no better. In fact, she had lost sight in it. Evidently, an infection had set in, and although she received treatment every 2 hours, it became clear after a time that her sight would not return. 3 weeks later, her infected eye was replaced with a glass eye, and her hopes of becoming a surgeon were dashed. Not to be discouraged, however, Elizabeth plunged into the pursuit of practical medicine at St. Bartholomew's in London. And, as usual, she met with discrimination against women physicians.
3: Good morning, Doctor. I was wondering if I could talk to you about my working in the Department for Female Diseases.
6: I've expressed my concern about this situation. You'll have to take it up with the board. Now, if you'll excuse me...
3: Doctor,
6: Good day. Dr. Blackwell.
1: It was here in London that Elizabeth met Florence Nightingale. They were to become close friends and remain so through the years. Years that would see Elizabeth's return to the United States and her establishment of the New York Dispensary for Indigent Women and Children. Here she was joined by her sister Emily, who served as her assistant in treating poor women and children. And then one day...
7: Thank you, Dr. Blackwell. These poor immigrant children have no one. Orphans normally don't take priority with doctors, you know.
3: Then they're not very good doctors. I should never see the day a child is neglected, and I...
8: Excuse me, Doctor. Is Timothy going to be all right?
3: Oh, yes, dear. And who are you?
8: Catherine Barry, ma'am.
3: Such a polite little girl. Would you like to be my assistant?
8: Oh, yes, I'm a good learner.
3: Wonderful. You just come with me. And here, you can carry my bag for me.
1: Soon, Elizabeth adopted Catherine, the little girl she would call Kitty. And to Kitty, her mother would always be called Doctor. For many, many years, Elizabeth Blackwell labored as a caring and compassionate physician. In later years, after her health began to fail, she spent much of her time in the countryside of southern England. And it was here, on May 31st, 1910, that she passed away, the victim of a stroke. On her headstone, this tribute was carved. In loving memory of Elizabeth Blackwell, M.D., born at Bristol, 3rd February, 1821, died at Hastings, 31st May, 1910. The first woman of modern times to graduate in medicine, 1849, and the first to be placed on the British Medical Register, 1859.
5: Wow, Aunt Nikki, what a gutsy woman Elizabeth Blackwell was. She didn't just dream. She dug in her heels, faced down the opposition, and worked hard to get where she wanted to be.
9: That she did, Uncle John. And that's why we shared this story, to encourage all you kids to follow your dreams, because I believe you can achieve them, just like Elizabeth did.
5: Remember, all things are possible with God.
9: That's right. And also remember that Uncle John and I love you very, very much.
5: Mm-hmm. And we look forward to seeing you next time for another inspiring story. Goodbye.

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1: I love recess. I also love eating lunch under this tree with all my friends. And since all my friends are busy doing something else, I'll just have to eat lunch with you.
2: Oh, you're very kind.
1: Let me ask you a question. You and I are trying to be healthy, right?
2: Right.
1: We exercise, drink water, get 8 hours of sleep at night, and breathe as much fresh air as we can, right?
2: Right.
1: What about our food? How do I know if my mom packed me a healthy lunch? I mean, she loves me and would never do anything to make me sick, but maybe she doesn't know how to make healthy lunches.
2: Well, she can do what my mom does.
1: What?
2: My mom uses the Bible to decide what I should eat.
1: Your mom packs you lots of loaves and fishes?
2: No. She told me that when God made this world, he created just what everybody needed to be healthy. Adam, Eve, the animals, everybody ate the same things.
1: Really? What did they eat?
2: Oh, fruits, grains, nuts, seeds, and mangoes. I love mangoes. It's all right there in Genesis.
1: So if we eat what God created for us to eat, we will be healthy?
2: As healthy as we can be, I guess. I mean, God knew what we needed. It makes sense that he put good things in nature for us to eat.
1: Well, let me see what my mom packed for me. Lettuce and tomato sandwich and whole wheat bread, some carrot sticks, an apple, and for dessert, homemade cookies with nuts in them. Hey, I think my mom did a pretty good job.
2: God would be proud.
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0: Thank you for listening. 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And thank you for your donations to keep it all together. One of the more exciting things that's happened here in recent months is the acquisition of actually a fairly small station. It's a low-power FM, but it's located at Ootlewa, Collegedale, just east of Chattanooga, Tennessee. 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We're talking 5 or 10 miles, but a nice signal in an area which has a lot of people that are going to love the kind of programming that we're doing here on this station. And if you've found 106.1, thank you for listening in, for telling others about the station, and thank you for your donations. We are in a bit of a pickle. We had hoped that by now we would have been able to find sufficient donations to complete the purchase of the station. Altogether, it's $35,000. We've been able to get together a little bit of that, around, I think, just under $5,000. But we're supposed to be paying about $2,700, $2,800 a month, and we missed the last payment. We paid $1,000, so we're behind on that. And then the next payment is due, like, right now, today, tomorrow, and no later than on Wednesday of this week. So we really need to hear from you. Now, we don't spend a lot of time on the air here pitching for money. That's not what we do. We're all about health and family programming and about the gospel. Obviously, we're about Jesus Christ and the good things that he has for us. But we simply ask that you pray that God will provide these funds. We would like to pay this off as quickly as possible, and here's why. If we don't fail on this acquisition, we'll be able to buy another similar station, a little bit stronger. It's right in the downtown Chattanooga area. So between these two stations, we'll cover most of the Chattanooga area. I think that's a wonderful way to do it, on the cheap, if you know what I mean, rather than buying a great big station, which would cost anywhere from $400,000 or $500,000, maybe $1 million for a station that would cover all of the Chattanooga area. We can do something for around $60,000 or $70,000. And we thank you. 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
6: You what?
7: You are what?
8: I apologize for stipulating such a high tax for you. I took 20 talents. 10 would have been sufficient. So I'm returning 18 talents. The extra is from me as interest, and to show you that I am sorry, and to pay you back for your inconvenience.
6: You really are sorry. Or insane.
7: What's your scheme now, Zacchaeus?
8: That's about the way it's been with everyone. They're sure I'm up to some new scheme to make more money.
9: Well, perhaps you should give up the idea.
8: Which idea? Paying back what I wrongfully got, or collecting only what is due?
9: Paying it back.
8: No, I'm convinced that I should pay it back. I'm sure the scriptures teach it, so that's what I'm going to continue doing.
9: But no one has told you that is the right thing to do. The Pharisees, the leaders and priests, none of them, not even Jesus, have told you to make restitution.
8: Well, I'm sure I shouldn't take something that is not rightfully mine. I don't need to be told that. To keep something that is not mine is equally as bad. I don't need to be told that. Something inside of me tells me I must pay it all back. So do the scriptures. So I must.
9: Even if it makes us poor again?
8: I'd rather be rich in heaven for an eternity than rich here for just a few years, wouldn't you? Even if it makes us poor again.
9: I won't be poor. Not with such a wonderful husband at my side.
8: I wish I could see Jesus just once and hear from his own lips what I should do.
9: Zacchaeus, I heard that Jesus is coming to Jericho. Jesus is coming to Jericho. He is almost here, just outside of town, a multitude of people following him.
8: He always has a crowd with him. He must be a wonderful teacher and man. I just have to see him.
9: They say Jesus is just entering Jericho.
8: I'm going to see him.
9: Oh, how? There's such a large crowd with him that some go before him, some alongside, and some behind him. You couldn't get near him.
8: I'm going to try.
9: Well, try if you must, but it will do no good. With your small stature, you couldn't even see the top of his head over the crowd.
8: Well, if I don't get to see him, I must hear him. I have to try. This may be my last chance. Why, there are a lot of people. The most I've ever seen here in Jericho. I'll probably get trampled underfoot, but I'm going to try to get through anyway. Oh, pardon me, please.
10: Out of the way, runt.
8: This looks like a promising place to get through. Please, may I get through? I want to see Jesus.
10: See Jesus? Why do you think the rest of us are here? Out of the way!
8: Oh, it's no use. But I must see Jesus. I've got to. I've got to. Somehow. That large tree up ahead there, with branches spreading over the pathway. If I run fast enough, I can get there and climb out over the path and see Jesus as he passes underneath. I will see him from here. All kinds of people following Jesus. Strangers from faraway lands, merchants, priests, Pharisees, Roman officers and soldiers. I wonder how many of those down there have been healed by Jesus. Well, Lazarus certainly is there, and those lepers and... Oh, there he is. Oh, what a kind face he has, and eyes. Those directly around him must be his disciples, and that... But they're stopping. Jesus is directly underneath. Jesus is looking up at me. He knows that I am a sinner.
11: Zacchaeus, make haste and come down, for today I must abide at thy house.
8: How How did he know my name and that I was up in the tree? Truly, he is a son of God.
12: Make way.
8: Lord and Master, please. I am unworthy that thou shouldst even look upon my sinful self. Behold, Lord, here in public I shall confess my sins and make repentance. Lord, the half of my goods I give to the poor. And that which I have taken from any man by false accusation, I restore him fourfold.
13: This day is salvation come to thy house, for the Son of Man is come to seek and save that which was lost.
3: 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But now, the most favored household in all Jericho, they gather in their own home about the divine teacher and hear for themselves the words of life.
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Although he escaped to a free state, John Price was captured by slave hunters in Oberlin, Ohio, and taken to nearby Wellington to be returned to Kentucky. But on September the 13th, 1858, people from Oberlin went south to Wellington and took John Price by force from the men who had captured him. Price was freed because people made a stand. Many of them were imprisoned for doing what they did. There are times you've got to make a stand, especially against sin, and especially against sin in your life. The Bible doesn't mince words when it says, "He who sins is of the devil," 1 John 3:8. That's not to say that if you lose your cool with the dog, you are of the devil. It might mean you're just still growing in your faith. But a life of sin, clinging to sin, is of the devil, and we want it gone. Let Jesus into your life more and more, and He will make you free from what binds you today. John Bradshaw, It Is Written.

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0: 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Today you'll learn simple Bible-based principles for building and maintaining optimum mental and physical health, all while deepening your relationship with your Creator. I'm your HeartWise host, Charles Mills. To exam or not to exam? That is the question when it comes to breast cancer. Our guest today says for women, mammograms and even self-exams may not be the best idea. Why? Let's ask him. Dr. Michael Greger is a physician and founding member of the American College of Lifestyle Medicine. He's a best-selling author, much sought-after speaker, and the driving force behind the extremely popular and highly informative website, nutritionfacts.org. He's also a frequent guest on this program, and we're so glad he's willing to accommodate us. Dr. Greger, welcome back to HeartWise.
1: Happy to be back.
0: Now, you and your team read all, and I mean all, of the English language clinical reports concerning nutrition that exists on this earth. Then you present the data on your website in short, easy-to-understand videos and blogs. You recently spent a lot of time on the subject of breast cancer and, more specifically, mammograms. Why all the fuss, Dr. Greger? Every woman needs these examinations, right?
1: Sometimes cancer screening can lead to important benefits, but it can also lead to important harm. So it's always important to, you know, as with anything, particularly in medicine, you have to make sure that the benefits outweigh the risks. Cancer screening test that's been most carefully studied is mammograms. The last 50 years, more than 600,000 women have participated in 10 randomized trials, and given that extraordinary research effort, it's ironic that mammograms continue to be one of the most contentious issues within the medical community. There are a few things in medicine that bring up more kind of heated debate. And so I think that contentiousness is itself instructive than the fact that there's also, you know, multi-billion dollar industries at stake.
0: Right.
1: And realize that it's difficult to kind of get at the truth.
0: Yeah.
1: What we end up is a number of contradictory cancer screening recommendations, with some institutions saying mammograms starting at age 40, others say 50, some say every year, some say every other year, and some say women shouldn't